0: and a body crumpled to the floor. The next morning, the sheriff came to talk to John.
1: That's all of it, Sheriff. That's all I know. Nora screamed. When I got to her, she was lying there on the floor. Dead. Murdered.
2: But the weapon, Mr. Lester. We know it was that antique ivory paper knife of yours, because the point broke off in the wound. But where is it?
1: I don't know. I tell you, I didn't see it.
2: I see. Well, I think you better come with me for the time being, Mr. Lester.

0: There's a prisoner, Doctor. You can see him for 15 minutes.
1: Howard, thank heaven you've come.
2: John, how are you? Oh,
1: how am I? I don't know. I don't care. Howard, have they caught Nora's murderer?
2: They still think you did it.
1: I gather that they did. And the ivory knife hasn't been found?
2: Nowhere. And we've searched every inch. John, think. I know when you found Nora, you were shocked and dazed. But the knife, surely you saw it. Surely you drew it from the wound, put it down somewhere. You must have.
1: I've tried to think, Howard. I'm sure I'm right. There was no knife. Only Nora, crumpled beside her writing desk. The blood staining her nightdress. The wind screaming outside as if in triumph.
2: I understand. I know you didn't murder Nora. I don't know how we're going to convince the world.
1: Is it as bad as that?
2: As bad as that. If only the knife had been found, it could have been suicide then. But the knife is gone, and you testify that Andrew is innocent. So, as there wasn't any other living soul but yourself in the house that night...
1: I see. Well, I've told them all I can. I don't know how the knife could have disappeared. There's nothing more I can do. Even though they hang me.
3: And hang John Lester they did, after a due and lawful trial. For in the jury's eyes, the fact of the missing ivory knife that had killed Nora Lester was damning evidence. After the execution, John's old friend Dr. Warren conveyed the body homeward to Stormhouse, where he and faithful old John buried it in the tiny burying ground. Andrew dug the grave close between the graves of Nora and Lizette. So close, in fact, that while digging, his pick struck a coffin.
4: Doctor, look!
2: Corner of a coffin. Lizette's coffin, it must be.
4: Yes. That night the lightning struck the cliff. Must have moved her coffin round somehow. I remember the grave looked a little queer next morning when I fixed things up.
2: I guess we'll have to dig it up so we can put it back in its proper place.
4: Yeah, guess we better, Doctor. Well, won't take long.

0: Doctor. Guess that does it all right.
1: Good. Now we'll just slide the coffin back into its place. You've made plenty of room.
2: Dr. Warren.
1: What is it, Andrew?
0: The lid of this coffin's been tampered with.
1: Tampered with? But that's impossible.
0: Come take a look, Doctor. You'll see I'm right.
1: I guess I'd better. Stand aside, Andrew.
0: Yes.
1: Now, just what do you mean?
0: Look, Doctor. All along both sides and this end.
1: The screws. They're all loose.
0: Yes.
1: They've been pulled out of the wood when someone lifted the lid. This coffin's been forced open.
0: That's right, Doctor. Only, look, how was it forced open? There's no tool marks on the wood.
1: No tool marks. Then whoever did this just didn't leave any. Andrew, we've got to look inside and see why Lizette's coffin was molested.
0: Maybe we'd better leave it just as it is, Doctor.
1: We can't do that. Here, put your pick under the edge and the lid. That's it. Now, lift.
0: Well, if you say so.
1: Easy, does it? There. It's loose. Now, we'll see what...
0: I told you. I told you we shouldn't open it.
1: A bloody knife. The ivory knife that killed Nora. Here, in Lizette's coffin.
0: They hung Mr. John because they couldn't find the knife. And it's been here all along, held tight in Lizette's.

So it was beautiful Lisette who killed Nora. Lisette, whose jealousy was so great that it reached back from behind the veil of death. And it was Lisette who took the knife of murder back into her grave with her, so that John, too, would suffer her vengeance. Or was it? Was there some other answer? You must decide that for yourself, for the sealed book does not say. You have heard the story in all its strangeness, just as it is written.

And now, keeper of the book, before you close the great book, show us the tale we tell next time. This one? Ah, yes. Why, this is amazing. It's a tale of a man who killed, a corpse that laughed, and a murder victim who died twice. A tale called The Accusing

0: Be sure to be with us again next time when the sound of the great gong heralds another strange and exciting tale from The Sealed Book. The Sealed Book, written by Bob Arthur and David Cogan, is produced and directed by Jock McGregor.
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2: The Diary of Fate. Fate plays no favorites. It could happen to you.
3: Book 97, page 302. Yes, here it is. The name Nelson Walker. Occupation undetermined. Yes, Nelson, you were a drifter. You have held a dozen different positions. You've never been able to settle down. And now, as the ledger of your life lies open before me, I, Fate, look ahead to a single instant of horror.
4: Okay, okay, never mind that. Where's the money?
5: Here, in this envelope.
4: Oh, thank you, Nelson. Nelson, let me go! Nelson!
6: I'll never let you go.
4: Nelson!
6: Oh, truly, you'll never tell. Never!
3: In the life of Nelson Walker, a decision for evil was made. Then I, Fate, intervened. Because of a little thing, a torn paper bag, Nelson Walker will die. But take heed, you who listen, for I, Fate, am not unjust, not unmindful of mortal rights. In a moment, I will read again from The Diary of Fate.
2: In a moment, we will learn how little things changed the life of Nelson Walker. But first, here's a word from our sponsor.
3: In the life of Nelson Walker, a murder was committed. But in the last analysis, it was a little, seemingly insignificant thing that yielded the final outcome. For you see, little things are the tools with which I work. Remember, Nelson Walker, how it all started? You were in a taxi cab on your way to the airport to catch a plane for Honolulu and a job that was waiting for you.
5: Can't you go any faster, driver?
7: Afraid not, mister. I'm pushing the limit now.
5: Yeah, but I've only got 10 minutes to get to the airport. I'll miss my plane.
7: I'm sorry. I'm doing the best I can.
5: Hey, what are you doing? Why are you stopping?
7: Didn't you see that signal? There's a train coming.
5: Oh, come on. Step on it. Run through it. You've got time.
7: Not me, brother.
5: But I'm going to miss my plane, you fool. Run it.
7: Ain't that too bad about your plane, fella. I ain't risking my neck for nobody, so forget it.
3: Yes, Nelson, it was a little thing. A 2-minute delay at a railroad crossing. And yet, unknown to you, those moments were critical in your life. When you finally arrived at the airport, you learned that your flight had already left. You went to the ticket desk, expecting more trouble when you asked for a new reservation. Then I, Fate, intervened.
8: Well, I'll catch the other flights, Mr. Walker, but I can't promise anything. You'll excuse me a minute, sir. Reservation, Miss Carlton? Yes. Cancellation? 521? Yes. Yes, all right. Thank you. Well, Mr. Walker, you're really in luck. That call was a last-minute cancellation. I can give you a seat now on the plane leaving for Honolulu in an hour.
3: Yes, Nelson. I, Faith, arranged a last-minute cancellation. And now you had a seat on Flight 21. You checked your luggage, bought a newspaper, and strolled into the airport restaurant where you sat down and ordered coffee. As you waited, a man's voice drifted to you from a nearby booth.
9: Now, don't you worry, Mr. Blair. No one knows any better than I do that $75,000 is a lot of money. But then I've been in this business a long time. You can count on Rick. I deliver your check, pick up the stuff, and be back here in 3 days. Safe and sound.
3: Words you heard angered you, Nelson. A man named Rick. $75,000 so casually discussed made you feel small and cheap. You left the restaurant without glancing at the men in the booth. And when your flight was announced, you got aboard. A slight, well-dressed man sat next to you. And soon the big plane soared from the field and headed west. The man next to you sighed and settled back.
10: Yes, sir. Another few hours, we'll be in Honolulu.
5: Yeah, this is quite a place.
10: I guess so. Don't know anyone there myself, but I've heard it's very nice.
5: Oh, you've never been there either?
10: No, this is my first trip off this plane. I'm looking forward to seeing the island.
5: Well, I wish I felt the same way. I'm going to see plenty of them before I'm done. I'll be stuck on the outlying island for a year or more.
10: Yeah, no temptation out there. Good chance to collect a nice steak, though.
5: Yeah, a small one.
10: Well, enough so that you can take advantage of an opportunity when it comes along.
5: That's right. Do you have your own business now?
10: Not yet, but I will soon. I'm going into the Air Express business. There's a field with a future.
5: Air Express?
10: Yes. Moving things fast and smooth by air. Why, with the loads modern planes can carry, there's no limit to it. Cargo planes these days are flying boxcars, and no worry about refrigeration either. The freight compartments aren't sealed or heated, you know. You can take a load of fruit, for instance, and... There I go. Get me started on Air Express and I'll talk your leg off.
5: Oh, no. Well, it's very interesting. But what business are you in now?
10: Oh, well, you might call me a sort of glorified delivery boy. By the way, my name is Gage.
5: Oh, I'm Walker. Nelson Walker.
10: Glad to know you, Nelson. My first name is Enrico.
5: Enrico?
10: Yes, but of course my friends have shortened that. I'm called Rick.
3: Yes, Nelson. Because of a moment's delay at a railroad crossing and an unexpected ticket cancellation, you now sat next to a man with $75,000. The man you had overheard in the airport restaurant. You looked at him closely and tried to remember all that you had overheard. But then... another little thing happened.
10: Say, Nelson, how about some gin rummy to pass the time?
5: Suits me, if it's not too steep.
10: No need for it to be. Say, a quarter of a cent a point.
5: Okay. Oh, by the way, there's plenty of room over here beside me. You want to move your briefcase?
10: Briefcase? No. No, it's all right here beside me.
5: All right. Want me to keep score?
10: Fine. Let's see, I've got an old piece of paper here someplace. Yes, this will do. It's
5: hey,
10: not...
5: you dropped a card there. Oh. Calling card. Here, I'll get it, Rick.
3: Yes, Nelson. With another little thing. A calling card had dropped. As you bent over to pick it up, the engraving met your eye. the Royal Palm Jewelers. And penciled on it were the words, Contact Everett Ralston. Now, Nelson, you learn more about Rick. He was a courier, and in his briefcase was a check for $75,000, for which he was to receive a fortune in jewels. With this in mind, you found it very difficult to concentrate on the game of cards you play.
11: Well, Nelson, that's three games in a row for me. I guess that's about enough cards, isn't it? I think I'd better get some sleep.
5: Yeah, me too. If I can forget the sound of those motors.
11: Oh, that's a lullaby to me. Yes, sir, when I get my Air Express business rolling, my whole life is going to be tied up with airplane motors. Well, see you in Honolulu.
3: Yes, Nelson. Tomorrow you would be in Honolulu with nothing more than just another job to look forward to. Yet in the adjacent seat was a man who held a fortune in his hand. You were impatient when the island of Oahu came into view. A few minutes later, a warning light blinked on, and it was time to fasten your safety belt for the landing.
5: Well, we're practically there, and I'm glad of it. Hey, aren't you going to fasten your belt, Rick?
11: Me? No. I always have, but nothing ever happens. These modern planes land smoother than you can park a car. You watch now. See? Nothing to it.
5: Yeah, but... Hey, we're not slowing down. Something's wrong.
11: Not stopping. We're overshooting the field. The brakes, they're not holding.
5: Jake, we're going to crash.
11: That hangar, we're going to hit it. Look out!

0: many instants, Nelson, your mind was staggered by the awful impact. Then, as a torrent of noise and confusion burst over you, you saw that your newly found friend, Enrico Gage, was dead. This time, he had not fastened his safety belt. Almost without realizing what you were doing, you reached for his briefcase. Then you took his wallet and scrambled for the door.
1: All right.
2: I'm hurt.
1: All out as soon as we can. Now, look, those of you who can walk, give me your name to check against the pass you list. Now, what is your name, sir?
3: Me?
1: Yes.
3: My name? I'm Enrico Gage.
1: Gage?
3: That dead man in there was riding next to me. His name is Walker. Nelson Walker.
0: Yes, Nelson, in the tragic confusion of an airplane crash, you made a decision, a choice for evil. Then, at that moment, the end for you was certain. Soon, Nelson, I will write again on your page in The Diary of Fate.
4: The end for Nelson Walker is certain. Certain as fate. But before we continue our story, here's a word from our announcer.

0: Nelson Walker, your decision was a desperate one. You drove to the hotel Enrico Gage had mentioned, claimed his reservation, and then, alone in your room, opened his briefcase. The $75,000 check was certified and made out to the Royal Palm Jeweler. At that moment, the telephone rang. It was Everett Ralston, the name penciled on the calling card Gage had dropped.
1: I heard about the plane accident this morning, Mr. Gage. I do hope you're all right.
2: Yes, I'm fine, thank you. Ready for business.
1: And I can expect you this afternoon.
2: Yes, Mr. Ralston. I'll be in your office at, say, 3 o'clock.
1: 3 o'clock.
2: Fine. I'll see you then.
3: Here are the birds. 32 of them. Each one a perfect gem. Now, you have the check?
2: Yes, of course. Here you are. $75,000.
3: Thank you. It certainly is a pleasure to do business with the man you represent. Never any dickering over price. Never any red tape. It's all over in a matter of minutes. I imagine that suits you too, Mr. Gage.
2: Yes, Mr. Ralston, it does. The faster things move, the better I like it.
0: Yes, Nelson. Every instant of your impersonation was a moment of danger. After you left Ralston's office, you made a reservation under an assumed name on a plane leaving for Australia that night. Then you walked back to your hotel, the case of pearls safe in your pocket. It was then, Nelson, that I, fate, again intervened, and another little thing happened. As a woman in front of you, carrying a large package, opened the door of her car, the paper bag ripped, and a number of parcels fell to the ground.
2: Oh, here, let me help you.
4: Thank you. That stupid clerk gave me a torn... Why, Nelson! Nelson Walker!
2: Truly, Masters. Hey, this is a surprise. I had no idea you were out this way. What are you doing here?
4: Oh, going with rich men, you might say, but tell me, when did you get in?
2: Just this morning. I came by ship, luxury liner. Yeah, and believe me, this beats shivering in San Francisco.
4: Oh? This your first trip to Honolulu?
2: Yeah, it is. And I'm afraid I won't see much other place either. I have to leave tonight.
4: Oh, that's too bad. In that case, I suppose I'll have to be the aggressor.
2: Aggressor? What do you mean?
4: You're taking me to dinner tonight, Nelson.
2: Why, sure. All right, I'd love that.
4: We'll have cocktails at the Terrace Club first. The Terrace Club's my favorite spot. We'll have a lot to talk about, Nelson. And now you've heard the lives and loves of Trudy Masters. Any comments, Nelson?
2: Only one. You haven't changed a bit, Trudy.
4: If you mean I still like luxury and still know a good thing when I see it, you're right. But now how about that dinner?
2: Oh, constructive thought. I'm famished.
4: Give me a moment to make with the lipstick and I'll be right back.
2: All right, but hurry, will you?
3: Well, Mr. Gage, hello again.
2: Hello, Mr. Ralston. How are you?
3: Fine, just fine. Join me in a drink.
2: No, thank you. I'm with someone, and we're just about to leave.
3: Yeah, I see. Perhaps another time, Mr. Gage. Oh, by the way, I forgot to mention it this afternoon at the office, but I'd like you to come out to my place on Saturday.
2: Well, I'm sorry, Mr. Ralston, but I'm leaving tonight.
3: No, too bad. Well, any time you're back this way, please drop in and... Why, Trudy Masters.
4: Hello, Everett.
2: You know Trudy?
3: Why, yes, we're old friends, aren't we, my dear?
4: Yes, we are. By the way, Everett, how's your new bride?
3: Bride? Oh, yes, it's my wife. She's fine, thank you. Well, I have to be running. Goodbye, Mr. Gage.
2: Goodbye, Mr. Olson.
4: Mr. Gage? Why did he call you that?
2: I have no idea.
0: With another little thing, Nelson, Mr. Ralston also favored the Terrace Club. Now you fully realize that the sooner you were away from Honolulu, the better off you would be. You hurried through dinner with Trudy, and then an hour later, alone in your hotel room, you smoked innumerable cigarettes, and you waited impatiently for the time to pass.
2: Hello?
5: Hello, Milton. This is Trudy.
2: Trudy, I'm...
5: Surprised? Surprised that I asked for Mr. Gage's room and that you?
2: Well, yes. But I can explain that. You see, it's a business deal.
5: I see.
2: But, Trudy, I thought you were going home.
5: And I was, but frankly, now, my curiosity got the best of me. I had to find out a few things first. You see, I've been checking on you.
2: Me? Me? Where?
5: Right here. The airport.
2: The airport?
5: Yeah. You see, Nelson, I knew you were lying this afternoon when I first met you.
2: What do you mean? Lying about what?
5: Arriving by ship. Luxury liners from the mainland only come in once a week, on Wednesday. This is Monday now.
2: So what?
5: So I checked the airline, particularly the flight that crashed this morning. And I found out that an old friend of ours was killed. A man named Nelson Walker.
0: Moment, Nelson, you were stunned. Trudy Masters knew that you were impersonating Enrico Gage, and that you had had business with Everett Ralston, a dealer in pearls. Your first impulse was to flee, but then you realized that, like you, Trudy Masters was interested in only one thing: money. You arranged to meet her near a darkened hangar at the airport. And you promised her $10,000 in exchange for silence. $10,000, which you did not have.
4: Good evening, Mr. Gage.
2: Where are you?
4: Over here. Well, you bring the money?
2: Yeah. Are you alone?
4: Of course. What did you expect?
2: I don't know. I'm not used to dealing with blackmail.
4: Never mind that. Where's the money?
2: Here in this envelope.
4: Oh. Thank you, Nelson.
6: Nelson, let me go. Nelson!
7: I'll never let you go.
6: No!
8: What is it? What is it? Who's there?
7: Now, Trudy, you'll never tell.
6: Never!
8: Hey, you in there. Hey, stop. What are you...
2: Good Lord.
0: Yes, Nelson Walker. Now you had murdered. Yet as you ran blindly through the night,

0: completely.
1: Well, that is probably what the doctors would say, yes. But I repeat, their plain out-and-out stupidity is as amazing as it is alarming.
2: I'm getting out of here.
1: Out of here? Well, yes, of course. Go right ahead.
2: You bet I will. I'm going to get out of here so fast I...
1: Well? Something delaying you, Wentworth?
2: My leg. I can't move it. What have you done to me?
1: I've merely made it a little inconvenient for you to leave.
2: You... You devil.
1: I think that's what you said, Wentworth, in the courtroom when you testified against me 10 years ago. Remember? Remember what you said, Wentworth? I do. I remember quite distinctly what you said.
3: You've asked me to testify in this court just what my reaction has been to the practices of Dr. Abraham Holtz. Well, gentlemen, when I first came to Fairchild Sanitarium, Dr. Holtz was apparently a normal, capable, practicing surgeon with a very extraordinary ability. But then he began to change. Yes, change. He ceased to be human. Yes, he became more like a devil. That's it. He became more like a devil.
1: You remember that, don't you, Wentworth?
2: Oh, I only said what I thought was true. You did cease to be human. You treated me and the rest of the interns like we were beasts.
1: You were like beasts to me. Suddenly everyone became beast-like. Because suddenly I found myself in a position that put me far above every other human on Earth. Made all mankind to me like beasts are to man.
2: What do you mean? Found yourself in a position?
1: Sometime, Wentworth. Sometime soon, perhaps. You'll know. The electric warning. Someone has just entered the front door of the sanitarium. I must leave you now, but first...
2: What are you doing?
1: While I am gone, you must rest.
2: Get away! Get away! Get away!
1: An injection of this, Wentworth, to quiet you.
2: No. No. Keep away from me or I'll...
1: There. What will happen next will probably amaze you.
2: You... You devil!
1: You persist in calling me that, do you? Very well, Wentworth. At first, I was going to take only one of your legs in exchange for what you did to me with your testimony. Now... I shall take them both.
2: No. No. No! You can't do a thing like that to me!

0: Is Dr. Mason here?
1: Miss Young?
0: Yes, I have an appointment with the doctor.
1: Go away, miss. Go away, quickly.
0: What?
1: Oh, please. Please, I beg you to go away before it's too late.
0: Too late?
1: Yes. There's nothing but trouble for you here.
0: Trouble? What do you mean?
1: No, I can't tell you. I can't. Just go away, Miss Young, while there's still time.
2: Perhaps, nurse, Miss Young doesn't wish to go away.
1: Dr. Holtz, please.
2: Quiet. You will go take care of the patient in surgery, nurse.
0: Yes, doctor.
2: I must apologize, Miss Young. You see, my nurse is quite upset. One of our surgeons operated this morning under most adverse conditions. A death resulted. The nurse has been quite upset about it all day because...

0: Well, to be quite frank, the surgeon was her brother. I'd warned him an operation would be fatal to the patient, but he went ahead anyway while I was away from the sanitarium. When I came back, I did everything I could to resuscitate the patient, but I was just minutes too late. I was compelled to discharge the surgeon from my staff. His sister is merely upset about the whole thing.
1: She called you Dr. Holtz.
0: What?
1: Yes, I heard her. She called you Dr. Holtz.
0: Did she? Well, that's her brother's name. She's so confused about everything.
1: No.
0: What?
1: No, I said no. That isn't her brother's name. It's your name, Doctor.
0: Miss Young.
1: Yes. When you telephoned me yesterday, I knew there was something about your voice I vaguely recognized. Now I know. You're Dr. Abraham Holtz.
0: You always were a very keen and intelligent woman, Miss Young.
1: Dr. Holtz.
0: It's nice to see you again, Linda.
1: You escaped from prison.
0: In a way.
1: You lured me here. Pretended you needed a supervisor for your sanitarium. I should have known better.
0: Yes, Linda, perhaps you should have.
1: What do you want?
0: I thought perhaps we could have a good laugh together over my court trial.
1: Laugh?
0: Yes, just so. You remember, don't you, that it was partially your testimony that sent me to prison?
1: You had a fair trial.
0: Are you so very certain I did?
1: Of course. You had every opportunity to explain your devilish actions, but you refused.
0: Devilish actions?
1: Yes. You were a devil.
0: That's what he said just a few moments ago.
1: Who?
0: Wentworth.
1: Paul?
0: Yes. And both of you called me a devil when you testified at my trial.
1: Where is Paul now?
0: You will see him, my dear. Much sooner than you expect.
1: What do you mean?
0: I have great plans for you, Linda. Yes, for you and Wentworth.
1: You were supposed to serve life in prison.
0: Life. Life, you say.
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0: You know, cats have minds of their own. That's why we love them. They really do know what they like. Tibby, Tibby, Tibby.
1: Tibby the meat lover, and now he's easy to please with Kitty Cat Meat and Liver Dinner. All the meat he loves, and tasty liver too. It might have been cooked specially for him. And Tabby, she's happier than ever. She likes both the Kitty Cat dinners.
2: Now from Kitty Cat, fish and liver and meat and liver dinners for your cat. Cats know it's good for them.
0: You know, cats have minds of their own. 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
1: Ghost stories. Weird stories. And murders, too. The hermit knows of them all. Turn out your lights. Turn them out. Ah. Have you heard the story, The Nameless, eh? Then listen while the hermit tells you the story.
2: Hardin Wilkin Company. One moment, please. Good afternoon, Hardin Wilkin Company. Mr. Wilkin is talking on another line. Will you wait, please? Good afternoon, Hardin Wilkin Company.
3: No. No, don't want any of it. Our advertising must pay for itself. I haven't any money to throw away on questionable charity. Goodwill be hanged. That doesn't put black ink in my dust. No, tell them to peddle their magazine space somewhere else. I haven't any use for it. I didn't make my money to give it away. I have enough brains to make it. Let's hope I'll continue to have enough brains to keep it. Hello? Yes, Wills. Republic, 70,000 units, yes? American, 140,000 units. Standard, 95,000. That's grand, Wills. Huh? Well, never mind about that. You just bring in yours. I'll take care of filling them on time. Yeah? Yep. Right. 305,000 units in one day. I knew this invention would bring me a fortune. Over 3 million units the first year. Hardin Wilkin, a millionaire in 3 years. A millionaire. That's all that counts. A millionaire.
4: All right, there's the morgue. Pull up.
0: Right.
4: Hello, Alex.
5: Hello. What you got?
4: Another John Doe for you.
5: John Doe, huh?
4: Yeah.
5: All right, bring him in.
4: All right. You got that in, Bill?
6: Yep. Go ahead.
5: Hey, where's he from?
6: Out by Coleman Swamp.
5: Drowned?
4: Nope.
5: How then?
4: I don't know.
5: Coroner had a look at him?
4: Yeah. Performed an autopsy and still in a high dive.
5: Here, put him on here and we'll wheel him in.
4: A little higher.
5: How come he's a John Doe?
4: Not a mark of identification on him.
5: Labels torn off his clothes, even the buttons ripped off. Murder, eh?
4: Looks like it. The question is, how?
5: Poison?
4: Coroner says not. Analysis showed no trace of poison.
6: Say, Alec, do we have to go back any farther with you?
5: Why?
6: I don't like this place.
5: Hey, you've been to the morgue enough times, Ford, not to bother you.
6: It always does. I want to get out into the fresh air.
5: Good thing my nose don't bother me. Well, okay, you can leave him here. I'll take care of him.
4: Coroner will be in tomorrow, Alec.
5: All right. I'll just check him in and wait for the coroner.
4: That's right.
5: Come on, let's get out of here. John Doe. Always bothers me when they bring them in. When they're not identified, they end up in Potter's Field. Seems to me a feller's soul just don't rest right when he's buried in Potter's Field as John Doe. I suppose when the names are read off, he'll know which one to answer to, and it'll be all right. But until then, I just can't see how his soul could rest peaceful. Now, let's see now. You'll take number 9, please. There, John Doe, number 9.
7: John Doe, number 9.
5: What?
7: John Doe, number 9.
5: Who's talking? I must be hearing things. This place always did have strange echoes. Maybe the souls had got separated from their bodies too quick. I hope someone claims you, John Doe, number 9.
8: I, Stanley Creighton, now John Doe, number 9, destined for Potter's Field to rest among the nameless. Hardin Wilkin saw to it that identification was impossible. Hardin Wilkin, I thought he was my friend. My friend. I know now that he never intended to share the proceeds of the invention with me. He was just waiting until I had it perfected. How was I to know when he handed me the drink that afternoon a month ago that it was the first step toward Potter's Field? It was in the little shack in Coldman Swamp where he'd gone for privacy. Wilgen said...
3: Nearly finished, Stanley?
8: Yes, Wilgen. And it's going to work this time. It's going to work.
3: Good.
8: What have you been doing in the kitchen?
3: Just mixing up a little celebration drink.
8: You chemists are always mixing up some new concoction.
3: Well, here, stop a moment and try it.
8: All right. Smell good while you were making it.
3: It is good.
8: Hmm. It is at that. What is it?
3: Made mostly of herbs that grow around the cabin here.
8: Swell. Now, hold your breath. I'm all ready to try the unit. You hook those two connections to the battery while I get the thermometer attached. X goes to the positive terminal. Where's that ammeter? Yes, here it is. Ready?
3: Ready.
8: Connections tight?
3: As tight as the clamps will hold.
8: We're ready, then. I'll switch it on.
3: Motor's running perfectly.
8: Yes. Watch the thermometer. It's taking a nosedive already.
3: Down 15 degrees.
8: And look at the ammeter. The motor's drawing less than 3 amps of current.
3: The experiment is successful, then?
8: Of course it's successful. The unit will completely cool an automobile in less than half an hour, and will keep it cool as long as needed. The motor draws less than 3 amps. That's less than a car radio.
3: The unit can be run off the car battery indefinitely?
8: Of course it can. All the battery needs is normal charging. Harden, the Wilgen Creighton unit is ready for the market.
3: The Wilgen unit. Let's drink on it.
8: Our fortunes are made. Wilgen, we're rich. Of course we'll drink on it. Bring on your witch's brew.
3: That's a good name for it, Stanley.
8: Encase the motors we've planned and you won't hear a sound from it.
3: Here we are, Stanley. To riches and easy living.
8: To the successful marketing of the Wilgen Creighton unit. And then, on to more inventions. Hey, you'll have to tell me how you make that drink. It has a bitter taste that I like.
3: Yes, I'll tell you. Stanley, are you sure the unit is perfect?
8: Wilgen, I'd stake my life on its perfect performance.
3: That's a high stake.
8: That's how sure I am that it will do the work.
3: The next thing is to get the necessary patents.
8: You have all the papers, haven't you?
3: Yes.
8: Why don't we draw them up now?
3: Why not wait till the morning? We'll do that first thing.
8: All right. I feel a little sleepy.
3: Do you?
8: I think I'll turn in a few minutes.
3: Might be a good idea. I'm not very sleepy. I think I'll sit up a while.
8: That drink seems to have gone to my head.
3: In what way? How do you feel?
8: Very dizzy. My head feels very heavy.
3: Not as heavy as it will feel in a few more minutes.
8: What do you mean? Is it supposed to work that way?
3: Yes. It is supposed to work that way.
8: Why do you say it that way? Stare at me the way you do.
3: The witch's brew. That was a good name you gave the drink.
8: Don't you feel dizzy, too?
3: No. I didn't drink it.
8: Didn't drink?
0: I came across Mr. Kipley in the meadow by the church. If I've painted that spire once, he said, I've painted it a dozen times. He offered me an apple pie. An artist needs inspiration, he explained. Golden shortcrust pastry. Delicious apple filling. And just the right amount of sugar sprinkled on top. But then, when it comes to the little details, Mr. Gibley does have an exceedingly good eye.
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And ever in search of the finest of its kind, we bring you the tops in Spine Chillers.

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0: don't they? One feels so much closer to the heart of things. But one must be careful not to make a fool of oneself. Gordon Armstrong nearly did. He was a geologist, and with his wife, was on a motoring holiday in South Wales.
1: Look at that slag heap. Ugly, isn't it?
2: What man has done to it is ugly. It must have been beautiful a couple of hundred years ago.
1: Looks as if that mine shut down altogether. That's funny. Mind if I have a look at this place?
2: The deserted coal mine? Why, if you must.
1: It won't take us long. If it did run out, it would be rather interesting, wouldn't it?
2: Well, to you, I suppose.
1: Come along. You don't have to be intelligent, but you have to be interested. Many of the early coal mines in Wales were open cast workings. Those that weren't, such as this one, never went down particularly deep. There was a hand ladder down the side of the pit shaft. Anne wasn't too keen, so she stayed on the surface while I descended the ladder. There were three levels, and I reached the deepest one quite easily.
3: There must be easier ways. Now the torch.

0: I couldn't believe my ears. The voices were hollow and rasping, and had the strange sound of death about them. I admit I didn't stop to find out. I scrambled back up that ladder in double-quick time. Anne was waiting impatiently for me on the surface. Let's get out of here.
1: What's the matter? You look as if you've seen a ghost.
0: I didn't see anything, but I heard enough. Come on, let's get back to the car. I need a drink.
2: That would have been the old fellow's. My night board's been closed down these last 20 years.
3: Why did they close it down?
2: Because the men refused to work there, that's why. After they brought up those bodies.
0: What bodies?
2: Oh, well, there was a cave in, you know. I was only a lad at the time, but I remember it well. 3 men were trapped. Took them 2 days to dig them out. When they did, 2 of them were dead. Horribly dead. And the third, well, he's been more or less out of his mind ever since.
1: The strain of being trapped, you mean?
0: Well, that plus the fact that they were breathing bad air, I suppose, could damage the brain.
2: Wasn't that at all? Old you was the third man. He's sitting over there. Why don't you have a word with him?
0: Like a drink, Mr.
2: Oh, they calls me you. I'll have a pint of beer just now, thanks. Busy at the moment.
0: Oh, this is my wife, Anne. Hugh would like to have a word with you, if you don't mind.
2: Oh, I don't mind.
0: What about? What do you want to talk about?
1: It doesn't sound that.
2: My friends don't mind either. But I don't suppose you can see them.
0: Your friend
2: sits in here next to me. They won't bother you, though. It's me they're interested in. Making sure I don't talk too much.
0: Talk about what?
2: Oh, doesn't matter.
0: So what do you want to talk about then? The mine, the Llewellyn mine.
2: Oh, the mine.
0: The barman says that you were the only survivor of a disaster there, a cave in.
2: That's right. Only I didn't survive, really. Not really.
0: I'm a geologist. I'm very interested in that old mine. Looks to me as if there's still plenty of coal down there.
2: Oh, plenty. Tons and tons and tons of it. Plenty, boy.
0: So why does no one work it anymore?
2: Can't get nobody to go down there. Not after the sacrifices. I was lucky. I might have been sacrificed, too.
0: I don't understand.
2: Sacrifice?
0: Well, who would have sacrificed you?
2: The druids. The druids down there in the mine. They would have done it.
0: I looked at the old man. He was smiling at me, with a look on his face that was far from mad. But he didn't expect me to believe what he said. I considered the possibility that he was having a joke at the stranger's expense. I'd heard of the druids, of course. The ancient Celtic people who had inhabited that part of the world before the Romans landed in 66 BC. An ancient cult. Their secrets lost in antiquity. But I did remember that they were known to have had temples where they carried out human sacrifices. Like Stonehenge, for instance. I prodded you with a promised drink. And he started on his story.
2: There was me, Owen Williams, and Reese Davis. Just the 3 of us. Oh, for a long time before that, we'd been bothered with strange things happening in that mine. Everyone was on edge, like...
0: Well, what sort of thing?
2: Well, there was the time the pit train ran itself.
1: Pit train? Did it have trains down there?
2: Oh, used to have. Strings of trucks filled with the coal and pulled by ponies in those days. Never saw the light of day, some of them ponies. Born down there. Died down there. This one, you know. Oh, so long ago now, it seems like another life. We was walking along number 3 level, singing a bit, when we heard the train coming.

0: Get off the wheel, Robert. Get off the wheel.
1: How can you go to that

0: Did you see that?
1: I saw it, boy. I saw him standing there naked as the day, painted all over, screaming and laughing. I saw him. Oh, boy, it's best to say nothing about this. Oh, Robert, nobody will believe us. Come on, boy, let's go.
2: That was only one of the things.
3: But what did you see?
2: On the front track, which was traveling along like a bat out of darkness, a man stood. A man. A ghost. I don't want to say. And he was lashing with a long branch, like a whip, as if he were driving some sort of a chariot. Only there were no horses. Just those little pit ponies. Traveling as if the devil himself were behind them. Their eyes white with terror. And it was quite impossible that little things like that could pull that number of tracks at that speed. But they did. They did. They galloped, trying to get away from the thing to which they were harnessed. That first track, with that mad savage standing on it. And he was laughing and screaming and whipping at the ponies. And he wasn't really there at all. I knew that. But who would believe us? We decided to say nothing about it. Pity, because if we had, well, maybe Owen and Reese would be alive today.
3: They were the ones who were trapped with you?
2: That's right. Well, it wasn't just that train. Other things happened. The cage dropped two levels. Lucky there was no one inside it. And then came that day. Owen Reese and me, pals we were, good pals. Used to sing in the choir together. Oh, fine, 10-year-old Owen. Hope he gets a chance to sing wherever he's gone. But he didn't sing that day. He screamed. We all screamed in terror. We were working in number 5 working. A new face. Hadn't been worked long, just the 3 of us. Owen and me working with the picks. And me shoveling into the trucks. Then a slap on the rump of the lead pony and off they would truck to that load. While us three had a breather till they came back again.
0: Take a breather, boy. We're not working on bonus.
4: Oh.
0: Nice as
4: boy.
0: Oh, boy.
4: Mess up your old day, don't it?
0: All right, then. Me, I just sleep, so it don't matter whether it's night or day to me.
4: What time is it now?
0: Midnight.
4: Yes, midnight, I think.
0: Give or take a few minutes. Only another 4 hours, then back up, don't worry.
4: Who's that? What?
5: Run, boys! It's the cage! We're swimming fast!
0: Let's get back by this guy, boys!
4: All right, I just can't see anything. The lights are gone out.
2: Oh, the cave, they would have done that. Oh, don't worry. They know we're here. Won't take them long.

straight. See him? And he saw her singing. Who's he singing down here? Singing like that? It's something to do with that chap driving the pony. I'll tell you what it is making that noise.

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0: Well, well, well. Three Welshmen trapped in a coal mine. And they are being sung a lullaby by a choir of druid priests. That's poetic justice, isn't it? But what was all this business about human sacrifices?
1: It was ghost singing. It was coming towards us and singing. After the first shock, we just looked at each other. I'd managed to get my helmet lock working, so had the other two.

0: stopped. Whoever it was, they stopped.
1: Must have been a Tricothy echo down here. Must have been a rescue party trying to reach us.
0: And why have they stopped? How's the leg?
1: Broken, I think. Terrible pain if I try to move it.
2: Don't move it.
0: What's wrong, Owen? You stabbed me? Somebody stabbed me.
1: What?
0: In the arm. Look, blood.
1: It is blood.
0: Again? Happened again. Oh, for heaven's sake. They're trying to kill me. They're stabbing me with knives. Leave me alone. What are you trying to do to me? Leave me alone. They're cutting me up. Look at the blood all over the place. Somebody's cutting me to pieces.
1: Druid priest, you see, ghosts like. They'd got fed up with us interfering or trespassing on their holy place. They were making a sacrifice out of old Owen, cutting him with their holy knives.
3: Oh, terrible. Horrible.
1: And he took a long time to die.

0: He's gone, Hugh. He's gone. What can have done it? Look at the cut, the stab.
1: And no rat.
0: Couldn't have been rats anyway. Look at the wound. When you saw him, really, he just appeared before your eyes.
1: As if he were being stabbed with an invisible knife.
0: We've got to get out of here. We've got to, Hugh.
1: Now, boy, how are we going to get out? We're trapped down here. There's nothing we can do until the rescue party finds us.
0: They'll never find us. Not alive. We'll be dead by the time I get here. We'll all be dead, like poor old Oliver killed. Well, why don't we finish this off now? What are you waiting for, wherever you are? What are you waiting for? Finish it off now and get it done with.
1: Please, shut up, boy. Shut your mouth, please. Shut up, boy. Now, just pull yourself together, boy. That's not going to help at all. Not at all, now.
0: But what did it? Are we going mad?
1: I don't know what did it, boy. I don't know. But I do know poor old Owen died hard. Very hard.
0: Do you believe in ghosts, Hugh?
1: I never have, but I've been thinking. What else can it be?
0: That singing. I never heard singing like that before.
1: I think I know what it is, boy. Remember, there's been talk on and off for years about this mine. Old Llewellyn had trouble originally when he tried to sink the first shaft. Supposed to be the site of an old Druid temple. Those were the voices we heard. Ghosts of long dead Druid priests.
0: You mean me? Where we are now must have been a holy place.
1: I can't think of nothing else.
0: But what about Owen? How did he die? Those knife wounds, where did they come from?
1: I think I know the answer to that, too. The Druids used to make human sacrifices.
0: You don't mean that Owen was...
1: Yes, I do, boy. Remember the time it started? Just after midnight. What's impossible, I know, but how else do you explain it? They cut him and stabbed him until he died. They made a sacrifice of him.
2: I wouldn't believe it myself if it wasn't for my two friends here.
1: The friends nobody can see but me.
3: Oh, yes, those.
2: Oh, you don't believe me, I know. I don't blame you. Sometimes I don't believe it myself. But there you are, all right. They're smiling and nodding now. They never leave me. Waiting for me for their third sacrifice, you see.
4: Oh, go on with your story.
2: Oh, all right then. I had a feeling somehow that we were safe until midnight the next night. Something told me that this was the time when they carry out their next human sacrifice. And then the next midnight, the third one. Our only chance, Reese and me, was to be rescued before midnight came. My leg was bothering me bad by then and I couldn't help much, but we tried to dig. And we listened to sounds of the rescue party on the other side.
0: I'm weak, Bill. Can't dig no more.
1: Take a breather. We're not getting no bonus.
0: What time is it, Hugh?
1: We've been trapped here over 20 hours. Get it on for 9 o'clock.
0: What was the shout?
1: The rescue boy. Oh, they're working on it. Oh, I need a shovel. I'll see what I can
0: do. No. I'll dig. Fresh half, I'll give me. I'll dig.
1: Oh, they'll be digging too. Won't take long now, boy.
0: No, it won't take long. But what worries me is, will it take till past midnight?

0: And it did take till past midnight. And I remember that midnight as long as I live. If you can call this sort of existence living. We could hear them working on the other side quite clearly by then. Rescue was very close, there was no doubt about it. But not close enough to save Puri. Came midnight, and the chanting started again.
1: I don't know what we can do.

0: And we did pray. But it didn't do us any good. Not poor Reese, anyway. Just after 12, they started on him. Oh, I can hear his screams now. Just like Owen. Screams every time they stuck a knife into him. He was a long time dying, too. I must be going mad. But I saw it. With my own eyes, I saw it. And if they don't get me out of here within the next 24 hours, I'll go the same way. Hurry up, can you? For heaven's sake, hurry up! Don't leave me here!
1: And they got you in time, is that the story? They got you before another 24 hours had elapsed?
0: No, as a matter of fact, they didn't. It was another day and a half before they got me out.
2: But how? Why?
0: Why didn't they kill me too? Well, by the time they got me out, I was hearing things. I must have been. Although I don't know. They told me it was my leg that saved me. My leg was broken, you see. And a human sacrifice had to be perfect. Had to be a perfect body to offer up. So I wouldn't do, you see. That's what the voices told me.
1: Well, it's a bloodthirsty story, all right.
0: Oh, do you think it's a story, do you? I don't blame you. I wouldn't believe it myself if somebody told me.
2: Well, anyway, you were lucky to escape the cave, weren't you?
0: I didn't escape. They're waiting for me, you see. That's why these two are always with me. I have to be sacrificed because I desecrated the holy place. And these two are just waiting.
1: You mean that...
0: Well, at first, you see, I just waited till my leg got better. Then I got the dose of the flu. Oh, they're waiting until I'm all right. And then they'll kill me too. Won't you? Yes. They're not in their heads.
1: Some, you know, I got quite used to them after all these years.
0: I expect they'll be smiling when they put the knives in. That's why people think I'm mad, you see.
2: Well, we must be getting along.
0: Oh, well, of course. Thank you very much for the beer.
1: Well, thanks for telling me the story.
0: I know you don't believe it. But it's true.

0: Well, it looks peaceful enough, the mine. It wasn't true, was it? It couldn't have been true.
1: No, it couldn't, but there's one thing worries me.
0: What's that?
1: Well, it could have just been an old man's story to get drinks out of strangers, but if that's all there is to it, what was that chanting that I heard when I went down the mine?
0: I can hear.

0: Well, well, well. Stabbed to death as human sacrifices. Impossible. Though I must say that neither Owen nor Reese looks very pretty down here behind the creaking door.
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0: This is your host back again. Just a reminder of our rendezvous next week. Where are we going? Through the creaking door, of course.
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1: This is Nelson Olmsted. 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

Leap no more. 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In the shadows, there may be moving things. Tonight, it may be, you will sleep.

0: Good evening. This is Ben Grauer introducing tonight's tale of terror, told by Nelson Armstead on the National Broadcasting Company's presentation of Sleep No More. The story of terror can be as simple as a sheeted ghost rattling chains. It can be a complex and hidden world of horror, lurking in such unholy dimensions as only the dead and the moonstruck can glimpse. Or it can be those terrible, fathomless shadows which lie buried deep in the primitive mind of civilized man. And for this evening, well, Nelson Armstead, tell us about this evening's story.
1: Thank you, Ben. I'm going to tell one long story tonight. Out of all the adventure stories I've read, this is one of the most gripping, most vivid, and most fascinating. By Ella St. Joseph, it's about a sinister character whose strength made him the enemy of mankind and a curse upon the good ship Roundabout. This is the story of a passenger to Bali.

0: Perhaps the writing of this story will serve to expel from my mind my last lingering glimpse of Walks as I left him. Mind you, I accept no more responsibility for the man's end, if it was an end, than I did for the beginning of our peregrinations together. It all happened before the fall of China to the communists. You see, I accepted Walks as a passenger on the roundabout, a tramp steamer, which I owned and put to trade in the Southern Pacific. It was a dark, moonless night in Shanghai. A cold fog lay heavily upon the swirling yellow river water. We were already loaded and ready to sail. I was about to mount the bridge, but a large figure emerged from the fog and loomed before and above me. If the man's height had not been enough to command attention, for he towered 5 inches above my own 6 feet, his very bulk, encountered at such close quarters, would have obscured the view. He spoke in a booming voice.
1: Have I the honor of addressing Captain Yon English of the Roundabout?
0: I am Captain English.
1: Allow me to introduce myself, Captain English. I am the Reverend Dr. Rob Walks, a Dutch missionary bound for Bali to distribute Bibles and spread the word of God and Jesus Christ, his Son, our Savior.
0: Yes, Dr. Walks?
1: Captain English, I am told your book puts in a Bulilong, port of Bali. Is that correct?
0: Yes.
1: Here in this folder, you will find a Dutch passport, several papers for identification, mostly clerical, and about 400 in American dollars. Be good enough to examine these. If these papers, the money, and myself meet with your approval, I shall sail with you tonight.
0: Of course, Dr. Walks, this is very irregular, you know. Accepting at the last moment without proper investigation, a stranger.
1: A stranger! A minister of the Lord.
0: Well, the offer was tempting. Funds were low. I accepted. 2 wooden packing cases and a trunk, waiting in a nearby cart, were brought on board.

0: I can still see him as we unobtrusively slipped out of port, standing in the prow of the vessel, facing a cold breeze that blew in from the sea, an ominous figure blacker than the night, his great coat flapping behind him like the wings of a gigantic bat. The days that followed were shuffled together like a deck of cards. I find it impossible to conjure for the listener one particular card and force it forward from the rest of the pack. In time, even the Reverend Dr. Walks merged into the background and became one with the boat, the sky, and the water. Hour upon hour, his massive black figure occupied the prow. He looked to us up in the bridge as he rose and fell with the undulating swell, like a bold figurehead hewn from the ship's own timber. I had little occasion to speak with him except at mealtimes, and even then the conversation was scant. For one thing, his appetite was amazing, and food monopolized his mouth. Only once did he enter our conversation. Mr. Stagg, the first mate, had commented upon our good fortune in quitting the Yangtze Kiang River without suffering from the ungodly Chinese pirates who prey upon large and small craft alike. The Reverend Dr. Rob Walks laid down his knife and fork to command the table's attention, and then, addressing us all, and Mr. Stagg in particular, he said,
1: Your discussion of pirates, gentlemen, brings to mind an anecdote I read in a very old book. It seems that a captive pirate was being questioned by Alexander the Great as to what right he had to infest the seven seas. The same that thou hast to infest the universe, the pirate answered. But because I do this in a small ship, I am called robber. And because thou actest the same part with a great fleet, thou art entitled the conqueror. The same situation exists today between the little pirate and the great industrial Alexanders of Shanghai. Small wonder that they flourish coevally. Both are the same thing.
0: But, well, now you've never read that in the Bible, sir, said Mr. Stagg.
1: No, I read it in another old book, a book on pirates.
0: It sounds more as if it came from a book on anarchy. Why, I'm amazed at you, sir, a man of the cloth, criticizing civilization that way.
1: To everything there is a season, and time to every purpose under heaven.
0: Not to destroy, Dr. Walks.
1: A time to be born, and a time to die. A time to plant, and a time to pluck up that which is planted.
0: But you're talking treason.
1: Ecclesiastes chapter 3, verse 3. A time to kiss, a time to heal, a time to break down, and a time to build up.
0: Well, at this time, I entered the conversation as a peacemaker, piloting our conversation away from political reefs. And I said, gentlemen, you misunderstand Dr. Walks. He speaks from the pulpit, not from the street corner. If I'm not mistaken, he advocates a righteousness in the cities as well as in the wilderness, a brotherhood of life. Isn't that so, sir?
1: Yes, Captain English. You might call it that.
0: I couldn't help pondering upon the character of our passenger to Bali. His company oppressed me. I began to count the days to Bali. We lay over at the Philippines, and then we stopped at Surabaya. And meanwhile, our piratical missionary consorted with the crew. He got along well with the Kanaka boys. Night after night, his rich laughter mingled with theirs. Often he joined them in native song. I tried to picture him back in England, or for that matter, in any other place, Holland included, but couldn't. Peculiarly, he made the ship his home. The night before we arrived at the port of Bali, our missionary mounted the bridge and broke in upon me. Huge drops of perspiration blistered his red face. His blue eyes shone brighter than

0: The night before we arrived at the port of Bali, our missionary mounted the bridge and broke in upon me. Huge drops of perspiration blistered his red face. His blue eyes shone brighter than usual. A blood-warm, airless night, a heavy black suit, and a tight collar band were evidently more than even he could bear. And he roared, "Captain English, I am a man of God."
1: "Are you well, sir?"
0: "Captain English, I would like the inestimable privilege of your help in going ashore."
1: "Dr. Walks, shall I send for water?"
0: "The Balinese, very ungodly. Don't want men of God. They worship the Karuga bird, an evil spirit."
1: "Dr. Walks,
0: I shall free them."
1: And he fell on his face. As I bent over him, I recognized a familiar odor. The man was drunk. The next morning, we lay off the shallow water of Bulalong. Leaning across the deck's railing, I gazed at the long, low coastline. Interrupted by a tap on my shoulder, I glanced backward into the Dutchman's face. An impersonal smile budded his lips.
0: "Captain English, I am a miserable and repentant sinner. The devil has used me for his own ends. If you can find it in your heart to forgive and forget, I am sure we can come to an equitable arrangement."
1: "Your conduct is no concern of mine, Dr. Waltz."
0: "Precisely. You weren't paid to watch me. But if you are agreeable, I shall now like to make my welfare your business. Here are $200.
1: "What's this for?"
0: "I am hiring a lifeboat for the brief period of half an hour to get ashore."
1: "Very well, sir. As soon as the port authorities have come on board."
0: "No! Immediately."
1: "Well, I'm afraid that's impossible."
0: "Good Lord, man, what am I paying you for? You think I want to wait on your deck until my papers are inspected? Must I explain?"
1: "I understand you well enough, sir. I prefer not to know the details. I'm as anxious to have you off my ship as you are to be off. But if you doubled the bribe, I wouldn't lower a line to save you."
0: "Must I swim for it?"
1: I pointed to the government launch, which was at that moment coming alongside, and left him without a word.

0: After a cursory examination of the vessel, Herr von Matzes of the port police entered the cabin. He said,
1: Captain, you are saying here is a passenger. Now, what is this passenger doing?
0: A missionary, Herr von Matzes. I'll call him. The Reverend Dr. Rob Walks was summoned. His enormous bulk blocked the doorway and darkened the cabin. His passport was in hand. A malicious smile inserted the thin end of a wedge between von Matzes' lips.
1: Ah, yes, it is you, he said.
0: The following 10 minutes were a nightmare. Rob Walks and von Matzes leered at each other, each deriving pleasure from the other's discomfort. Von Matzes declared the passport to be a forgery. Walks thanked him with a mock modesty and confessed that it was his own creation and shamelessly requested that it be returned to him for future use. Von Matzes declared dryly that it would be received only in hell and gave it back. And then he turned to me and he said,
1: This gentleman is not a missionary, but we are still not wanting him.
0: But what is he?
1: Here is an international figure, Captain. You have a famous man on your boat. He's making trouble first in the West and now in the East. And he's what you call an agitator in politics, a propagandist. We have been warned about his presence in the vicinity.
0: But, well, I don't understand, sir. What does he do? What has he done?
1: A dangerous revolutionary, Captain. Maybe he is an anarchist. Maybe heaven is knowing what. But he's having the power over the natives. 5,000 coolies were following him from the cotton mills in Wuzi, not 2 hours from Shanghai last year. In Cebu, he was leading the Filipinos in a strike that was closing the port. And now he's hoping here in Bali. But we are being too smart for him.
0: Then you refuse to accept him?
1: Yes, it is sad, but so. He's very amusing, this dangerous man.
0: But what is his name? What's his country? What am I to do with him?
1: He has many names. He has no country. The Dutch East Indies are close to him. I doubt whether you will lose him.
0: But to whom does he belong, Herr von Matzes? I refuse to be burdened with him.
1: You have no choice. Here he is on this ship. He belongs to you. No.

0: one will have what is your own responsibility.
1: But Herr von Metzies, is there nothing that can be done with him?
0: I believe our friend is being wanted by the Shanghai police. There you picked him up. There you must put him down. It is your one chance.
2: He shrugged his shoulders, neatly replaced his papers in their portfolio, and departed. Walks answered my questioning stare by sitting down in my cabin and filling his pipe with patient care. He made himself at home. We left Bali the same day.

The first 7 days were a week of doomsdays. Then a second port refused our passenger, and a third, a fourth, and a fifth followed precedent. Our ship was received at dock with derisive smiles and sardonic laughter. The story flew like a screaming gull before our mast. One official thanked us with an open sarcasm for ridding the world of a dangerous revolutionary, the most undesirable of its inhabitants. The Flying Dutchman was a label fit to catch the public fancy, and it was enthusiastically employed by the white and brown population who clamored to see him. In desperation, we turned back to make the long journey toward Shanghai, for in Shanghai was our last hope of losing our passenger to Bali.

0: It is impossible to say when or how. But slowly, imperceptibly, our passenger came to take possession of the ship and its crew. The Kanaka boys, with whom he continued to mix exclusively, were the first to fall under his spell. They loved him with an almost female devotion and treated him not as a brown man treats a white one, but as one of them, yet their superior. Also, inevitably, as he filled the officers' minds, he ousted all their other thoughts until he possessed them by their hatred of him. We felt the restrictions of our forced association far more than he. We were his prisoners, not he ours. After the first week of awful impatience, we grew resigned. You get used to hanging if you hang long enough. And each day became its own eternity. This can happen at sea, where the circular horizon moves in with the ship, and no thing stands to mark its passing. However, our spirits buoyed as the boat approached its port, and I think we felt that the very ship would rise 10 feet once relieved of its passenger's weight. Only Raub walks patiently treading the deck as if he were 10 miles from nowhere, took no part in our prevalent high spirits. Breaking the silence of weeks, I said with an ill-concealed triumph, Dr. Walks, do you realize that we cast anchor in an hour? Are you packed and ready?
1: No, I am not packed.
0: Then there won't be much time, you know. You'll be getting off here. Now, don't look for any difficulties with the authorities in Shanghai. They'll be glad to see you.
1: Will they come, do you think?
0: I'm sure of it. 2 hours later, the Shanghai port police had denied Raub Walk's permission to enter the country. Apparently advised by radio of his approach, they possessed the particulars of this peculiar case. And though Shanghai wanted him, China did not. Yes, he would be imprisoned if he put foot on land, but he was not to be given the opportunity. This saved the government a complicated legal procedure that might prove embarrassing. In prison or out, the man was undesirable. They commiserated with me upon my misfortune, but could suggest no other course than application to the British consul for help. I left the ship in charge of our officers and set out at once for the British consulate. Mr. Herbert Chisholm, the consul, greeted me affably. Without more ado, I told him my story. And when I'd finished, he rubbed his nose with a long, big-knuckled finger and chuckled to himself. Yes, I know the man very well, Captain. I'm afraid that your famous passenger is a man without a country. There isn't much we can do for him. In fact, there isn't anything.
1: But is there nothing to be done for me, Mr. Chisholm? Am I expected to sail him around the world all the rest of my days?
0: It looks that way, doesn't it?
1: By the Lord, sir, I'll scuttle the ship first.
0: Not a bad idea, Captain. The only other solution might be to push him overboard some dark night.
1: But that's murder.
0: I fail to see how you can murder a man who doesn't exist.
1: He does exist. That's what none of you seem to realize. He's a man the same as you and I.
0: It might be regarded as your patriotic duty, Captain. The interview was at an end.

0: When the roundabout again weighed anchor, a second time bound for Bali, Raoul Welks was still on board. Mr. Stagg, Mr. Bailey, and the engineer and myself went about our tasks sullenly and silently, as though this were the ship's last trip. Our prisoner, in his clergyman's suit and flapping greatcoat, occupied the prow, and we never could look ahead of us, but we saw his figure looming before us. Thus we passed with the river out to the sea. That night, the boat began to roll. Crouched amid the brown-skinned boys in the forecastle, Rob Walks crooned with them, accompanied by the steady beat of bare palms on the drums in the floorboards. Their monotone climbing and falling as it carried, now muffled and now clear, came and went with the wind. It was upsetting that an educated man should join in such mumbo-jumbo. Their song had an ominous note that belonged to the threatening ocean, and I wondered over its meaning. If they were seeking to pacify the elements, they certainly sang in a language the sea could understand. They sounded as hostile and savage as the night itself. The barometer fell. Realizing that we were in for a blow, we headed the boat out to sea. It was near the end of the typhoon season, and we were taking no chances. Once out on the deck, surrounded by darkness and sprayed by a cold, wet wind, I walked to the railing and looked down into the water. When I returned to the cabin, Rob Walks was there, and I said, "What do you want?" The odor of whiskey met me before he opened his mouth, and he said,
1: "Captain English, I want to speak with you."
0: I don't want to talk to you.
1: "But I insist. Captain English, I am a very sensitive man. Though you have done your best to conceal a certain animosity, which you, perhaps not unnaturally, bear toward me, my allergic perceptivity has made me conscious of it. Will you oblige me, sir, by informing me what has occasioned this feeling of conflict and hostility?"
0: "Yes. Yes. You tricked me into accepting you in this boat, knowing very well what would happen."
1: "But the animosity began long before you knew me for the consummate villain that I am."
0: "Yes. The night I picked you off the wharf, sir, I suffered a physical revulsion the moment I laid eyes on you. I found my reasons later. That night, Mr. Walks, I disliked you without a cause."
1: "Thank you. You hold me responsible for the undesired linking of our lives. It is you who are to blame, Captain English. You and the world you stand for. For 2,000 years, the strong have been sacrificed to the weak. And with what result? To imprison the strong, the weak have imprisoned themselves. They have constructed the great cage of government and jurisdiction, and everyone, giants and pygmies alike, have been incarcerated in it. The difference between us is that I break the laws as naturally as you obey them."
0: Rob Walks grasped my wrist with his left hand, and such was his strength that he flung me down on my knees at his feet. My arm went numb, and he roared,
1: "Coward! You are not strong enough! This ship is mine! I will never leave it!"
0: Suddenly it seemed that the four winds had converged upon the ship. Creaking and screaming, it rose like the roof of a house in a hurricane. And then we fell endlessly. Tons of black water poured in over us. The storm had started.
1: "We're in for it!"
0: howled Walks. His cry released my locked joints and restored me to a semblance of life and activity. I stood on my feet. I took command. I was away from Walks and everywhere at once. There was a boat at sea laboring through a bursting ocean, and I was captain of it. There are times when only the fear of losing his life is sufficient to save a man from losing his mind. And I battled endlessly, it seemed. In all my years in the sea, this was the worst storm I had been through. When at last it was over, we took toll of the havoc. Through heaving, silvery waters and swirling fog, the roundabout drifted aimlessly without rudder. Listing 30 degrees to starboard, the ship was wrecked and mangled beyond recognition, a corpse floating face upward. The roundabout was past control or repair and might sink before she was sighted by another vessel. It was best to abandon ship, and I gave orders for the lifeboats to be lowered. Now, what was I to do with Mr. Walks? carry him along with us or desert him on a sinking ship. He was a social leper, depraved beyond redemption, dangerous whether at loose or imprisoned in the penal colony. Duty, dictated by justice, was clear. I went to my cabin for the last time. Oddly, I felt no sorrow in leaving it forever. I took what I needed and prepared to join Mr. Stagg in the lifeboats. The remaining Kanakas, who would come with me, still lingered on deck, gazing about them with a calm aimlessness and a disinterest which not even disaster could direct or organize. As I approached, they stared now at me and then at Walks, their idle curiosity expressive of unconcern and amusement. Mr. Walks?
1: At your service, sir.
0: I have some unpleasant news for you. This boat is yours, and I'm afraid that you will never leave it.
1: Splendid, Captain English. I didn't think you could do it. So the roundabout is mine, is it? Thank you, sir. Thank you.
0: Oh, you're welcome to her, Mr. Walks. I think you'll be safe here for a while. I wish you a very pleasant journey wherever you're going.
1: The same to you, sir.
0: I think that should be all. Goodbye, Mr. Walks. I turned away without offering my hand. And then to the Kanakas, I said, into the boat. They didn't move.
2: Well, are you coming or do you want me to leave you?
1: Yes, that's it. They want you to leave them.
0: Is it true? I asked the boys. And one of them nodded.
2: You fools, I cried. Do you want to drown?
1: They want to stay with me.
2: But I would move heaven and earth.
1: Heaven and earth will stay where they are, sir. And so will I.
0: We pushed off with no other sound than the movement of our oars. Walks followed us around on the deck and finally lifted his hand and waved. We moved apart. And as the loom of the great hull grew shadowy, only a little heavier and darker than the enveloping whiteness of fog, Walk's colossal figure surrounded by his crouching Kanakas, like a ghostly apparition, appeared to dwarf the vessel. The roundabout rose gradually out of the black and silver water, a demon ship, and heaved to in midair as though awaiting a message. Then the spectral hulk dilated in the fog and faded on the horizon like a sea mist in the morning sun. We could see nothing but our own strange faces dimly in the milky light.

0: You can turn up the lights now. You can look around you. Nobody is there, really. Everything is all right, isn't it? And now Nelson, having bid farewell to the strange ship Roundabout, in Ella St. Joseph's story, A Passenger to Bali, what's on the manifest for next week?
1: A cargo of two intriguing stories, Ben. The first, Homecoming, by Dorothy B. Hughes, is about what happens to minds which are not always capable of accepting the major frustrations of modern living. And the second is Aunt Cassie, by Virginia Swain, a lighthearted fantasy I think you'll enjoy as much as I do. Until next week, then, this is Nelson Olmsted. Good night.
0: You have been listening to Sleep No More, an NBC Radio Network production directed by Daniel Sutter. Mr. Olmsted's albums are recorded exclusively for Vanguard Records. Until next week, when Nelson Olmsted will again be here in person, this is Ben Grauer bidding you good night.
2: 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Then, Madeline Carroll stars in The Affairs of Dr. Gentry. 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And you'll like Jan Minor, too. She's the star of Hilltop House, where her work in an orphanage makes her mother to a crowd of lonely kids. And then Pepper Young's family. 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

0: Hello, creeps. This is PFCX inviting you to listen to another Mystery Playhouse presentation. Tonight we take you to the Inner Sanctum, where we'll hear an original radio play by Robert Newman. The title, The Dark Chamber. It's one of the best stories to come our way in some time. So at this point, we'll turn you over to your Inner Sanctum host. We're at his door, so let's open it. Like this.
1: Good evening, friends of the Inner Sanctum. This is your host to welcome you through the squeaking door. Draw up a tombstone and sit down. Our story tonight is about death. Violent death. And also about something which is even more terrifying. The unknown. You don't believe that anything can be more frightening than death. Then you've never experienced the ultimate in fear. But you will within the next few minutes. If you'll put out the lights, pull your chair up close and listen to The Dark Chamber.
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3: Hello, police. Listen, you've got to help me. You've got to. I don't know how you can, but... My name is Watson, Joe Watson. I'm a driver for the Acme Sanitary Hand Laundry.
2: Address?
3: Where I am, I don't know. That's part of the trouble.
2: Now, look.
3: Hey, wait, listen, I know it sounds crazy, but it's true. Check the laundry, check the veterans. I'm an ex-GI. They'll tell you I'm straight. I'm in a room someplace. I don't know where it is or how I got here or what I'm here for. I don't even know how long I've been here. It's a big room, but it's funny. No doors, no windows that I can see. It's just a couple of chairs and a table with this phone on it. I'm scared.
2: What do you expect us to do?
3: Find me. Find out what this is all about and get me out of here.
2: No,
3: oh, listen, this isn't a gag, can't you tell? You don't know what it's like just sitting here waiting, not knowing where or why or what's going to happen. Can't you trace this call or something?
2: Well, okay. Hang on.
3: Oh, thank heaven. I was afraid you... Listen, I hear something. Someone's coming. I better hang up. I'll call you back later, if I can.
4: How do you do?
5: Who are you?
4: My name's Helming. Dr. John Helming. And your name?
3: I don't have to tell you anything.
4: That's very true. Although I didn't think you were aware of it. I think I already know everything about you that I'm interested in knowing.
3: Like what?
4: Name? Joseph Watson, age 26, occupation, employee of the Acme Laundry. Honorably discharged from the Army 6 months ago. With the Bronze Star and the Purple Heart.
3: What the... So you cased me. Went through my pockets, huh? Well, if you know that much, you know I haven't got any dough.
4: Money? I'm not interested in money.
3: Well, what do you want, then? Where is this place? The last thing I remember is making a delivery on Spruce Street, noticing that the lights were out in the hall and hearing a noise behind me. You or somebody slugged me.
4: That's right.
3: Well, will you stop grinning like that and tell me what this is all about?
4: Of course. I brought you here because I need your help in an experiment. An experiment whose details I've already worked out with mice and rabbits and cats and other animals.
3: What kind of an experiment?
4: An experiment in fear.
3: Fear?
4: Yes. You fought in the war. You were wounded. That means you've probably known fear. And still, you won the Bronze Star, which means you overcame it. Now, the question is, can you overcome your present fears?
3: What are you talking about?
4: You're afraid. Nothing has happened to you yet, absolutely nothing, and yet you are afraid, aren't you? You're afraid because you're face to face with the unknown. Because you don't know what I want and what I'm planning to do. Which is as it should be. And that's the way we'll leave it. For the moment.
3: Hey, wait a minute. Come back here. Come back, you can't... Hello, police. This is Joe Watson again. Listen, I got a little more dope. I don't know if it'll help, but there was a guy in here just now. Said his name was Helming, John Helming. That's probably a phony. He's about 50, tall, over 6 foot, white hair and gray eyes. No, I still don't know what it's all about or what he's after, but have you been able to trace this number yet? Well, how long will it take? Okay, I'll hang on, but... What? The lights just went out. The room's pitch dark and somebody's coming in again. I better stop. But for Pete's sake, hurry!
6: Who's that? Who just came in?
7: Who are you?
6: A girl.
7: Keep away from me. Keep away, do you hear?
6: Keep away? What's the angle now?
7: Angle? Why did you bring me here?
6: Wait a minute. You mean he put the snatch on you, too?
7: When I was on my way home, chloroform or something. And the next thing I knew... Why are you pretending? You're in on it, too. You must be. It's a trap.
6: It's a trap, all right. But I'm not in on it. I'm in it, along with you. My name is Watson. Joe Watson.
7: I'm Betty Grant. You swear?
6: I swear. What would I lie about it for? I wonder why he put you in here. Put us together.
7: Who is he? What's he gonna do?
6: I don't know. He said something about an experiment. An experiment in fear, but... Hey, listen, we've got to get out of here somehow, some way.
7: He might be listening.
8: Very astute, my dear. Of course I'm listening.
6: What the... Where are you?
8: Right here in the dark. I've been here all the time.
6: Why, you...
7: No, Joe, don't. He must want you to go for him. He's probably got a gun.
8: Right again, my dear. Not that I'll need it. This is stage two of the experiment. A new stimulus to action has been introduced. Man against the unknown has become man and woman against the unknown.
6: Look, let's get down to brass tacks. Be sensible about this.
8: Thank you, Joe. That's why I won't need my gun. This new stimulus has been negated by an increased sense of responsibility. Responsibility towards the girl, and therefore... by increased fear.
6: Blast you, gun or no gun, if I get my hands on you. Where are you? Where are you?
8: Outside now, so you can relax. That was the final stimulus in this stage. Injured pride. The discovery that I could read your innermost thoughts and knew exactly what you were going to do. But you mustn't let that bother you. I already know everything you're going to do from now on. Till the end.
6: Listen, you... Helming! Helming!
1: He's gone.
7: Joe.
1: I know. Hold on, baby. Don't let it get you. There must be a way, some way.
7: Do you suppose he's still listening?
1: It's hard to say. But I'm going to take a chance. There's one thing he didn't figure on. A telephone.
7: Here?
1: Yes. If I can find it again in the dark. It was over on the... Here it is. I put through two calls already to the police. Told them what was happening and asked them to get me out of here. I had to hang up both times before they could trace the call and get this number, but this time...
2: Hello. Hello, operator.
1: What? No, this isn't the operator. You're on a busy wire.
2: It doesn't matter. Thank heaven I got somebody. I've been trying for about 10 minutes now.
1: Hey, look, get off the line, will you? I've got to get through to the police. It's terribly important.
2: But you've got to help me. You've got to. My name's Ben Lazarian. I'm a prisoner someplace. I don't know where.
1: You what?
2: It's true. A strange house somewhere. A doctor who says his name is Helming.
1: What?
2: What are you laughing at?
7: Joe, what is it? What is it?
1: I haven't got headquarters. I've got a guy that... I'm sorry, Ben. It's no use.
2: What do you mean?
1: We're in the same boat you are. A girl named Betty Grant and myself. Helming's got us locked up, too.
2: You too?
1: Yeah. He said he knew everything we were thinking, everything we were going to do. I did get through to the police before, but I guess he caught wise. We're talking to each other over an inside line.
2: Ben?
1: Yeah. We're through.
7: No! Joe, don't say that. Don't even think it. Look, ask him exactly where he is.
1: Just where are you, Ben? Do you know?
2: It's hard to say. I was out cold when he brought me here. A kind of a hall, a passageway. Cement floor, ceiling, stone walls. There doesn't seem to be any door or opening or anything like that.
1: That's what I thought here, too. But there must be one, or how would he have gotten you in there? Hey, listen, start looking. See if you can find it.
2: That's true. I never thought of that. If I do find the door and it opens into where you are...
1: That's right. Three of us together. We'll surely be able to figure something out then.
2: Hold on. I'll start pounding on the walls. You see if you hear anything.
3: Go ahead.
7: What's he doing?
3: He's going to knock on the walls to see if he's anywhere near us. And if he is, if he can find a door, we can get together. Hear anything?
7: I'm not sure. Maybe.
3: I'm not sure either. Sounds awful far away, is it? There, listen. That wall right there. Hello? Hello, Ben?
2: Yes?
3: We heard you. You're right next to us. Now, Ben, you listen and Betty will knock back. Go ahead, Betty. That way, Ben, you'll be able to tell just which wall it is.
2: Okay.
7: Right.
2: I hear it. I know where it is. Now to find the door, if there is one. Hold on.
3: He's got it. He's going to see if there's a door.
7: There must be one. There must be.
3: Ben.
7: And...
3: Ben. Ben. Hello.
7: What is it?
3: I don't know. I thought I heard a moan.
7: Joe! Look. There is a door. It's opening. It's open.
9: Dr. Helming.
8: Why, yes. Were you expecting someone?
1: Well, now that you mention it, Doctor, there was someone we've been expecting and waiting for since we first heard about that cozy little place of yours. I think he's finally arrived. He's a tall, rather striking gentleman with a skull for a face, and his name is Death. So let's see what's happening in the dark chamber. It's just a moment later now. Standing in the darkness of the strange room, Joe and Betty stare at the tall figure of Dr. Helming, silhouetted against the dim light from outside.
8: I asked you whether you were expecting someone.
7: Then it was just a trick. It was you on the phone all the time.
3: Now, don't you think I'd know his voice? Where is he?
8: Our friend, Mr. Lazare, right outside.
3: What did you do to him? Answer me, what did you do to him?
8: Don't you know?
3: Sure I know, you killed him. Did you kill him?
8: Quite a state you've gotten yourself into. Why? Is it because you finally tried to do something about your predicament and failed? Or is it because you weren't sure whether I would kill or not, and because you still don't know?
7: You're mad. Really mad.
8: You'll be interested to know. You have not done, nor will you do, one thing that I did not foresee. Every move you made, every emotion you felt, was charted, outlined, and...
7: What's that?
8: That, I think, is probably the police.
3: The police?
8: Yes. I know that you're very anxious to talk to them, and I'll see that you get a chance to. Soon. Good evening, officer.
10: I'm looking for a guy named Helming. Dr. Helming.
8: I'm Dr. Helming. Come in, won't you?
10: Okay. Thanks. This is kind of a funny business. It's about a phone call we got a while ago, finally traced here. A guy who said he was a prisoner or something.
8: That must have been Watson.
10: Yeah, that's his name. Joe Watson. Do you know him?
8: Of course. I can't tell you how sorry I am. It was really very careless of me, and I'll see that it doesn't happen again.
10: What do you mean?
8: If you did any investigating, which I'm sure you did, then you know that I, well, I don't run a sanitarium exactly, but I do take a few patients. Mental cases for treatment.
10: Ah, so that's it. A nurse, eh?
8: I wish you wouldn't say that. Watson's case is particularly interesting. A 4F who wasn't able to enlist, and he developed a persecution mania.
10: Thinks that everyone is down on him, eh?
8: Not everyone, exactly. His present fantasy is that he's an ex-GI and that I'm keeping him prisoner.
10: Sure sounds plenty tough. Well, I guess I'll run along. I'm sorry I bothered you.
8: Don't you want to see them first, officer? Talk to them?
10: Ah, there's no need of that, doctor. We get calls from cranks every day. We always investigate a cause.
8: But I insist. After all, you only have my word for it. There's just one thing I'd like to caution you about.
10: Sure, I know. I'll play along. Cure them.
8: Splendid. Right in here.
10: It's quite a room.
7: Joe, look.
3: It's a cop, and that means... Then you did get my message.
10: Sure, Joe. Took a little time to trace the call, but everything's okay.
3: Oh, thank heaven. It was such a screwy story, I was afraid that... Hey, wait a minute. Then why is he standing there like that? Why haven't you got the bracelets on him?
10: Have to tell me? No need for any rough stuff. He said he'd come along quietly.
3: What?
7: You're lying. I don't know why, but there's something wrong here. Something... I know. You think we made the whole thing up. But we're crazy.
10: No.
3: It's true. He told you we were, and you believed him.
10: Of course not. Look, I'm...
3: Stop it, will you? Stop saying that. Oh, if I could only prove it somehow, show you. I know. Lazzari.
7: Joe.
3: Murder. That'll open your eyes. Somewhere in that wall is a door. Make him open it. Show you what's behind it.
10: I think maybe I'd better be going, Doc.
8: But there is a door there, officer. Just a second. I'll open it for you. Here we are.
7: Joe. Body. It's gone.
10: These doctors are always hiding the bodies. It turns up again later. Give us another ring, huh? I shouldn't have said that. Can I go out this way, Doc?
9: Down to the end of the corridor, then to your right.
10: I'm sorry I gave you all this trouble.
9: Perfectly all right. Thank you for being so understanding.
10: Quite all right.
9: Goodbye.
10: Goodbye, Doc.
9: Well, children?
7: Don't look that way, Joe. Don't. I know what you're thinking, and it's not true. We're not crazy. There was a body there.
9: Of course.
3: You hid it when you went out to let the cop in. And the telephone. You left that here purposely. Wanted me to use it. Get the police here.
9: Obviously. I told you that this was to be an experiment in fear. What I didn't tell you was that, in a sense, I was one of the subjects, too. It was important for me to learn how I would function under pressure. And speaking objectively, I think I did rather well. Don't
7: why?
9: You?
7: Why are you doing all this? What are you after?
9: There's no reason why I shouldn't tell you. If anyone truly understands the nature of fear, is able accurately to forecast the actions and reactions of an individual, then he can use fear as a weapon. Society will react as the individual reacts, you see? Society doesn't want to believe that anything can menace it. Doesn't want to take action to protect itself any more than the individual does. This was something that Hitler and Mussolini understood intuitively. I understand it scientifically. They failed, but I shall succeed.
3: You mean that you...
9: I'm afraid that's all I have time for. As far as you two are concerned... The experiment is finished. Completely finished. I have a few arrangements to take care of, and then, make the best of these last few minutes, for they will be your last.
7: Joe, do you hear anything? Is he coming back?
6: Not yet.
7: He's going to kill us, isn't he? Just the way he killed Lazzari.
6: He's going to try to.
7: Why are you sitting there like that, looking at me?
6: I guess because it's the first chance I've had to look at you.
7: How do you mean?
6: When he first put you in here, it was all dark. So many things happened after that. It's funny.
7: What is?
6: The things that you can tell about a person even in the dark. I kind of thought you were little, and I knew you were awful nice and had a lot of nerve, but I didn't think you'd be so pretty.
7: I'm not so pretty, Joe. I'm not very brave either. I'm scared. I'm awful scared. And I don't want to die.
6: Don't worry about it, baby. Don't think about it.
7: Just sitting here like this, waiting. And there's nothing we can do. Every time we did try to do something, it was something he knew about. He was expecting us to do.
6: Please, baby.
7: Joe, something happened to you. You were scared before, too, but now...
6: It was not knowing that was scary. not knowing what was going to happen or why or what you could do about it. But once you do know, once you make up your mind, then you've got to forget about it. Forget about everything.
7: Make up your mind about what?
6: This is going to sound kind of funny, especially now, but... Well, do you have anyone special? A fellow, I mean, that...
7: Why... Oh, no.
6: That's good. I mean... Well, gee, it's a shame we never met before. If we had, we wouldn't be here now. I mean, we probably would have been out together someplace. And what time do you get through work usually?
7: About 6. The store closes at 5:30, but...
6: Me too. I could have picked you up at about 6.
7: Joe, and... I hear something. He's coming.
6: Yeah. Okay, get up. Over in the corner of the room so that he'll see you as soon as he opens the door.
7: What about you?
6: I'll be waiting over here, behind the door.
7: Joe, you're not going to...
6: Yeah, I know I haven't got much of a chance, but... Well, wish me luck. That it'll be quick anyway.
7: Oh, no. Joe, please.
8: All right, my young friend. Time. All my arrangements have been completed, and I'm... Where's Watson?
2: Right here.
7: Joe!
2: It's okay, baby. It didn't get me. I had the barrel of the gun. And... Good Lord. Got him. In the chest.
8: But you couldn't have done that. You couldn't have.
2: Outside, Betty. See if you can find another phone. Call the police again. And this time, tell them to bring an ambulance.
8: But you couldn't have done it. It was all plotted, graphed, and worked out in detail. I knew just what you were going to do, how you would react. By this time, you were to be in a state of complete frustration, resigned, ready to die. Why did you do it? Why?
2: I don't know. Now, just take it
8: easy. I've got to know. You've got to tell me. Was it because of the girl? Out of desperation? Because you knew you were going to die anyway?
2: I tell you, I don't know. I just know that... Well, a guy will take just so much pushing around.

0: Pushing around, eh? Well, it sounds to me as if one of our characters is going to get a lot of pushing around at the end of a pitchfork and in a very warm climate. Yes, good old Helming's finished. He's got to be if we have at least two corpses, the inner sanctum minimum. Oh, you think that's a little arbitrary? Not at all. We've got to have at least two corpses to play our theme song, When a Body Meets a Body.
1: Well, creeps, now you know what we meant when we said that Robert Newman's story was one of the best plays Mystery Playhouse has had the pleasure of presenting in some time. Hope you liked it. The title of the story, in case you've forgotten, was The Dark Chamber. But now it's time to close the doors of the Mystery Playhouse, so until next time, this is PFCX reminding you to sleep tight. Good night.

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0: The Mutual Broadcasting System presents Quiet Please, which is written and directed by Willis Cooper and which features Ernest Chappell. Quiet Please for tonight is called A Red and White Guidon. Hey, troops. Got a guidon now. It's nice. It's red and white. It's got all the old silver rings on the lance pole with names of places engraved on them. Cold Harbor, Spotsylvania, all them places. And some new ones. Samar, Leyte. Yeah, it looks fine. But it ain't the right one. It ain't the old silk one, the battle guidon. That's the one I lost for him. And I'm paying for it. No, it ain't that. You know the saying in the army, whatever you lose, you're going to find it on the payroll. Ain't that. I'm paying for a difference. I walk into Fiddler's Green once, twice a year, and first thing some fella hollers at me, you get out of here, Noah Wellman. You're the fella lost A Troop's guidon. And that free whiskey there on the bar looks awful good to me, but I wipe my mouth on my sleeve, turn around, go out again, change out of my old blue uniform with the wide yellow stripes on my britches legs and my upside-down sergeant stripes. And I put on G.I. cotton and pick up my rifle and my bayonet and go back to A-Troop. Rifle and bayonet. Imagine a cavalryman with a bayonet. Well, if you can imagine a cavalryman without no horse, I guess you can imagine a bayonet, too. Now, they won't leave me into Fiddler's Green. But once in a while, somebody will stop me as I'm leaving. Maybe it'll be Seamus Daly that was guidon before me. And he'll say, kind of homesick, hey, no, he'll say, the band's still playing Gary Owen in the old outfit. And I'll say, you bet your life, Seamus, when they don't play Gary Owen no more, there won't be no 7th Cavalry. Seamus, he kind of grins, and he slips me a half pint of that Monongahela rye. And I come away, and maybe there's a little nip in the bottle for some of the other boys. It's in the same fix I'm in. And I walk along the ways with these other fellas, and most generally, we meet the old man. He'll be walking along slow in his spurs jingling. Them big Mexican spurs he always wore. And we'll snap it up and throw him a big salute, and he'll grin at us and holler, howdy, boys! And we'll say, howdy, sir! And he'll walk on slow down towards Fiddler's Green. And we'll feel worse than ever. Because the old man, he can't get into Fiddler's Green either. I don't know, maybe I ought to tell you about this guidon, huh? You know what a guidon is. Well, it's a kind of little swallowtail flag. Nowadays, every outfit in the army has one, company flag, you know. All colors, even the MPs, they got one that's yellow and green. But there was a day when nobody but cavalry had a guidon, red and white. Top half red with the regiment's number in white. Lower half white with the troop letter in red, like 7A, A Troop, 7th Cavalry. Only when I first enlisted, they still called them companies, just like in the Doughboys. Yeah, it was quite a while ago. A troop, a company of cavalry, was quite a sight in them days. Old red and white guidon crackling away in the wind. 63 men in blue suits with their sabers flashing in the sunlight. And we had mounted bands. Yes, sir, drum major out the front with his saber beating time. 28 men on horseback blowing horns. And a big old white drum horse with kettle drums big as a keg of beer. Quite a sight. Nowadays... Well, it's still cavalry, even if we do have our own feet. But I still kind of miss them horses. I met this Seamus Daly when I first joined up with the old outfit. I'd been in the war, and when they mustered us out in 65, I fooled around home for a while, and then I got kind of restless, so I just up and left. Went out west and took on another blanket, like the saying was. They put me into the 7th Cavalry, A Troop. A company, I mean. That was where I first got to know this Seamus Daly. He was guidon of A company. Oh, yeah, the guidon, the fellow that carries it, both called guidon. I remember the night I was sitting on the barracks porch. Doggone if I ain't forgot what post that was. There had been so many. D.A. Russell, maybe, or Laramie, or Summers. You know, I was sitting there smoking this QM cigar in the dark all by my lonesome, and I hear this whistling. Gary Owen. Well, sir, thinks I, that can't be nobody but Sergeant Seamus Daly. Then Sergeant Seamus Daly has been at a bottle, Summers, on account of he don't whistle, Gary Owen, unless he has. So he steps up onto the porch, and I say in the dark, "Good evening, Sergeant Daly."
1: "And who'll that be?"
0: "Me, Noah Wellman, the trumpeter."
1: "Well, 'tis a fine night for a trumpeter, Wellman."
0: "Fine night for what, Sergeant?"
1: "Well, for whatever you'd be wanting to do."
0: "Oh."
1: "For having to drop at the crater, if you had the inclination, like."
0: "Well, now, if anybody's to offer me a little supper, some fine Monongahela rye, Sergeant..."
1: "Trumpeter Wellman, you know that a non-commissioned officer is forbid by regulations to drink with a private soldier."
0: "Well, I'm a trumpeter, Sergeant."
1: "Oh-ho. Well, now, I've been through the cavalry drill regulations, and the army regulations till me feet hurt. And I do not remember ever seeing anything about not drinking with trumpeters."
0: "And besides, I was a sergeant once."
1: "Ha! Who wasn't?" "Well, then, trumpeter, blow a blast for freedom onto the neck of this bottle, will you?"
0: "Sergeant, that's an order."
1: "It does grasp you by the gullet now, don't it? Did you leave any for me?"
0: Sure.
1: "Then here is confusion to all the enemies of the Irish." "Would you care to join me in an old ballad, maybe, then?"
0: "Not at this time of night, Sergeant. Them beds in the guardhouse is awful hard."
1: "Many's the time I slept on them. At Jefferson Barracks now, they got bugs. This is a very clean guardhouse."
0: "I like my own bug."
1: "Well, then, seeing you won't sing, shall we have words?"
0: Sure. Sit down.
1: "You was in the war, was you not?"
0: "Company B, 2nd Michigan Cavalry."
1: "Was you now? I was in the Fire Zouaves from New York."
0: "That was quite an outfit, I hear."
1: "Oh, it was all right. But the uniforms was kind of silly-like. Red pants." "Will you toot another tune on the bottle, trumpeter?"
0: Thanks. To your health, Sergeant."
1: "Oh, for that I thank you." "And I drink to the Irish. And there's plenty of them in the 7th Cavalry." "What would they do for sergeants without the Irish?"
0: "Yeah."
1: "What would all the armies in the world do without the Irish?"
0: "I guess that's right."
1: "Oh, we're lost men, we are. We've no flag nor no country to fight for. So we do our best for somebody else's flag and somebody else's country."
0: "I suppose."
1: "You're a lucky man, young Wellman, that you've got a country and a flag of your own to fight for."
0: "Well, they ain't been doing much fighting so far since the war."
1: "That'll come. There's millions of Indians, laddie book, that don't like the so-called white people. And a day'll come when they'll rise up in their might. And the air'll be so thick with arrows you could get up and chin yourself on them."
0: "Yeah."
1: "Many a lad'll do just that. And end up with his hair decorating some Ogallala Buck's war belt. So have a drink."
0: "Gosh, Sergeant, I..."
1: "It's an order."
0: "Well, it's powerful."
1: "Like lamb's milk. No, me bucko, me larrapin great big ugly bucko. I am a man without a flag, living me life out in the field of battle, fighting for a country that's not me own, and perishing for the thoughts of the green shores of the old sod." "Who's an old sod? You call me an old sod?"
0: "I didn't say a word, Sergeant."
1: "That's what I said. No, sir, son. No, sir. Whiskey makes me mellow. The Irish have fought for many a king against many a king. One of me ancestors perished at Fontenoy, fighting for the King of France with the wild geese. And there's been an Irishman in every war since the Trojan War. But that there's been one on either side. How can you have an army without an Irishman?"
0: "You can't."
1: "I am in me cups, trumpeter."
0: "Well, that there is Awful powerful whiskey, Sergeant.
1: To an Irishman, there is no such thing as powerful whiskey, Trumpeter. There is only weak men.
0: That's so.
1: Now, I said I had no flag of my own, son. I'm a homeless man, far away from the land of my birth. And I'm a lonesome man, besides. And very unhappy.
0: Well, cheer up, Sergeant.
1: I was just about to say that I was going to cheer up, Trumpeter. Trumpeter, I forgot. I do have a flag to follow. No, to lead. Here, I have another drop of the poaching, lad, and I'll tell you all about it.
0: Well, go on.
1: Now, I said a flag to follow, lad. But it's not to follow. It's a flag to lead. And it's not that great Stars and Stripes thing that Clancy, the color sergeant, carries. For I'm not one of you Americans.
0: Now, take care, Sergeant.
1: Nor is it the great yellow standard that Miles Corrigan from Cavan carries. I grant you they're very fine flags, son. But Seamus Daly, he has his own personal flag to carry and to lead with. I could wish they'd chosen green instead of red and white for it. But 'tis a fine flag after all. And it has the symbol of... Well, what is it the symbol of, Trumpeter?
0: What?
1: Huh?
0: What's the symbol of?
1: Oh, I'm talking about the guidon that I'm privileged to carry, my young friend. The guidon of Company A, 7th Cavalry. The only flag that Seamus Dennis Michael Brian O'Daly ever swore allegiance to. Do you hear me?
0: Uh-huh.
1: You think I'm drunk? Now, listen, lad. There's been men died for that red and white rag. No, they didn't die for the other ones that the color sergeant carries. Them things is not the personal thing that the guidon is, lad. This is my flag, your flag. This is Captain Tom and you and me and that black-hearted Schlegel, the mess sergeant, and a thousand other men that died for it and that will die for it in all the days to come. That's my flag, Trumpeter, and it's yours. Don't you ever leave no harm come to it.
2: You should have brought your fiddle, Sergeant Daly.
1: Excuse me, sir. I didn't see the captain in the darkness. I was just discussing with the trumpeter.
0: We ain't drunk, Captain.
2: I see you're not. But you better go on into bed before somebody that doesn't know any better comes along.
1: Yes, sir. Yes, sir.
0: Yes, sir.
2: Good night now.
1: Sir, God bless the 7th Cavalry.
0: And especially Company A, sir.
2: That's a good idea, boys. We're going to need all the blessings we can get. We're moving out into the field tomorrow. Go to bed now.

So we went out into the field and we stayed there. If you ask me how I feel about the Indians, I don't know. Lots of ways they got a raw deal, I suppose, but you haven't got much time.

0: So we went out into the field and we stayed there. If you ask me how I feel about the Indians, I don't know. Lots of ways they got a raw deal, I suppose, but you haven't got much time to think about that when you're dodging arrows and slugs from 45-70 Winchesters. And when you're right up to a place where the buzzards are sailing around overhead and you see what the Indians did to a fellow that slept next to you in barracks, then you don't think about it at all. New recruits come out to us from J.B. or Fort Hayes all the time to fill up the empty spots in the muster roll that the Indians made. In a couple of years, there wasn't very many of us old-timers left in A Company. Captain Tom, Seamus, me, a dozen others. And every once in a while, I think about what Seamus had said about our guide on. I was beginning to understand how he felt about it deep down in his Irish soul. He never said anything about it, only just once. You see, it wasn't Indian fighting all the time. Sometimes there'd be periods when we could go hunting, maybe, or fishing if there was a trout stream not too far away. Never one man alone, never less than two. We carried our revolvers and our carbines and a full pack saddle. This time, Seamus spoke of it again. We'd been out for 2 days, the two of us, hoping we'd find a deer. But we didn't. We didn't care too much. We'd had a good time away from the post, and we were within a mile of the gate, riding along with that good, tired feeling a man has after a jaunt like this. And there was a shot. And I looked around, and Seamus was on the ground. Tell you about the next few minutes. If you've never had anything like that happen to you, just be thankful I'm not telling you. And if you have, you know all about it. Anyway, what I want to tell you about is the talk we had. Seamus knew he was dying.
1: You won't go and leave me, Noah.
0: Why, of course I won't, Seamus.
1: You don't want him to get me here.
0: He'll have to get mine first.
1: Good boy. Did you see him at all?
0: Yeah. There ain't a soul in sight.
1: They're watching, though.
0: Yeah. So am I.
1: None of that Monongahela left.
0: Yes. Yes, there is. Only a little, though.
1: Haven't got time to drink much, Noah.
0: Here, boy.
1: Oh, good luck. No. No, wait.
0: What?
1: Remember a long time ago, we talked about Gaidon.
0: Yes, yes, I remember.
1: Listen, you put Gaidon on my grave.
0: What?
1: Like a monument. My flag. All flag I ever had.
0: Drink, Seamus.
1: Sure. Drink to Gaidon. Company A, my flag. My monument. Now, you blow a blast for freedom, Noah.
0: No. I don't want to say this.
1: Drink.
0: All right.
1: Don't forget what I told you.
0: I won't.
1: Meet you. Fiddler's Green, Noah. Buy you a drink. So brave, they won the name of Gary Owen.
0: They heard the guns from the post, and a patrol came out and got us. And seven or eight more Indians went to that happy hunting ground of theirs, too. Well, I kept my word to Seamus Daly. I couldn't put the troop guide on his grave, but I did go to the artificer and have him make a little wooden guide on, a little swallow-tailed red and white flag and a little lance pole. We put a seven and the A on it and Seamus's name. After the detail had fired the three rounds and Jim Bolum had sounded taps. I wanted to, but I couldn't. After that, I put the little guy down that had meant so much to him at the head of his grave. And it was a funny thing, you know. That started a thing in the regiment. Well, Seamus.

0: It wasn't the only Seventh Cavalryman who died those days. Some of them were buried way out in the Yellow Hills or along the walls of little canyons. But there wasn't a grave that wasn't marked with a little red and white guidon. Yes, there was quite a number of them. And I wonder what the coyotes and the prairie dogs thought. I wonder if there's any of those guidons left anywhere. That was better than 70 years ago. I guess they're not. Well, Captain Tom, he made me guidon. I'd not have thought so much about it before, I suppose, but you'd be surprised what that guidon meant to me. Or would you? Oh, I know it's the fashion to cry down soldiers. Sure, always is right after a war, but, well, soldiers ain't bad people, you know. Seamus Daly, Captain Tom, the old man. Yeah, that guidon was pretty important to me. Seamus said men had died for it. He died for it. He said men would die for it. That was true, too. Men always have to have something to follow, to believe in. A guidon. Well, anyway, like Captain Tom said, I ought to have brung my fiddle. Captain Tom, him and me, we got to be pretty good friends. He was no officer to impose on an enlisted man's time. He was all business. He was the kind of officer that, soldiers dream about. Strict, but A Company yet better than any other company in the squadron. And tough, but leave one of his troopers get sick or something, and Captain Tom was like his father and mother put together. He used to like to walk around him, and even after tattoo, sometimes I'd see him down around the stable or somewheres, and we'd stop and talk. He was always barring a chew of eating tobacco. I remember that one night.
1: Give us a chew, Sergeant.
0: Yes, sir.
1: I'm going to buy you a plug one of these days.
0: You don't use up much, Captain.
1: Thanks, Noah. Fine night, eh?
0: Yes, sir. Sir, would the captain put in for a new lance pole for the guidon?
1: What's the matter with the one you got?
0: Well, sir, it's kind of warped a little bit. And, well, it's getting to look kind of, used-like.
1: You're as bad as Seamus Daly used to be with that guidon, Noah.
0: Well, I mean to be, Captain.
1: Poor Seamus. I had a great regard for that man.
0: Me too, sir.
1: Well, God rest his soul. He's better off than we are.
0: Yes, sir, I suppose so.
1: If ever a man went straight to Fiddler's Green, Seamus is the man.
0: Sir, Seamus said something about buying me a drink in Fiddler's Green. I never heard that expression before, and, well, I've been meaning ever since to ask
1: you
0: somebody.
1: You never heard of Fiddler's Green?
0: No, sir. Is that an Irish saying for heaven?
1: Oh, no, Sergeant. No. You see, good cavalrymen don't want to go to heaven because they won't find any of their friends there. And they don't want to go to the other place because they've had too much of that on earth. So there's a very special place right in between the two that's for good cavalrymen only. And that's Fiddler's Green.
0: That's where Seamus would be then, sir.
1: Yes, sir. All the good cavalrymen from the day the world began are in Fiddler's Green. The Roman cataphracts of Julius Caesar, King Arthur and his knights, the Cavaliers and the Roundheads.
0: And Seamus sure is shooting, sir.
1: Yes, I believe that.
0: Well, I hope I make it.
1: You take care of that guidon, boy. You will.
0: I aim to, sir.
1: Well, thanks for the chew. You're
0: welcome, sir.
1: Oh, say, want to take a little trip?
0: Yes, sir.
1: You know my brother's coming out to command the regiment, didn't you?
0: Yes, sir, I heard that.
1: Well, I think I ought to send an escort out to bring him, as long as I'm senior officer present with troops. So you can take a detail of men for the troop and go pick him up and bring him back, huh?
0: Yes, sir, sure.
1: Good enough. You can start tomorrow night after retreat. Make it in a couple of days and a couple of days coming back.
0: Yes, sir.
1: All right, then. Come over to my quarters after breakfast tomorrow and I'll give you the details.
0: Yes, sir.
1: Good night, Sergeant.
0: Good night, sir. I can remember that date just as plain. The 21st of June, 1875. I took my detail and we rode overland to the railroad. when we met the new commanding officer. I apologize for not being an officer, but I said Captain Tom didn't have enough officers, so would the general pardon me, too? So he laughed. He was a great big jolly fella. Looked just like his brother Tom. Big mustache, same yellow hair. And he says,
2: "That's all right, Sergeant. After I get hold of the regiment for a while, I'm going to see that we get enough officers so my sergeants won't have to work their heads off."
0: "That'd sure be fine, sir. That sure will. If the general's ready to go, sir,
2: move out.
3: Pin him up. Mount. Forward trot. Yee-ho."
0: Kept asking questions about the Indians, about casualties, about the chance of one big campaign against them finishing up the killing and murdering once and for all. He sure was anxious to make a good showing. And he knew his business. He was so glad to get into the open after being in them posts back east for so long. He asked me a million questions about Indian fighting, and I answered them best I could. I was getting to be quite a veteran then myself, see? And anybody that fought under Captain Tom would get to be a veteran awful fast anyway. So we had some pretty good talk. Then the second morning out on the way back, we had some breakfast. He was just saddling up. The general calls me over to him.
2: "Sergeant?"
0: "Yes, sir?"
2: "What's that up there on the side of that hill?"
0: "Where, sir?"
2: "Right over there, don't you see?"
0: "No, sir, I don't see anything."
2: "Look over my finger."
0: "Yes, sir." "What kind of thing, sir?"
2: "Oh, looks like a cavalry guider under me, but..."
0: "That couldn't be, sir."
2: "No?"
0: "At least, I don't think so."
2: "I'll have a look through the glasses." "Yeah, by Jove, it is a guidon. Here, look."
0: "Sir, I don't see nothing."
2: "Give me the glasses." "Yeah, it is. I can see the number in the letter. It's the 7th, and it's Company A." "Yeah, what could that be? Is Tom's..."
0: "Why, no, sir. But I think I know what it is."
2: "What?"
0: "That'd be the grave of a 7th cavalryman, sir. But I didn't know
2: that." "What's the name of that river down there?"
0: "Why, that's the Little Bighorn, General Custer." So you see, it was just 1 year later, the 25th of June, 1876, while everybody was enjoying the Centennial Exposition back east, the General Custer led us, me and Captain Tom Custer and all of us, onto that battlefield at the Little Bighorn. And, well, you know, we all got killed. It was a 7th Cavalryman's grave. And that's why we can't get into Fiddler's Green. I lost A Troop's guidon. And he lost the regiment. And neither one of us can get into Fiddler's Green till there isn't any more 7th Cavalry. And that'll be a long, long time.

0: You have listened to Quiet, Please, which is written and directed by Willis Cooper. The man who spoke to you was Ernest Chappell. And both Mr. Cooper and myself are mighty happy to have had Mr. Pat O'Malley with us tonight to play Seamus Daly. Captain Tom Custer was Arthur Cole, and Floyd Buckley played General George Armstrong Custer. The original music for Quiet, Please is composed and played by Albert Berman. Now for a word about next week's Quiet, Please. Here is our writer-director, Willis Cooper.
1: My story for next week is called Whence Came You. It's about a man who traveled in the East, and will you listen, will you?
0: And so, until next week at the same time, I am quietly yours, Ernest Chappell.

this is the mysterious traveler, inviting you to join me on another journey into the realm of the strange and the terrifying. I hope you will enjoy the trip, and it will thrill you a little and chill you a little. So settle back.

0: large city, I was stopped by an elderly man who seemed unusually agitated.
1: Pardon me, sir. May I speak with you for a moment?
2: Of course. Here, perhaps this will help.
1: Oh, please, please. It isn't money I want. I just want someone to listen to me. No one is interested in seeing justice done. No one.
2: Well, I should be glad to hear what you have to say.
1: You will listen to my story?
2: Yes.
1: I want to confess something that's on my conscience. I've confessed 100 times, no, 1,000 times. Yet no one will believe me. You must help me make them believe. It all began that day in my office when Martin, my son, came in to see me.
3: Hello, Dad. How are you?
1: Oh, Martin. I'm glad you're here. I want to talk to you.
3: Oh? Sounds as if I've done something you don't approve of, Dad.
1: Did you read the gossip column in this morning's Daily Ledger?
3: Oh, that.
1: Why haven't you told me about this woman, Diana Winters?
3: Well, I'm sorry, Dad. I just didn't think it was important.
1: You've always told me about your other friends. Are you ashamed of Diana Winters?
3: No, of course not. Why should I be?
1: Martin, you know as well as I do that her reputation is, well, spectacular, to put it kindly.
3: Well, stories about her all lies. That's
1: I'm not taken in by gossip, Martin. I happen to know that this Winters woman is just plain no good.
3: Dad, I won't have you talking about her like that.
1: Martin, you don't love this woman, do you?
3: Yes. Yes, I do.
1: Martin, you must give her up.
3: Dad, I'm old enough to make my own decision.
1: Can't you see what she's doing to you? She's just a predatory gold-digging...
3: Stop talking about her like that.
1: All right, son. That's the way you feel about it. You'd better go.
3: All right. Goodbye, Dad.
1: Oh, Martin. My son. Oh, perhaps that's... Come in.
4: Oh, it's you, Norman.
5: Hello, Walter.
4: What's the matter with Martin? Just passed him in the reception room. He appeared to be quite upset.
1: We've had a quarrel.
4: Oh?
1: It's the first one we've ever had.
4: Was it about that bit of gossip in this morning's Daily Ledger?
1: Yes. Imagine Martin's name linked with that of a...
4: Martin will be all right. He'll get over it.
1: No, no, he won't. I can't stand by and watch him ruin his life. I've got to do something.
4: I wouldn't if I were you, Walter. You've got to let Martin make his own decisions. He's no child.
1: Oh, you're a fool, Norman. You expect me to watch the only person who means anything to me get hurt?
4: No, I suppose you won't. What are you going to do?
1: I'm going to have a talk with that woman, Diana Winters.

0: Hello.
1: Oh, good evening. Are you Miss Winters?
0: Yes. Won't you come in?
1: Thank you. My name is Walter Cabot.
0: Oh, Walter Cabot. I see.
1: And I have a word in private with you.
0: Really, I have guests.
1: It will only take a few minutes.
0: Well, all right. Come this way.
1: Thank you.
0: No, it'll bother us from here.
1: I hardly know how to begin, Miss Winters.
0: And let's be frank, Mr. Cabot, and save ourselves time. You've come here to ask me to give up your son, haven't you?
1: Yes.
0: Well, then you may as well know that you're wasting your time. I love Martin, and I won't give him up.
1: I know better. Since we're being so frank, I'll get to the point. How much do you want to let Martin go?
0: Are you insinuating that
1: Oh, now, come, Miss Winters. There's no need to put on an act for me. How much?
0: Really, Mr. Cabot, you know, you're far more interesting than your son. Shall we say, $100,000? $100,000? Yes, $100,000. You love your son. Surely he's worth it.
1: I haven't anything like that amount of money.
0: Oh, I'm sorry.
1: Do you believe for a moment that Martin has any money?
0: Oh, no, no. But he will inherit $250,000 from his mother's estate in a few months.
1: Oh, so you know about that?
0: Hmm.
1: Yes, of course. What other reason would you have for leading Martin on?
0: None that I can think of.
1: What if I were to tell Martin of our conversation?
0: He wouldn't believe you.
1: You can't do this to him.
0: I'm afraid I must be getting back to my guest, Mr. Cabot.
1: Now, wait, please. Please listen to me. Martin is everything I have. If I had the money, I'd gladly give it to you. But I haven't it.
0: Oh, so sorry.
1: Women like you don't deserve to live.
0: Will you please leave at once?
1: If you don't give Martin up, I'll kill you.
0: Oh, get out, do you hear? I'll have my friend throw you out.
1: I'm warning you. Stay away from Martin.

0: Come in.
1: Dad, Diana told me you tried to bribe her to give me up. Is that true?
2: Yes, Martin, it is.
1: You did that after I told you I loved her?
2: Yes, because I know she doesn't love you.
1: And why weren't you able to buy her off?
2: Because she wanted $100,000.
1: You're lying. She never asked you for 1 cent.
2: Have you ever known me to lie to you?
1: Dad, I told you I was fully capable of making my own decisions, and I meant it. An hour ago, I asked Diana to marry me, and she accepted.
2: You're going to marry her?
1: Yes, just a few days.
2: So you're going to ruin your life for a cheap gold digger?
1: Dad, I told you not to speak about her like that. If you feel differently, Diane and I will be happy to see you. Get out.
2: Get out, do you hear?
1: All right, I will.
2: After all these years and everything I've tried to do for him.
3: Well, Walter, were you able to do anything with
2: him? No. I'm not going to let him ruin his life, do you hear? But what can you do? If there's no bride, there can be no wedding.
3: If there's no bride? Walter, you don't mean you...
2: Why not? Can you think of anyone who deserves less to live?
3: You're mad.
2: For years, my hobby has been the study of famous murders. I've studied hundreds of cases closely. In each case, I was able to pick out the flaw that prevented it from being a perfect crime. And then one day, I began to work out a perfect crime for myself.
3: Walter, what are you saying?
2: I was merely doing it for fun, just as some men do crossword puzzles. But, Norman, I did hit upon a way to commit a perfect murder. And now I have a motive.
3: You must stop talking like that, Walter. There's no such thing as a perfect crime.
2: You're wrong, Norman. And I'm going to prove it.
3: Walter, can't you see that what you want to do is insane? It's far better that Martin marry that woman than for you to become a murderer.
2: No. If Martin were to marry that woman, it would be the end for both of us. At least this way I can be certain that his life won't be ruined. And that's all that counts. As for the police, Norman, they'll never catch me. Never.

0: Pardon me, sir. Can you tell me the name of this horrible place?
1: There ain't nothing horrible about Valley Springs, stranger. 1,242 people think it's mighty fine village.
0: I've never seen an uglier place. What do people live here for?
1: Been drinking, haven't you? Well, I'm warning you, mister. You'd better stop insulting this village or I'll run you in. I'm the village constable.
0: Oh, so you're going to get rough. I will take this.
1: Hey, I'll learn you to push the law around. You're under arrest for drunkenness and disorderly conduct. You and me are going to see George Hutchins, Justice of the Peace. After insulting our village half a dozen times, Your Honor, he attempted to attack me. And that's when I arrested him.
2: Did right, Pete. What you got to say to the charges, Mr. What's your name?
0: I'm not gonna tell it.
1: He sure had a jug full, Your Honor.
2: Charge is drunkenness, disorderly conduct. How do you plead, stranger?
0: Guilty, Your Honor, guilty.
2: Well, stranger, seeing you admit you're guilty, I'll only fine you $20.
0: Well, if I don't want to pay?
2: Well, I'm afraid in that case you just spend the night in jail.
0: I won't be intimidated. I'm not going to pay my fine, and you can't make me.
2: Oh, dear. Pete, looks like you'll have to lock him up tonight. Take him away.
1: Well, stranger, now you can see what the inside of our jail looks like. It still ain't too late to pay your fine. Now, don't you want to pay it and sleep in a nice, soft bed?
0: No, I like it here. Which of the two cells is mine?
1: Well, now you take the one on the right, and I'll sleep in the other. I got to guard you. Go ahead, get in so I can lock the door.
0: Just as you say, Constable.
1: Now, I don't want to hear anything out here till morning. I'll have enough trouble sleeping in here without you bothering me.
0: I'll be so quiet, Constable, you won't even

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Now, where did I hide that skeleton key? Here it is. Mustn't wake up the constable or it'll spoil everything. Easy now, easy. There, it's unlocked. I knew this old place would be perfect for my plan. Now, if only the door doesn't creak as I open it. Softly, softly. Look, he's waking up. He's going back to sleep. There, I'm out. Now to get to the car and drive to the city for the most important part of the plan.

0: there? There.
1: Perhaps if I turn on the lights, Miss Winters.
0: You?
1: Yes, Martin's father.
0: What do you mean by breaking into my apartment? What do you want?
1: What do I want? You remember what I said to you the other night?
0: Oh, what you said?
1: And I'll refresh your memory. I said I'd kill you if you didn't give Martin up.
0: You wouldn't dare.
1: Oh, but I would.
0: Oh, my friends heard you threaten me. You get the chair.
1: I don't think I will, Miss Winters.
0: Why are you looking at me like that? You're not trying to frighten me, aren't you?
1: I tried to reason with you, but you wouldn't listen. You should have.
0: No, you can't kill me. Stay away from me. Stay away from me, you hear?
1: It's no use trying the door. I locked it when I came in, and I have the key.
0: Please listen to me. I'll do anything you want. I'll give Martin up. I'll go away.
1: You had your chance, and you wouldn't take it.
0: No. Now keep away. Don't touch me. I'll

just turn her wristwatch back to 12 and stop it. The exact time I was being arrested in Valley Spring, and my son is free. Free!

0: Hey, Constable. Constable, wake up. I want another drink. Wake up, will you? Wake up.
1: What's all this noise about? Oh, my back. Hey, what's the idea of waking me up? Why, it ain't even dawn yet.
0: I want another drink, and I'll take it straight.
1: Oh, go to sleep, you hear? It's 4 o'clock, and you ain't getting out of here till late in the morning. You got 4 hours yet. Now, I don't want to hear any more out of you.
0: Just as you say, Constable, anything to oblige a gentleman.
2: 4 hours more. Good. Now I've established the fact that the constable spoke to me at 4 o'clock in the morning in my cell and that I was very drunk. Oh, the perfect crime. Everything's worked out exactly as I planned. The police will never be able to prove a thing. In a few months, the murder will just be a thing of the past. Martin and I will once more be as close.

0: Hello, Kelly. Well, how's the DA's office this morning?
1: Well, so I finally caught up with you.
0: My partner told me a few minutes ago that you've been looking for me.
1: What's on your mind? That's putting it mildly. There's been a 5-state alarm out for you for the past 24 hours.
0: What?
1: Where have you been the last few days?
0: I've been vacationing at a small resort 100 miles upstate.
1: Kind of sudden vacation, wasn't it?
0: What?
1: Even your partner didn't know where you were.
0: Well, I went there on the spur of the moment.
1: Oh, you did, huh?
0: Yeah.
1: And where were you on the night of the 22nd? The night Diana Winters was murdered.
0: Say, I read about that, Kelly. That's rather an amazing...
1: Stop stalling. Where were you?
0: Frankly, Kelly, I don't recall where I was that night. I'm afraid I was a little drunk.
1: You're going to have to do better than that for the DA.
0: Oh? Well, I'm afraid I won't be able to. I really can't remember where I was that night.
1: Cabot, I think you're going to wind up in a place you're not going to like. In the chair. Get your hat. We're going down to headquarters.
0: That sounds serious. Look, do you mind if I speak to my partner and explain matters to him?
1: That won't be necessary. You'll be able to read all about it in the papers. And believe me, it isn't going to make pleasant reading. A dozen witnesses have testified that the defendant, Walter Cabot, threatened to kill Diana Winters. And how has the defense replied to the charges of the state? It hasn't. Can we accept the flimsy story of the defendant? That he was drunk the night of the murder and hasn't any recollection of his actions? Perhaps Walter Cabot doesn't know where he was that night, but I do. He was in the apartment of Diana Winters, where he cold-bloodedly strangled her, as he vowed to do, before a dozen witnesses. There is only one verdict you can render. Guilty of murder in the first degree. The state rests, Your Honor.
2: Since you've insisted on defending yourself, are you ready for the defense's summation, Mr. Cabot?
0: Your Honor, I've often observed the strange twists of fate by which a man is saved or condemned. My inability to recall any of my actions on the night of the 22nd left me without a defense. Yesterday, frankly, I regarded my case as being hopeless. Today, however, through a twist of fate, I have received a new lease on life. I'm now prepared to prove my whereabouts on the night in question. I should like to call upon a witness for the defense.
2: You have the court's permission.
0: Thank you, Your Honor. I wish to call Peter Wilk to the stand.
2: Peter Wilk to the stand.
3: Here I am.
2: Raise your right hand, please. You solemnly swear to tell the whole truth and nothing but the truth to help you, God?
3: I do.
0: State your name and occupation, please.
3: Peter Wilk. I'm constable for the village of Valley Springs.
0: Mr. Wilk, will you tell the jury exactly what you told me this morning?
3: Well, yesterday, George Hutchins, he's our justice of the peace, and myself were looking at a city newspaper. And in it, we see a picture of a man, Mr. Cabot. Right on the front page. It says he's being tried for a murder committed on the night of January 22nd. Well, George and me recognizes him right away as the fellow we locked up in our jail that night on a drunken and disorderly charge.
4: Extra! Extra! Get to read the paper!

0: Martin.
1: Hello, Dad.
0: How are you, son? Oh, it's good to see you again after all these months.
1: Oh, Dad, can you ever forgive me for having run away when you needed to?
0: Forgive you? There's nothing to forgive, son.
1: Dad, I know now how right you were about Diana.
0: Oh, you don't know how happy it makes me to hear you say that, son. I've been through a great deal lately, but it doesn't matter now that I have you back.
1: Oh, Dad, I'm glad to be back. I promise you I'll never let you down again.

0: been quite some time since I've seen you.
1: Oh, yes, have.
0: Last time you were here, you put the cuffs on me for the Winters murder.
1: Well, mistakes will happen.
0: Anything on your mind, Kelly?
1: No, nothing special. Just friendly call.
0: Oh. Well, thanks for dropping in, Kelly.
1: Oh, by the way, have you seen the latest edition?
0: Why, no. Anything of interest happen?
1: Yeah, you might find it interesting. It could mean a client for you.
0: Oh, really? What's happened?
1: Well, here's the late paper. Read it for yourself.
0: Oh, thanks. New suspect held for Winters' murder. Oh, no. No, it can't be.
1: Why not? If you didn't kill Diana Winters, someone did. And we've got that someone down at headquarters.
0: But you must be mistaken. What evidence have you got?
1: Evidence?
0: Yes.
1: Oh, well, we can prove the guy we've got was at Diana Winters' apartment that night.
0: What's that?
1: But he was seen leaving just after midnight, after a whale of a quarrel with her.
0: Quarrel? What about?
1: Oh, usual thing. We both know what Diana was, two-timing gold digger.
0: Yes, of course.
1: She had plenty other boyfriends than your son, only none of them knew about the others. But
0: yes, but
1: that night the guy who killed her found out a few things about her and bumped her off.
0: No, I don't believe it.
1: I told you he left right after midnight, didn't I?
0: That's right.
1: Well, her watch was found on the floor where she dropped it during that fatal struggle. Stopped just at 12. And that watch is going to hang the guy. We may have been wrong in your case, but this time we have the right man, and we'll make it stick. Even though the evidence is circumstantial. Well, I'd better be running along. Good night.
0: Can I
1: keep the paper? You might want to read the whole story.
0: New suspect held for Winters' murder. District attorney uncovers apparently conclusive evidence of guilt. That can't be. I had it planned perfectly so that no one could be held for it.
2: There's no such thing as a perfect crime, Walter. The murderer always overlooks something.
0: No such thing as the perfect crime. Murderer always overlooks something. Norman said that, but I knew better. And now an innocent man has been arrested for my crime. Whoever he is, he's innocent. I must save him. Yes, I can't let him die.
3: Gentlemen of the jury, you have reached a verdict. You have found the defendant guilty of murder in the first degree. Silence in the courtroom.
0: No! No, no, it can't be! You're wrong!
3: Silence in the courtroom! Or I'll have it cleared. Mr. Cabot, you'll kindly refrain from such outbursts.
0: But, Your Honor, I protest. The evidence submitted by the state was purely circumstantial. There was no real...
3: May I remind Mr. Cabot that this case may be appealed. Your oratory is quite uncalled for.
0: But the prisoner's innocent, Your Honor. You haven't any right to...
3: Another such outburst, Mr. Cabot, and I'll hold you for contempt of court.
0: Your Honor, the defendant was convicted on purely circumstantial evidence. But I have positive proof of his innocence.
3: Why did you wait until after the jury rendered a verdict to make this statement?
0: I hoped, Your Honor, that the defendant would be acquitted and I wouldn't have to reveal my proof of his innocence, but I would like to do so now.
3: Yeah, this is highly irregular, Mr. Cabot. But since the jury has already rendered its verdict and cannot be influenced, you may proceed.
0: Thank you, Your Honor. I know for a certainty that the defendant is not guilty of the murder of Diana Winters, for it was I who committed the crime.
3: Courtroom. Mr. Cabot, you say you confessed the murder of Diana Winters?
0: Yes, Your Honor. I and I alone am responsible for her death. You must believe me.
3: Mr. Cabot, only 3 months ago you were acquitted of the murder of Diana Winters. You well know that a man may be tried only once for a crime. This confession now can do you no harm. The court sees your confession as being motivated only by your desire to see the defendant go free.
0: No, no, Your Honor, that isn't true. I did murder Diana Winters. Then I broke her watch and I set it back to 12 o'clock. You must believe me, you must.
3: Bailiff, have Mr. Cabot escorted from this courtroom. The prisoner will remain in his cell.
0: No, no, no, wait, Your Honor. Listen to me. He
4: isn't guilty. I am. I'm the one.
0: Stay in court. I've confessed 1,000 times, and yet no one will believe me. No one. But you, sir, you will help me, won't you? We can't let an innocent man die for a murder I committed.
5: No, of course not, but well, I hardly see how
0: Every minute that passes brings him closer to the end. We must save him. We must. If you'll only help
6: Hello, Cabot.
0: Oh, Kelly, I was just telling this gentleman here my story. We can't let an innocent man go to the electric chair. Kelly, you're a smart man. You believe I murdered Diana Winters, don't you?
6: Yes, I do.
0: You do? Then you'll help me save him?
6: People wouldn't believe me any more than they do you.
0: But they would, Kelly, they would.
6: Why should they believe your story? You can't be tried again for the murder of Diana Winters. And what man in your position wouldn't confess to save his own son?
0: But he's innocent, Kelly. Martin, my son is innocent. He was convicted only because he was near her apartment that night. And now there's so little time to do anything. The execution is set for midnight, and it's already... It's 12. Already. 12.

This is the mysterious traveler again. 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Too bad about poor Walter Cabot, wasn't it? Such a brilliant man. But his own intrigue sent the one person he loved

perfect crime, the murderer always overlooks something. So, by any chance, you're contemplating murder, I suggest that you stop and think it over. Lest you find to your sorrow that you... Oh, you're getting off here. I'm sorry. But perhaps we'll meet again.

You have just heard Chapter 67, the final chapter of this series of The Mysterious Traveler, Tales of the Strange and Terrifying. In tonight's story, Murder Goes Free, Ed Latimer played Walter Cabot, Tony Barrett played Martin, and Irene Winston played Diana. The Mysterious Traveler is written by Bob Arthur and David Kogan, and original music is played by Henry Silverne. The entire production is under the direction of Jock McGregor.

0: How much is that vase?
1: It's 1,000 years old and worth £10,000.
0: Ha ha! 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Of course, you can't stick flowers in it. Ha ha! But you can't chew a vase.
2: Once upon a time there was an engineer.
3: Choo-choo Charlie was his name, we hear.
2: He had an engine and he sure had fun. He's got plenty candy to make his train run.
4: Charlie says, well, my good and plenty. Charlie says, really ring the bell. Charlie says, love my good and plenty. Don't know any other candy that I love so well.
5: I'm crunching my polo, dear Liza, dear Liza. I'm crunching my polo, dear Liza, crunching.
6: The nicest thing about the mint with the hole is that it's smooth and never crumbles. 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Try sucking them, dear Henry.
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8: You can't cut that clean, baby. 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
9: What do you mean?
8: Oh, there's a bunch of hot little letters, pen pals.
9: Well, you're everything Bill said you were. Gangster, crook, and now blackmailer. Well, you can't hurt me anymore, so go ahead and use them.
8: These are not for you, baby. 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
10: Theater 5 presents Come Home, Daughter, All is Forbidden.

0: Yes, operator, this is Elizabeth Adams, but there must be some mistake.
1: There's no mistake, operator. This is Senator Stanton. The young lady is my daughter. Now, you put her on.
0: Oh, Dad, for heaven's sake. It's all right, operator. I'll take the call.
1: Why didn't you take my call, Elizabeth?
0: I was afraid you were a reporter.
1: Oh, is that all?
0: Well, of course. Where are you, Dad?
1: In Washington.
0: Is something wrong?
1: You tell me. In person. I want you home on the next plane. Elizabeth, did you hear me? Did you hear me?
0: Yes, Senator, so did most of Rome. May I ask why I'm being bullied like a witness before your subcommittee? I think I'll plead the fifth.
1: I prefer not to discuss it on the phone. But say I don't approve of a United States Senator's daughter traipsing about Europe alone and... Confound it, I hate the word incognito.
0: But it's such a lovely word, so romantic.
1: Now, you listen to me, Elizabeth. Within reason, what you do is your own affair. But your old man's pipelines are pretty good, and the word I get over here is just that, affair.
0: And since I've reached the age of consent, that's not within reason?
1: Not with Vittorio Bellini. The man's a criminal.
0: Oh, don't be silly. He has an income tax problem. Who hasn't?
1: Problems. All he has to do is show his face in this country. He'll be indicted. Not only that,
0: but... Oh, Daddy, you've been witch hunting too long, and...
1: I'm hunting one now. You. Now, you get yourself home, or I'll come and get you.
0: With Congress in session? Aren't you afraid the country would fall apart without you?
1: If I can't come, I'll send Bill Drake after you.
0: Go ahead, Senator. But for your information, he's the last man in the world who could change my mind about Vic.

0: It's me, baby.
1: Vic! Oh, darling, I thought you were in Naples.
2: How could I stay there after your letters? Such beautiful letters, so romantic.
1: Oh, I hope I didn't sound like a schoolgirl.
2: Not any girl I went to school with. I burned up the roads back to Rome.
1: How would you like to burn them up back to Naples? With me?
2: You running away from something?
1: I'm running right into your arms. Will you take me?
2: Baby, I would take you anywhere.
3: Please have tickets ready at gate. Flight 601 for Paris, France, now loading at gate 3.
4: And the hotel says she checked out this morning?
5: Right after my first call, Bill. Oh, maybe I should go myself.
4: Yeah, but that would make a dandy item. Daughter's torch lights fire under senator. He burns while she fills in Rome. You can't afford that publicity, sir.
5: Oh, the devil with my future. It's Elizabeth I care about. She can't get mixed up with Bellini. You know what kind of filth he is. You covered the hearings when my committee sat on him. Gambling, narcotics, hoodlumism. But we couldn't nail him down.
4: You had the records on him for tax fraud. Why wasn't he indicted?
5: He skipped the country before the grand jury could hand it down. We've held it up hoping he'd risk coming back. If he ever does...
4: That is likely.
5: Oh, why didn't we grab him in time? Why didn't you grab Elizabeth when you could have?
4: No guts.
5: My daughter scared you more than covering a war in Vietnam.
4: Not your daughter. You.
5: Me?
4: You're a big legend to live up to, sir. Anyone in your family lives in a glass case. Now, I live free and easy. I was afraid I might bust out. Like Liz. It's my hunch that's why she's out chasing moonbeams right now.
5: Maybe. I'd rather think it was on the rebound from you.
4: That's why I said I'd go after her. I'd like to test that myself.
3: Flight 77, direct to Rome, Italy, now loading at gate 7. Passengers will please have tickets ready. Flight 77 to Rome, Italy, now loading at gate 7.
4: Lucky sevens.
5: You'll need all the luck you can get. Bill, how are you going to find her?
4: She's not in Rome. I'm heading straight for the rat's hole. The scoop is that Bellini owns a little joint in Naples called Zia Rosa.
5: Watch your step, Bill. He can fight dirty.
4: So can I, Senator, if I have to.
1: Zia Rosa's. Oh, it's dreamy, Vic. Naples, the bay, moon, that marvelous food, and the music.
2: A little better than your hotel dining room last night.
1: It's like another world, tucked away in a corner. How did you ever find it?
2: Easy. My apartment is upstairs. The view is even better from there. Elizabeth, come with me now.
1: Oh, I'm tempted, Vic. It's all so romantic.
2: Isn't that what we're all about?
1: Yes. Brandy first, for courage.
2: Sure, Pigeon. Willie, a couple of cognacs.
6: Sure, boss.
1: Oh, Vic, I am in heaven. Absolute heaven.
6: Tony, two cognacs for Mr. Bellini. Hey, who's the guy just came in?
7: I don't make him.
6: Send over the brandy, then back me up.
7: All right.
6: Hey, good evening, and welcome to Zia Rosa. You are alone?
4: Yes.
6: You wish to sit at the bar?
4: I wish to join Mr. Bellini.
6: You are a friend of his?
4: No, of the ladies.
6: Take his coat, Tony.
7: Yeah, sure.
4: Well, a frisk.
6: All-American custom. Let him go, Tony. He's clean.
4: The all-American type. Thanks for making me feel at home. I can find my own way. Thank you.
1: You don't know how free I feel. A million miles away from anyone.
4: Hello, Liz.
1: Bill, how did you... Excuse me, Vic. This is an old friend of the family. Bill Drake, Vic Bellini.
2: How are you, Mr. Drake?
4: Bowled over. Of all places to run into you, Liz.
2: Are you in Naples for long, Mr. Drake?
4: No. I expect to leave on the midnight train.
2: Oh. And you've got lots of time. Will you join us?
4: I was going to ask Liz to join me in a dance.
2: Elizabeth?
1: If you don't mind, Vic.
2: No. Of course not. Just one.
1: Bill, I want you to get out of here.
4: Just as soon as you do.
1: I am not leaving. Now, you be a good little bird dog and run back to Daddy and tell him it's no good.
4: Liz.
1: I don't want to talk about it.
4: Then why are you dancing with me?
1: I was afraid you were going to tell Vic who I am.
4: He knows, knucklehead. He knows.
1: Where are you taking me?
4: The terrace. Out.
1: It's no use, Bill.
4: Do you want me to drag you by the hair?
1: All right. You know, you're very funny, Bill.
4: Why?
1: Well, what makes you think you can just walk back into my life and take over?
4: Somebody has to. You're making one sweet mess of it. This guy is a first-class heel, Liz. He's worse than that.
1: You can stop right there. I won't listen to anymore. I love Vic, and I'm going to marry him.
4: Marry him? Do you know what that would do to your father's career?
1: Nothing can touch my father. He's above us all in a little ivory tower in the sky. And don't talk to me about his career. For 25 years, that's all I've lived. My father's life. Never mind. And as you ought to know, the very thought of trying to live up to my father has scared off every man who was ever serious about me. Well, it didn't scare Vic off because he doesn't know who I am. I'm just the girl he loves.
4: Liz, darling, what do you use for a brain? He doesn't love you. He wants to use you.
1: How?
4: By compromising you. Getting you involved in a messy affair and threatening to expose it unless your father uses his influence to suppress evidence against him and let him back into the States.
1: That's a lie, and I'm going to prove it.
4: How?
1: By letting him compromise me.
4: Not while I'm around.
1: You're not going to be. You walked out of my life, Bill.
4: Well, I'm walking back in, and we're leaving right now.
1: Maybe that will convince you to get out of my life for good.
0: Well... enjoying the view?
1: Not very much. I'd rather see it from your apartment.
0: Be my guest. But what about Mr. Drake?
1: Mr. Drake has a train to catch.
4: Now, wait a minute.
0: Willie.
8: Yeah, boss?
0: Willie will drive you to the train, Mr. Drake.

0: Vic.
1: Hmm?
0: You do love me, don't you?
1: Give me a chance to prove it.
0: I will. May I have a drink first?
1: Why not?
0: Vic, if you love me, let's pack up tomorrow. Go home and get married.
1: Hey, easy, Pigeon. I can't go to the States.
0: Why not?
1: I told you. That little disagreement between me and the Internal Revenue. It's got to be straightened out.
0: Well, then straighten it.
1: I need your help for that.
0: Mine?
1: Well, I should really say your old man's.
0: My father?
1: Yeah. Senator Stanton. Your drink?
0: I think I need it. So you do know who I am?
1: I've known from the beginning.
0: And Bill was right. You have just been using me.
1: Oh, no, nothing like that, baby. It's just that your old man could quash that indictment that's pending like that. Now, don't go all dewy-eyed on me, Angel. These things are done every day. It's a business proposition. Give a little, take a little. Honey, grow up.
0: I'm growing up fast. Up till a minute ago, I was young enough to think it was me you were interested in.
1: Don't sell that short. I've been interested and more than interested in you since the moment I laid eyes on you.
0: Everything's changed. Oh, Vic, you don't know how everything's changed.
1: Where are you going, Elizabeth?
0: Out of here, back where I belong.
1: Oh, no, no, no. You can't cut that clean, baby. There are still a few loose ends.
0: What do you mean?
1: Oh, there's a bunch of hot little letters, pen pal.
0: Well, you're everything Bill said you were. Gangster, crook, and now blackmailer. Well, you can't hurt me anymore, so go ahead and use them.
1: These are not for you, baby. These are for Senator Stanton, the big lily-white crusader with the next nomination in his pocket and his eye on the big job. Only these will put a crimp in his style. Now, can't you just see the headlines? Senator Stanton's daughter and exiled crook. So, okay, here's the key. His papers on me for my letters from his daughter. Now, you get him over here with them, or I'll make such a stink... He couldn't even get elected dog catcher.
0: And what if I refuse?
1: Baby, you can. I got you just where he wants you. You go on back to your hotel and think it over.

0: It's all right. It's Bill. Keep it low.
1: Bill, what happened to the hall light?
0: I took the bulb out. Stay here. I'll make sure there's no one in your room.
1: Okay.
0: All right, Liz. Alone at last.
1: Bill, you're all... Did they hurt you?
0: You mean Willie? Mm-mm. Tucked me aboard as gentle as a mother. Oh, I got a little bunged up when I stepped off outside town. I didn't realize the rapo was so rapido.
1: How did you know where to find me?
0: First thing I did when I got to Naples was locate your hotel. But Miss Adams not only wasn't Miss Adams, she wasn't even home. So I came to Zia Rose's.
1: What did you come back for?
0: I told you I was back in your life. To stay. Besides, I forgot to give you this.
1: What is it?
0: I couldn't book a flight home, so I got your boat ticket.
1: I can't use this.
0: Here we go again.
1: Oh, you don't understand. I can't go home now. Oh, Bill, I'm so ashamed. You don't know what I've done. You've got to help me.
0: Now, that is the first sensible thing you've said in a long time. What do you think I'm here for?

0: Bill? Bill, wake up.
1: What time is it?
0: 10 a.m.
1: Hey, it's time to call Bellini.
0: I'm supposing it doesn't work.
1: It's got to. Liz, last night you said you were ashamed. Okay, now's the chance to wipe it out.
0: Yeah, I better, don't you think?
1: Yes.

0: Jeannie.
1: Supposing it doesn't work.
0: It's got to. Liz, last night you said you were ashamed. Okay, now's the chance to wipe it out.
1: Yeah, I'd better, don't you think?
0: Yes, you've been a dope. He still thinks you're one. What's Bellini's number?
1: Spezia 33. No, Bill, I'll get it. This part's up to me.
0: Okay, remember now, not till 10:30 tonight. I've got to have time to sneak aboard.
1: Shh.
2: Hello?
1: Vic, it's Elizabeth.
2: Morning, baby. You sleep well?
1: Vic, I'm just calling to tell you that I'm sailing tonight on the Majestic.
2: Cancel the passage.
1: Well, it's not my idea, it's Daddy's.
2: What do you mean?
1: Well, I called home last night. I had to tell him everything. He's agreed to what you want.
2: I want him here, with the papers.
1: Well, that's what I'm trying to tell you. He's bringing them with him. He left by plane last night. He wants you to meet him in my cabin at the boat at 10:30. If you have the letters with you, he'll make the deal. There'll be a visitor's pass at the gate. It's Pier 12, Cabin 24, B deck, at 10:30.
2: I got it, kid.
1: He's coming.
0: Liz, you did it.

0: Oh, I was afraid you wouldn't get here, Vic.
1: I wouldn't have missed it. 10:30 on the nose.
0: Have the letters?
1: Sure.
0: Come on in.
1: A pleasure. Hey, wait a minute. Where's the senator?
2: Safe at home.
1: Drake, what is this, a double cross?
2: That's right. Just Liz and me. The senator knows nothing about it.
0: Watch out, Bill.
1: Got to...
2: That was my pleasure. Now, I hope he didn't double cross us. Get the gun, Liz.
0: Yes. Did he bring the letters?
2: Yeah. Right here. Give me the gun. Is this all of them?
0: Yes. What do we do with him till the boat sails?
2: Stash him in the closet. Once we get beyond the 3-mile limit, we turn him over to the captain, and the rest of the plan goes into operation. Cheer up, Liz. It's almost over.

0: Well, dear, I wonder how Bellini is enjoying the voyage.
1: Is he actually under arrest?
0: Sure. The indictment was handed down against him yesterday, and the grand jury issued a warrant. Since we're beyond the 3-mile limit on an American ship, we're technically on U.S. soil, and the captain can execute that warrant.
1: When we get home?
0: Mr. Bellini will be rearrested, convicted, in jail, where he belongs. Let's forget about him.
1: I hope I can. I wish I could forget about those letters.
0: Honey, let's figure that the letters never existed. Like this. There. Gone with the wind.
1: I don't deserve to get out of trouble this easily.
0: Who said you did? Lady, you don't know the trouble you're headed for. With me.

The Other Five has presented Come Home, Daughter, All Forbidden, written by Ian Martin, directed by Ted Bell. In the cast, Bethel Leslie, Gilbert Mack, Elliot Reed, Bernard Grant, and Jack Grimes. Script editor, Jack C. Wilson. Original music by Alexander Vlastotsenko. Orchestra under the direction of Glenn Osser. Executive producer for Theater 5, Mr. Lee Bowman. We invite your comments. Write to Theater 5, New York 23, New York. That's Theater 5, New York 23, New York.

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0: National Broadcasting Company invites you by transcription to join The Chase. There is always the hunter and the hunted, the pursuer and the pursued. It may be the voice of authority, or a race with death and destruction, the most relentless of the hunters. There are times when laughter is heard as counterpoint, and moments when sheer terror is the theme. But always there is the chase. Tonight, NBC brings you one of the most famous chase stories ever written. The Most Dangerous Game, written as a short story by Richard Connell and especially adapted for The Chase by Lawrence Klee.
1: By inclination and desire, I'm a hunter. And by the grace of inherited wealth, I've been able to satisfy that desire in every corner of the earth. I love the chase. And the thrill that comes with stalking big game through a trackless jungle. But I've always been the hunter, never the hunted. I've often wondered what it would feel like to be at the receiving end of a Springfield or a Gibbs, waiting for the shattering smash of a 50-caliber bullet to come tearing through my skull. Whitney's yacht was small, but comfortable enough for the voyage he invited me on to Rio in a month of hunting jaguar. The weather was fine until we were off the coast of New Guinea. Then it changed with all the suddenness of an aggravated woman. The air grew dank and heavy, and at sundown the sky was a dirty gray. Whitney had a fairly good notion of what the forecast was as we leaned against the rail of the upper deck, peering out across the gloom, and he said,
2: "Hurricane weather."
1: Oh, you think so, Whitney?
2: No doubt about it. We're in for a blow sometime tonight. But at least we should have cleared Ship Trap by that time.
1: What Ship Trap?
2: It's an island off there to the right. You can't spot it in this gloom. Sailors are afraid of the place.
1: Why?
2: Not quite sure. Some superstition, I suppose. But the area's dangerous. Loaded with hidden reefs.
1: Well, we'll make Rio in a few days, don't you think?
2: If we keep to our schedule.
1: I'm looking forward to some good jaguar hunting.
2: Best sport in the world.
1: For the hunter, not for the jaguar.
2: Oh, don't be ridiculous, Rainsford. You're a big game hunter, not a philosopher. Who cares how the jaguar feels?
1: The jaguar, perhaps.
2: They've no understanding.
1: I think they understand one thing. Fear. The fear of pain and the fear of death.
2: Nonsense. The tropical weather is making you soft. Well, we're running into trouble a lot sooner than I thought.
1: Ah, there's quite a wind coming up.
2: You'd better go down to your cabin, Rainsford. This looks like the payoff. Going to order all hands on deck and get ready for anything.
1: The squall hit us with all the force of a pile driver. 20 minutes later, Whitney's trim little craft was getting the beating of its life. I felt like a helpless fool inside my cabin with the crew fighting desperately just above my head. So I climbed topside once more and inched my way forward through the torrential rain to where Whitney was standing, clinging like a drowning fly to the rail just aft the bridge. That you, Whitney?
3: Rainsford, I was just going to fetch you.
1: How?
3: We're in trouble.
1: What's happened?
3: Two of the forward holds are leaking badly. I think we'll make that channel light. Yeah, I have a lifebelt for you.
1: Nice. Where's yours?
3: What?
1: Hey, look out! Has the mast been hit by lightning, Whitney?
3: We're listening. All hands, prepare to abandon ship. Bend the lifeboat!

0: The next thing I knew, the deck was awash. I felt myself being carried overboard into the blood-warm waters of the South Atlantic. I struggled to the surface, still clutching the life belt, wetting it pushed into my hand. I tried to grab it, put it around my body. The storm screeched above me crazily. I fought to keep my head above the waves. And suddenly it was over. Just as quickly as it came, I found myself floating in the soft swell of a gentle sea. How long I floated, I'm not sure. It must have been for hours, because the dawn was breaking as my feet suddenly touched the firmness of a coral reef. I saw the outline of a beach, an island, and a fantastic castle-like structure in the distance. As I wearily crawled along the reef towards the shore, I saw the figure of a man on the edge of the beach, watching me. He was a giant, if I ever saw one, with a flat-nosed, ugly face. I judged him to be some kind of a South American Indian. He wore nothing but a loincloth and heavy beaded belt, in support of the nastiest-looking hunting dagger I'd ever seen.
1: Hello! Habla español! Parlez-vous français? Okay. Let's try it in German. Sprechen Sie...
2: I speak a bit English.
0: Oh, should have thought of that in the first place. Oh, my name's Sanger Rangeland. I was shipwrecked in a storm last night. You understand? Shipwreck. Storm. Smash.
2: Understand.
0: I'm afraid my friends on board went down with the ship. I don't know how I escaped with my own life.
2: You come.
0: Well, where to? That chateau up there on the hill?
2: No question. Come. Smell.
0: The one word in German surprised me, but I followed him, and he led the way up to the castle. He didn't utter another word until we reached the heavy oaken door. Then he opened it and motioned me inside.
2: You wait here.
0: The room I was in suggested a baronial hall of feudal times. And the heavy stone walls were lined with hunting trophies that ranged from antelope to bull elephants and rhino. And at the end of the room, there was a locked iron grill protecting one of the most magnificent collections of hunting rifles I've ever seen. Well, as I examined them with interest, their owner stepped into the hall from another room. He was tall and slender, and he wore a heavy silk night robe emblazoned with a peculiar coat of arms. And as he advanced, his neatly clipped mustache seemed to twitch with a mixture of expectancy and amusement.
3: It is a great pleasure and honor to welcome Mr. Sanger Rainsford, the celebrated hunter, to my home.
0: How do you do?
3: I've read your book on hunting snow leopards in Tibet. I'm General Kraus.
0: Kraus? Well, it seems to me I've heard that name before.
3: During the late war, perhaps. I was a member of the SS High Command in the service of the Führer.
0: The late and unlamented Führer.
3: Hitler was a fool. If he had listened to the advice of a professional soldier... But come, we should not be chatting here. You want clothes, food, rest. Zalazar, come over here.
4: Yeah, my general.
3: Zalazar was a headhunter and a cannibal when I captured him in the Andes. I taught him some German and a little English. He has made an excellent bearer. Splendid specimen, huh?
0: Yes, he's quite a boy.
3: He is an incredibly strong fellow. I have seen him break a wild boar's neck with his bare hands.
0: Oh, you have boar on this island?
3: Here? No. But we have excellent hunting, my friend. Something more exciting than boar. But that will come later.
0: Well, look, I've been through a great deal during the last 12 hours.
3: Naturally. A shipwreck is a harrowing experience.
0: Oh, Salazar told you about the wreck.
3: You didn't have to. I knew. You're not the first to founder off Shiptrap Island.
0: What? So, this is Shiptrap.
3: Yes. And the most amusing spot, I guarantee. Now, if you will follow Salazar, he will show you to your room and fetch some breakfast. Sleep the day through, my friend, and tonight we'll celebrate with a fine dinner.
0: Celebrate? Celebrate what, General?
3: Your arrival, of course. And a future of extraordinary interest for both of us.
0: As he spoke the words, he smiled. I thought I detected a glimpse of potential cruelty and cold-blooded humor in his eyes. A moment later, I was being escorted to my room by Salazar, the headhunter. And after dining on a fine breakfast, I crawled into a comfortable bed and was asleep almost immediately. It was night when I awoke. I dressed. The door opened and General Krause walked in.
5: Good evening, Herr Ainsford.
0: Oh, good evening.
5: You rested well?
0: Yes, very well, thank you.
5: Dinner is waiting. Will come with me. Perhaps you were surprised this morning that I knew just who you are, but I read all books of hunting published in English, French, and German. I have but one passion in life, and that is to hunt.
0: Oh, you have some wonderful heads here. That Cape Buffalo is one of the largest I've ever seen.
5: Oh, that fellow. He charged me, hurt me against a tree, and fractured my scarf. But he ended up with the others on my wall.
0: You know, I've always thought Cape Buffalo was the most dangerous of all big game.
5: No, the Cape Buffalo is not the most dangerous. Here on this island, I hunt more dangerous game. Oh, please sit down. Conchita will serve us in just a moment.
0: Conchita?
5: My cook, she's still young and her repertoire of dishes is not complete, but she is learning.
6: Buenas noches, senor.
5: Buenas noches, Conchita. May begin to serve us.
6: Si, senor.
5: Lovely, is she not? Her father was also shipwrecked on this island. Unfortunately, he's with us no longer.
0: Well, you were talking about your game preserve before, General. Is there a big game on this island?
5: The biggest.
0: Really?
5: Oh, it isn't here naturally. I have to stock the island.
0: With what, General?
5: A glass of port, Herr Ainsford.
0: Thank you.
5: Some men are poets. Some are kings and others are beggars. I am a hunter. But after years of enjoyment, I found that the hunt no longer fascinated me. You can perhaps guess why?
0: No. Why?
5: Simply this. Hunting had ceased to be what you Americans call a sporting proposition. I always got my quarry. Always. And there's no greater bore than perfection.
0: I see.
5: The animal has nothing but its legs and its instinct. Instinct is no match for reason, which we humans possess. When I realized this, it was a tragic moment for me.
6: Since you say, senor?
5: It came to me as an inspiration what I must do.
0: And that was?
5: I had to invent a new animal to hunt. Conchita. How clumsy of you.
6: Excuse me, please.
0: You say you invented a new animal, General Krause? Why, you must be joking.
5: I never joke about hunting. I needed a new animal. I found one. So I bought this island, built this house, and here I do my hunting. The island is perfect for my purpose. There are jungles with a maze of trails in them. There are hills, swamps.
0: But the animal, General?
5: I wanted the ideal animal to hunt. So I asked myself, what are the attributes of the perfect quarry? And the answer was, of course, it must have courage, cunning, and above all, it must be able to reason.
0: But no animal can reason.
5: My dear fellow, there is one who can.
0: Well, you can be a human being.
5: And why not?
0: I can't believe you're serious, General.
5: Why should I not be serious? I'm speaking of hunting.
0: Hunting. Great Scott, General Cox, what you're speaking of is murder.
5: That unpleasant word. Perhaps you would be interested to know how I stock my island for hunting. Come to the window with me for a moment. Now, look out towards the sea. I will press this button in my hand.
0: Why, there are lights flashing on and off out there.
5: They indicate a channel where there is none. A ship that is in difficulty moves towards the lights. Near the lights, there are rocks with razor edges. They can crush a ship like a nut. And all this, there are one or two who manage to survive, so that I will not become bored. But I treat my visitors first with every consideration. We try to be civilized.
0: Civilized? And you shoot down men?
5: Oh, first they get good food, exercise. I put them in splendid physical condition. I suggest to one of them that we go hunting. I give him 3 hours' start. I am to follow armed with one of my rifles. If my quarry eludes me for 3 whole days, he wins. If I find him, he loses.
0: Suppose he refuses to be hunted.
5: Oh, I give him his choice. If he refuses to hunt, I turn him over to Salazar, who has not completely forgotten his tribal customs. Invariably, they choose to hunt.
0: And if they win?
5: To date, I have not lost.
0: General, I want to leave this island at once.
5: First, we will hunt.
0: But I...
5: You will find this game worth playing. Your brain against mine. Your woodcraft against mine. Your strength and your stamina against mine. Outdoor chess. The stake is not without value, eh?
0: And if I win?
5: If I do not find you by midnight of the third day, I will cheerfully consider myself defeated. My sloop will place you on the mainland near town. You can trust me. I will give you my word as a gentleman and as a sportsman. Of course, you in turn must agree to say nothing of your visit here.
0: I'll agree to nothing of the kind.
5: In that case... But why quibble? 3 days from now, we can discuss it over a bottle of champagne. Unless...
0: When do we start?
5: Now. I will call the dogs in, and Salazar will supply you with hunting clothes, food, and a knife. I suggest you wear moccasins and leave a poor trail. I will give you a 2-hour start, my friend. I'm sure you will find that the chase by night is much more exciting than by day. Au revoir, Herr Rainsford, and good hunting.
0: Half an hour later, I was shown to the edge of the jungle by Salazar. My first idea was to put distance between myself and General Krause. But as I plunged into the bush, I realized that the island wasn't big enough for that. So I stopped for a moment, about a mile from the castle, to get a grip on myself, take stock of the situation. Suddenly, I heard something move.
6: Can you hear me?
0: Conchita.
6: Take me with you.
0: What? You?
6: I would rather die than stay with him any longer. He killed my father. The way he's trying to kill you. He thinks I don't know. But I know. See, I know. Please, take me, senor. I know this island almost as well as the general. Together we may win.
0: But he'll kill you if he finds you.
6: I don't care.
0: All right. Come along.
6: Not that way, senor.
0: No, why not?
6: There is a swamp. Quicksand.
0: All right, Conchita. We'll go in this direction. I'll leave him a trail to follow he'll never forget. We'll steal a couple of pages from the fox, Conchita. We'll see if we can give mein Herr General a run for his money. I executed a series of intricate loops, doubling back and again on my trail. I used every dodge the fox had ever known, and added a few new twists to my own. But 2 hours before dawn... Poor Conchita. She's on the verge of exhaustion. Oh, we stopped at a thickly wooded ridge. You tired, Conchita?
6: Si, senor.
0: Well, we'll rest here. I think we've given the general a better chase than he bargained for. Ah, there, you see that tree behind you?
6: Si.
0: Okay, I'll help you climb it. Now, you sleep in the branches.
6: And you, senor?
0: I'll climb another tree nearby. We'll be all right for the time being. Conchita, are you frightened?
6: A little, Senor Rainfall.
0: Well, remember that the hunt is never over until you made the kill. And we're a couple of jackrabbits that are very much alive.

0: The day crawls slowly like a wounded snake. And at nightfall, I fell asleep. I was awakened by a warning call from Kachita. I discovered that General Krause was an even better hunter than I had imagined.
1: Senor. Senor Isla. Wake up.
0: Shh. Keep your voice down.
1: Someone is coming through the jungle.
0: Yeah, flatten yourself against the mouth. Quickly.
1: It was a general, Senor Inspo.
0: You needn't whisper any longer, Conchita. Come on down.
1: He did not see us. He stopped near your tree, then turned around and went back. He will not return to this spot again.
0: I'm afraid he will, Conchita. He's just giving me a chance to make another trail.
1: You mean he knows we are here?
0: Yes. God, a man's a genius. He can follow a trail at night, then in an extremely difficult trail as well. He's just saving me for another day's sport, that's all.
1: What can we do?
0: I don't know. Wait a minute. If we don't make another trail for him, he'll come back here. And we'll prepare a reception for him, Conchita.
1: Senor?
0: Look, do you know what a Malay man catcher is? I learned how to make one of them from a native several years ago. Look, there's a dead tree over there leaning on a smaller one that's still alive. Come on, quickly. Let's get to work, Conchita. Took me 3 hours to prepare the trap, though I worked at top speed. But it wasn't long before Krause returned. I could hear his boots crunching through the bush as he came on with the sureness of a bloodhound. Oh, nothing escaped those searching black eyes of his. But he was so intent on his stalking that he was almost on top of my trap before he saw it. He started to leap back with the agility of an ape.
2: Rainford, if you ever seen the sound of my voice, let me congratulate you. Not many men know how to make a melee man-catcher. But I too have hunted in Malacca, my friend. You are proving interesting, Herr Rainford. I am now going to have my wound dressed. But it's only a slight one. I shall be back, Rainford. I shall be back.
1: Senor Rainford.
0: Too bad, Conchita. We almost had him.
1: What shall we do now?
0: Look, do you know exactly where that bog of quicksand is?
1: Si.
0: Good. Take me there.
1: But it's dangerous, Senor.
0: Not only for us, but for General Krause as well. You leave me there, Conchita. We'll see if we can trap him once more. Oh, the next 6 hours were a nightmare. We doubled back on our trail to the other side of the island, but Conchita was growing weaker by the minute. And as dawn broke once more with a thin veil of mist hanging over the jungle like a shroud, I heard the baying of hounds closing in on us. Oh, this was the payoff. It was now or never. That was Krause. He caught a glimpse of us, Conchita.
1: Hey, your friend. What?
0: Conchita.
1: Put me down. I have been hit.
0: Oh, the bullet must have ricocheted. Oh, where were you hit, Conchita?
1: It's no use. I am dying, Senor.
0: No. Here, put your arms around my neck. I'll carry you.
1: No, it's too late. The cliff. Run for the cliff, Senor. And we'll...
2: The chase is almost finished, Rainford.
0: Not quite yet, General.
2: You have made a good adversary. I regret the necessity of killing you now.
0: Oh, you haven't caught me yet.
2: True, my friend. But you have gotten yourself into a pocket. Behind you, there's only the sea. And on this side, my favorite rifle.
0: All right, then. Come and get me.
2: Very well, Rainford. I will.
3: Thank you.
0: He was using a big bored gun with enough muzzle velocity to tear the head off a rhino. I turned and I started to race to the cliffs. I heard him shout as he followed.
3: I am coming, Ransford!
0: He tore to the left, to the other front. I found myself on the brink of the cliff. Below me, at least 100 feet with the crags and the foamy surf. But behind me was Faust with murder in his heart, the bullet to back it up. I had my choice and I made it.
3: Ransford!
0: I jumped!

0: Fellas up. Come and be here. Fellas up.
1: Don't bother to call him, General.
0: Rainsford.
1: Salazar can't hear you. He's dead.
0: You killed him?
1: It was Salazar or me.
0: How on earth did you get here?
1: Swam. I found it quicker than walking through the jungle.
0: I congratulate you. You have won the game.
1: I see you've left your rifle in the next room, General.
0: There's also a bottle of excellent champagne in that room. Shall we sample it and discuss your departure?
1: You know you don't intend to let me leave this island alive.
0: That is quite true, I must admit.
1: Then I'm still a beast at bay. Get ready, General.
0: I see. One of us will furnish a repast for the hounds, and the other will drink his own health in champagne.
1: Check.
2: On guard, Rainsford!
1: And I must admit, it was the finest wine I ever tasted.
3: In the animal world, there is the hunter and the hunted, hound and fox, hawk and sparrow, cat and mouse. We in the topmost species have also joined the hunt. But who is to judge precisely which of us are hounds or foxes as we enter the chase? The Chase was created and written for the National Broadcasting Company by Lawrence Klee. Today's script was adapted by Lawrence Klee from the short story The Most Dangerous Game by Richard Connell. Featured in today's cast were Chester Stratton as Rainsford and Stefan Schnabel as General Cross. Others in the cast were Inga Adams and Roger DeCoven. The Chase is directed and transcribed by Fred Way. This is Fred Collins speaking. Next week, the hunter is a killer and the hunted a high-ranking diplomat as we board a boat sailing from Siam to India to follow the chase. Siam to India to follow the chase.

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0: That's because there's a glass and a half of full cream milk in every half pound. 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
1: I'm Rod Serling. You're listening to The Zero Hour. Rest your eyes. Exercise your imagination. This week, Merwin Gerard's study of a man pursued. Dead Man's Tale. Starring George Maharis. Craig Stephen. And Charles McGraw. In Elliot Lewis's production of The Zero Hour.

0: It has been 4 years since Carl Brooks ran from the Delta Hotel after finding an empty briefcase and a dead man. In the interim, he fashioned a new life in a new town and met a girl he'd like to marry. But then he returned to discover his best friend had been executed by the state for the murder. And nothing was right. Things were not as they should have been. Nobody seemed to care that two innocent men were dead. Perhaps because life goes on. But for Carl Brooks, life cannot go on this way. He wants to know why it has. And the more he learns, the more obstacles he meets, the closer he comes to the truth, the more dangerous things become for him. And yet, he goes on. Even though for Carl Brooks, the price for uncovering the whole truth may well be his life. The conclusion of Dead Man's Tale coming up after this word.
1: It was the note from Jenny that first made me suspect something was wrong. The phone call to the airport was really just a reaction. Loose ends, bits, pieces, and hunches. Once a lawyer, always a lawyer, I supposed. I sat in the phone booth, just staring at the dial for quite some time. My mind was swimming, and for a moment, I was Charles Barrows again, back in Coulter, by the lake, walking arm in arm with Jenny. Then I looked away and saw the reflection in the glass door of Carl Brooks and Caden careening back to reality. Jenny's note, and the message to call Dr. Irwin.
2: County General Hospital.
1: Dr. Frank Irwin, please.
2: Dr. Irwin is recovering from an accident and cannot be disturbed. We're referring his calls to Dr. Daniels.
1: Look, you don't understand. I'm returning his call.
2: I'm sorry, sir. Dr. Irwin is asleep. Could you call back in the morning?
1: Look, this is an emergency.
2: I'm sorry, sir. Doctor is ill. Call in the morning.

0: City desk, Brownell.
1: Hugo.
0: Carl, where are you?
1: They've snatched Jenny.
0: Who?
1: Jenny.
0: Who's Jenny?
1: Didn't I tell you? Jenny's the girl I met in California. Hugo, she's why I came back. I mean, she's my new life. She came into town last night and was going to fly back tonight,
0: hey,
1: but...
0: Hold on. You lost me.
1: Well, but they know she's here. I'm sure it's a ploy to get rid of me before...
0: Carl, will you calm down?
1: All right.
0: Now, what I can make of your babbling, you think Ferris kidnapped Jenny in order to flush you out, right?
1: Right, that's right.
0: Wrong. And I'll tell you why. If Ferris had her, I'd know about it. I've got every informer in town reporting in on the hour, and no one said a word about a woman. This is the first I've heard of her. Believe me, Carl, you've got enough real troubles without making up others. She's around. She'll show up. And if I were you, I'd stay put. Mercer and Ferris are in conference right now.
1: But I have to get the county general.
0: What's up?
1: I don't know, but I have a feeling the whole ball game's on the line.
0: Well, you better get going. It's the bottom of the ninth.
1: If I was ever going to run, now would be the time. I tried to believe what Hugo said about Jenny, but I couldn't shake her disappearance from my mind. I left word at the desk to reroute any calls to me to the Chronicle city desk. I got as far as the corridor in the hospital before a nurse stopped me.
2: Just where do you think you're going?
1: I have to see Dr. Irwin.
2: Keep your voice down. People are sleeping. Visiting hours are over.
1: Look, a man's life is at stake.
2: I'm sorry. Hospital regulations. But Dr. Irwin, what are you doing out of bed?
3: I want to see that man.
2: But doctor...
3: I take full responsibility, nurse.
2: Well, I guess it's all right. But please get back into bed.
3: Hey, Mr. Brooks, come on in. Thank you, nurse. Mr. Brooks, I'm a troubled man.
1: Well, what is it, Doctor?
3: Well, it's about Ellen Wilson.
1: Go on.
3: Ellen's been like a daughter to Edna and me. We were never blessed with children of our own. Well, I worry about her, you know. Like a father worries about his little girl. And Katie, well, she's my little sugar plum. She tells me how she wishes I were her grandpa. You see, Ellen's parents are, well, they're not the nicest people. Well, to get to the point, Mr. Brooks, I called Ellen this morning to see how she was feeling. She said she was very upset about the trouble you were making for them, and she was sending Katie away to stay with her parents for a while. Now, Mr. Brooks, I'm afraid what I have to tell you now may cause me to break another oath. The confidence between physician and patient.
1: What Dr. Irwin told me not only broke an oath, but broke the ice around my frozen memory. I was so close to feeling free once and for all. But there were still things to check out, and one very important locked door yet to be opened. I had been spotted. The chase was on. I pushed the accelerator to the floor and drove for all I was worth. I had to get to the busy, well-lit street so I'd never have a chance to prove what I knew. The neon sign atop the Chronicle building loomed up ahead. If I could only make it. I looked in the rearview mirror and the car following me was gone. Vanished. I parked the car right out in front. The big glass doors were unlocked with no guard in sight. I made a beeline for the city desk.
2: Yes?
1: Where's Hugo?
2: Well, he just ran out not 5 minutes ago.
1: Where did he go?
2: He didn't say.
1: Well, he must have said something. I mean, he just wouldn't take off like a bat out of hell.
2: Well, pardon my asking, but who are you?
1: Brooks. Carl Brooks. Why?
2: I thought that's who you were. Mr. Brownell described you as a very nervous 28-year-old man.
1: Oh. I fit the description, don't I?
2: You're the only one I'm to give this message to. It says, Carl, don't do anything. Don't go anywhere. Just got a call from Jenny Duncan.
1: It seemed like every time I tied off a loose end, it knotted up. There was a question mark at the end of each answer. One more hunch. A faint recollection needed satisfaction. I had to get into the newspaper morgue just once more. Surely the woman at the city desk was most cordial, but had no access to the files. Nobody on the night shift could get them but Hugo. And Hugo was gone, ostensibly to locate Jenny. His cryptic message did nothing to make me any less nervous, but he may have had a reason. to prevent me from leaving the safety of the building. He knew I'd follow if I knew where he'd gone. I took it all to mean that the summit conference between Mercer and Farris was over and war had been declared on Carl Brooks. I couldn't bring myself to sit it out. I was wearing out the linoleum in the city room when Shirley put down her magazine.
2: Would you like some coffee, Mr. Brooks?
1: No, thanks.
2: I could send out for a sandwich from the diner.
1: Look, I'm really not hungry.
2: Well, would you like to look at a magazine? Oh, I know. There's a stack of old newspapers behind Mr. Brownell's desk that you might enjoy reading.
1: What did you say?
2: I said there's a stack of old newspapers behind Mr. Brownell's...
1: But this is it. This is what I came for. That's what I thought. I wasn't sure.
2: Did you find something, Mr. Brooks?
1: Shirley, I wonder if you'd do me a favor?
2: Certainly.
1: Lend me your car for just 1 hour.
4: The guard was at his station by the glass doors downstairs. We exchanged bewildered looks as I left. If I was followed to the Delta Hotel, someone did a good job of keeping out of sight. I slipped through the crowded lobby into the elevator and rode up to the fifth floor. Down the corridor, to the door to my room, and beyond, until I got to the locked door outside what used to be room 515. If only I could get inside. Robert Henley's old room was filled with furniture. Desks piled atop one another, chairs, dressing tables, rolled carpets. I blinked furiously as the dust rose from the floor, and I tried to remember how it was, how it had been that fateful night 4 years ago. Where in this room, under all this, would someone hide $150,000? Again, I recreated that horrible night, but this time, in slow motion. Whatever it was, I had missed it before. I closed the door to 515, walked down the hallway, and opened the door to the stairwell. 10 sets of switchback stairs, 2 sets per floor. Nothing but concrete. Then the turn towards the lobby, and here I am. What is it? Where is it? Of course. The desk clerk was most cooperative. $50 was a cheap price to pay for what I had found. The positive proof to set me free at last. But it didn't last long. I started the car, and the moment I pulled away from the curb, I had company again. I got a good look this time. It was a pickup truck with a single, hatless man inside. From the angle of the headlights, I could tell this was my vanishing friend. Then, coming from the other direction, the big maroon touring car. I made a hard turn onto the frontage road leading to the residential track homes. The pickup made the turn, but the big car missed it. I was nearing my destination when...
1: No, I can't be out of gas.
5: Come on, Brooks. Get in. Hurry.
1: Owen Morse.

0: Josh, what the hell are you doing out here?
1: I said you can count on me, remember?
0: Tonight? At the hospital?
1: At the first time you saw me?
0: You mean you've been following me?
1: Most of 2 days. Uh-oh, you better tell me where we're going. We're not the only ones on the road.
0: Barnsdale Lane, you know where it is?
1: Ought to, I paved the road. Hang on. Helen Wilson's, right?
0: Right. That's it, the one with the tall grass.
1: This is going to be close.
0: Pull in, we've got to get to the house. It looks like the string's finally run out.
1: It follows a pattern. There's no avoiding it.
0: What?
1: It's only a matter of time. You can run away or try to escape inside yourself.
0: Moss, will you stay back? They won't shoot unless they're sure we're here.
1: You can't run forever. And if you turn it inside, you end up on the slide. Either way, it's the same thing. So the faster you get there, the better.
0: Get back.
1: I'm cold, Brooks. My teeth are chattering.
0: Here, take my coat.
1: Thank you. Pretty good fit.
0: Please, keep still. I'm counting on you, Morse.
1: I know. That's why I've got to do this.
0: Morse, no! Wait, come back here!
2: Carl! Carl! It had to come to this.
3: I saw the whole thing. You'll never get away with it.
2: Who is this man?
0: Jenny! Jenny, I was worried sick.
3: Carl!
0: That's Owen Morse. They thought... Well, it's obvious what...

0: does it? And this killer struck once too often.
1: Forgive me for lying to you, Carl. I had to speak to Ellen about us. I tried to reach you.
0: Sorry it took me so long to get here.
2: Yeah, where were you?
0: I got a flat tire. Came right off the rim. At least I got the story.
2: Well, don't put your pencil away just yet, Hugo.
1: I'll get coffee.
2: No, Ellen. I want you to hear this. I want you all to hear what really happened 4 years ago.
0: All right. Shoot.
2: Okay. Farris found me in Henley's room just after I discovered the body. He accused me of murder and asked me where the money was.
0: Well, that's typical to frame you.
2: No, he really believed it. I panicked and hit him and then ran down the stairs to the lobby. Henley's killer used those same stairs to escape.
0: So Farris could have done it and come back up in time to find you in the room.
2: He could have.
0: It was Farris, right?
2: Wrong, Hugo, and I'll tell you why. At that time, Farris, Mercer, and three others knew there'd be money in that room.
0: Well, the other contributors. Morse, Lacey, and Irwin.
2: Not those three. They knew about the money, but not where it was or who had it.
0: Oh. Mercer was at election headquarters that night.
2: I know. Mercer never saw the money. Someone else knew Henley was carrying $150,000. It was so obvious that no one even thought of suspecting him.
1: Who, Carl?
2: Henley.
0: Well, Henley didn't kill himself.
2: Mercer gave me the idea this morning when he threatened to prosecute me for conspiring with Barry to rob and kill Henley. Complicity. Henley didn't kill himself, and he couldn't rob himself either. He had to have told someone, someone he knew.
0: Henley was from out of state. He was chosen for the job because he had no connections with anyone.
2: No visible connections with anyone. That's what made it so hard to figure out, even though it's obvious who it was.
0: Who was it?
2: Barry Wilson.
1: Are you saying Barry did kill Henley?
2: The killer was still in the building the whole time I was, on the same stairs I ran down on my way to the lobby.
0: You mean you went right by him?
2: No, the stairs go further. He was waiting below, by the boiler room, by an exit I didn't know existed until later.
0: But you saw him arrive when you were leaving.
2: When I left the hotel, I did see Barry, but I didn't see him arrive. He was running down the sidewalk along the west wing of the building, at about the spot where the door by the boiler room opens.
0: That's incredible.
1: That's ridiculous.
2: That's what happened, although it wasn't part of the original plan. Henley and Barry had it all set up. Barry was to go to the hotel room, tie up Henley, make it look like a robbery, and hide the money to be split later when things cooled off. Mercer almost blew the whole thing by sending me to pick up the documents. Barry listened in on the intercom, and that's when he decided to cross Henley. I'd be the perfect alibi, and the obvious suspect, not only for robbery, but first-degree murder.
0: And it would have worked if you hadn't run.
2: Not quite. What Barry didn't plan on was the fact that Henley crossed him, too.
0: Hey, you lost me.
2: Henley and Barry were acquaintances, but they never really trusted each other. There was too much at stake. Henley was well prepared for a double cross.
0: Obviously not well enough.
2: He never had a chance to use what he had, or rather, didn't have.
0: What are you talking about?
2: The money. There never was any money up in that room. The briefcase was empty when Barry broke it open.
1: You mean there was no money?
2: None. None that Barry ever saw. Five people knew there was money, who had it, and where it was supposed to be. Farris, Mercer, Henley, Barry, and one other person.
0: Yeah, but who else could have known?
2: The only person who knew both Barry and Henley. The only person who went back to the boiler room to look for the money where Barry was supposed to have hidden it. But it wasn't there. Was it, Ellen?
1: No, it wasn't. I never saw a penny of it. It was all for nothing. How did you find out?
2: Well, I needed help. I spoke to Dr. Irwin this evening. There was something else Barry didn't know.
1: Dr. Irwin told you.
2: Well, he didn't mean to give you away. He was only concerned about you and Katie.
0: Hey, I don't know what's going on here.
2: Ellen, you tell him. It's your story. The whole truth came out that evening. I had asked Dr. Irwin more about Katie's grandparents. If he didn't approve of Ellen's parents, surely Barry's folks were nice enough. That was when the doctor revealed to me what even Barry didn't know. Since Barry's death, Ellen had refused to allow Katie to visit the Wilsons. When I asked the doctor why, he told me there was no way Barry could have been Katie's father. He was sterile. That led me back to the newspaper accounts on the trial. While looking through the files with Hugo for the fourth contributor, I read something about Henley's hometown, a small hamlet in Indiana. It hadn't occurred to me that it was the same town where Ellen Upshaw had come from years ago, and the very same town where Barry and Ellen used to go on vacations before Katie was born. It just took a little while to make the connection. Then, the final proof, the money. And that was the most obvious thing of all. Where would someone in a hotel keep $150,000 in cash? The 50 I'd laid on the desk clerk brought me access to the hotel safe, where I found a 4-year-old package and a notarized letter that was, in effect, a man's will. It read, "If this package is not claimed within 30 days, the contents shall be used to establish a fund to be dispersed on the 21st birthday of my daughter, Catherine Wilson." It was signed, Robert L. Henley. Jenny and I caught the morning flight to the coast. Late that afternoon, we drove to the lake.
3: Carl, what's going to happen to Ellen Wilson now?
2: Well, Hugo didn't print the story. It wouldn't serve any purpose. Harris will be put away for the murder of Owen Morse.
3: What about Mercer?
2: As usual, Mercer's in the clear. He judged Barry as guilty for all the wrong reasons, but he did convict the right man. So I guess they'll all live happily ever after. Bet you can't throw a pebble through the ring.
3: Bet I can. See?
2: Mm-hmm. Here. Try this ring.
3: Oh, Carl.
2: I've been holding on to it for months. Don't you think it's time we made it official?
4: Hello, this is Susan Strasberg. I'll be here next week on the Hollywood Radio Theater's new zero-hour mystery with Peter Marshall, Andrew Duggan, Mary Wicks, and Kent Smith.
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9: You've been listening to the Hollywood Radio Theater's presentation of The Zero Hour, heard every weekday at this time. Rod Serling is your host. Dead Man's Tale was written by Merwin Gerard and Kim Weisgar. George Maharis was Carl, Craig Stevens was Mercer, and Charles McGraw was Ferris. Featured in the cast were Sandra Gould, Herbert Jefferson Jr., Harold Gould, Barbara Luddy, Olin Soleil, Ann Marshall, and Angela Cartwright. Zero Hour is produced and directed by Elliot Lewis. Jack Myers is executive producer, Rochelle Sherman associate producer, and Kim Weisskopf story editor. Music conducted and composed by Stanley D. Hoffman. The Hollywood Radio Theater theme was played by Ferranti and Teicher and is now available on United Artists Records and Tapes. This has been a J.M. Colas Enterprises production. Hugh Douglas speaking. 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
3: Special Agent M reporting for duty.
1: Agent M, I came to this country to attend the military trial of Aviation Lieutenant Yardland. As you know, Yardland is still in custody, but the trial has been postponed. That is why I have sent for you and Miss Durrell. The military authorities are not completely satisfied. We now have reason to believe that Yardland was used by someone. More information about the aviation field located here is still leaking out. Here are the records of the case. Study them and investigate. That's all, Agent M.
0: That night, Agent M and his assistant Yvonne studied the mass of evidence collected against the young lieutenant. After several hours, M threw the papers on the table in his study.
3: Finished, Yvonne?
4: Yes.
3: Then let's catalog our findings. We know that Lieutenant Yardland has an excellent record. He was arrested on information from an unknown source. The search of his rooms uncovered undeveloped photographic film which had been exposed. When developed and printed, this film proved to be pictures of new airplane plans, of hangars and of the airfield here.
4: M, call it a woman's intuition if you like, but I believe he is innocent. Look at the facts. The evidence might have been planted.
3: Yes.
4: The boy was raised in the traditions of the military service. His father was an officer before him and was killed in action during the war.
3: That might have embittered the boy.
4: Oh, I don't believe it. Look at his record.
3: I have. But let's go on. He has no relatives except a sister who is married to a doctor and lives here.
4: I'd like to talk to her, Em.
3: Perhaps we will later. Yvonne, I'm going out. I need more information. When I get it, I'll let you know our next move.

0: M called on Yardland's brother officers and learned that since his arrest, Yardland was bitter about his family. We again join Agent M and Yvonne as their car stops outside the military prison the following afternoon.
1: All right, Yvonne. Here's your pass. The officer in charge expects you. You'll have no trouble.
2: Why can't I go in under my own name, M? After all, the minute the lieutenant sees me...
1: I want you to use her name, Yvonne. I want you to watch his reactions when you tell him that you can help him.
2: Oh, all right.
1: He may think that you're a spy. Good luck. While you're here, I'm going to call on a sister. We may have something when we compare notes later. All ready?
2: Yes.
1: I'll meet you back at my room. Again, good luck. Play your part well.

0: Within the military prison, Yvonne waited in a small reception room while the young lieutenant was brought to her.
1: Come on to see her, Yardland. Come along.
2: Who is it?
1: Your sister. Come on.
2: I do not want to see her. Tell her to leave me alone.
1: You'll have to tell her that yourself. In here. You left 5 minutes with her.
3: You are Lieutenant Yardland.
2: Who are you? Where's Hilda?
3: She's not here, Lieutenant. I took the liberty of using her name to come and see you. You don't mind, do you?
2: Why are you?
3: That isn't important. I can help you if you're willing to talk to me.
2: They sent you, didn't they?
3: They?
2: Oh, you know who I mean. I know who took the pictures. I know why he left them in my rooms, too. Tried to get me to help him. When I refused, he got thinking that perhaps I might talk. I'll go back and tell Elder that she wins again. I'll protect her. And tell her that I hope someday she'll find out I was right.
3: Lieutenant, I don't know what you're talking about. I came here to help you.
2: Tell them I don't want any help from enemy spies. And I will not see you if you come back. Tell the guard who you are. I don't care if they do find out who sent you.
3: The guard already knows who I am, Lieutenant. I am Yvonne Durell, assistant to Special Agent M.
2: You're a Secret Service woman. You tricked me. You posed as a spy. Look, you've got to listen to me. I didn't mean what I said.
1: All right, Yardland. Time's up. Come along.
2: Wait. I must talk to her.
1: Time's up.
2: Please,

0: While Ivan talked with Lieutenant Yardland, Agent M interviewed his sister. Fortunately, he found her alone when he called.
1: Yes?
2: I am Special Agent M. You are Lieutenant Yardland's sister?
1: Yes. What do you want?
2: I'd like to ask you a few questions. May I come in?
1: I suppose so. What do you want?
2: Is your husband home?
1: No. What do you want? We have told everything we know. We cannot help Paul. He would not let us anyway.
2: You were not on friendly terms with your brother?
1: He never came to see us, if that is what you mean.
2: Why?
1: Because he did not like us, I guess. I am sorry for him, but when does his trial come up?
2: I notice you're packing. You want to get away before the trial started?
1: That is not true. My husband is sending me to his home. Oh, won't you ever stop asking questions? You do not know what Paul's arrest has meant to me. I want to get away until the trial. That is why I am packing. I'm going to my husband's home tonight. Now, please go.
2: Oh, I'm sorry. I merely wanted to find out where you were going. Emma, my throat is dry. I wonder if you'd let me have a glass of water before I leave.
1: Water?
2: Yes, if you don't mind.
1: Why, yes, of course. I am sorry I was upset. You must understand.
2: I think I do.
1: Thank you. If you will wait a moment now, I will get the water. Here is your drink. It is not very cold.
2: Thank you.

0: A few minutes later, Ivan stood at Agent M's shoulder as he worked in his photographic darkroom.
1: All right, Ivan. Snap off the light. Now, watch closely as I drop this film in the developer.
2: All right. M, something is coming out.
1: Yes. Can you see what it is?
2: There doesn't seem to be anything but lines.
1: Those are pictures of blueprints, Ivan. While the lieutenant's sister was getting me a glass of water, I took this film out of the camera she was packing. Look now. These are pictures of airplane plans, Ivan.
2: Then the lieutenant knew when he said, "Tell Elder I'll protect her."
1: He at least suspected. Come on, Ivan. We're going back to her house and make an arrest. I hope we're not too late.

0: It was night when Agent M and Yvonne returned to the house. They stopped their car a block away and approached on foot. A light was burning in one of the windows. Yvonne and M looked in, then made their way around to the back door.
1: I'm going to try and get in without attracting any attention. Now, these are ordinary locks. One of my pass keys may work. Keep your gun ready while I try.
2: I've got it. Any luck?
1: Yes. Yes, this one works. I close it all. This must be the kitchen. Now, keep just behind me. Yes. It's a telephone.
3: Hello? This is Dr. Zarvitz. Good. I hope you would call soon. My wife is on her way. Yes. Go to her tomorrow morning. She knows you are a friend of mine. Ask to borrow my camera. There is a roll of film in it. Yes, that is all. Goodbye.
1: Put up your hands, Dr. Zarvitz.
3: What is the meaning of this? Who are you?
1: It means you're trapped, Doctor.
3: What are you talking about?
1: You'd blame her. You sent your wife across the border into your own country tonight. But there was no film in the camera she packed. I took that film this afternoon.
3: Whatever pictures my wife has are hers, not mine. I do not know what you are talking about.
1: I think you do. Even though you knew your brother-in-law, Lieutenant Yardman, didn't like you and opposed your marriage to his sister, you tried to use him in your spy work. He was trapped on your evidence when you refused to help him. And now you've attempted to use your wife. You tried to send her out of the country tonight with film in which were pictures of new airplane plans.
3: It is a lie!
1: And perhaps you'd like to explain that telephone call we just overheard. Keep your hands up.
2: Look at him!
1: Special Agent M reporting, K-7. My investigating is complete. Dr. Zarvitz was the spy responsible for the theft of military secrets. He was Lieutenant Yardman's brother-in-law. He implicated Lieutenant Yardman, and Yardman refused to accept him or help him in any way. Both Yardman and his sister are innocent. Case closed.

0: There have been many cases where spies have planted evidence which brought about the conviction of innocent people and thus drew attention away from themselves. The fact that Dr. Zabit was willing to use his own wife shows how contemptible are those who work against peace.
1: I'm crunching my polo, dear Liza, I'm crunching my polo, dear Liza, crunching.
2: The nicest thing about the mint with the hole is that it's smooth and never crumbles. 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Try sucking them, dear Henry.
1: I can't. I've already crunched them all.

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2: Once upon a time there was an engineer.
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1: 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I'm crunching my polo, dear Liza, crunching.
2: The nicest thing about the mint with the hole is that it's smooth and never crumbles. You can eat polo without other people hearing. Try sucking them, dear Henry.
1: I can't. 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
1: Well, that's a nice thing, isn't it? After I've been working...
0: Henry, I've got me secret supply.
1: You don't mean...
0: Polo mints.
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3: Strange Wills. Starring the distinguished Hollywood actor, Warren Williams, and featuring Marvin Miller and Loreen Tuttle, with Howard Culver and an all-star Hollywood cast. Original music by Del Castillo. Dead men's wills are often strange. We cannot attempt to understand them or try to find the answers. We can but tell the story.
4: This is Warren William bringing you the story East of Hudson's Bay. But first,

0: And now back to Warren William as John Francis O'Connell in East of Hudson's Bay.
1: If I spend my winters in sunny California or balmy Florida, well, it's not without just cause, I can assure you. Once and only once, I had the very dubious pleasure of visiting a client east of Hudson's Bay. Oh, it wasn't a pleasure trip, believe me. Only the direst of circumstances made me go. It all started in the crispy month of October. It was one of those rare fall days, Indian summer, in fact, when the lovely, young, and headstrong Angela Nelson came into my office to see me.
2: Just imagine, John. Just imagine me falling heir to a 10,000-acre ranch. It's the most thrilling thing that ever happened to me.
1: Well, Angela, inheriting a ranch that size is about all that's left for you to get. Your grandfather gave you one fortune, then your father made you sole heir of his estate, and now your uncle comes through with a ranch. But there's a catch, Angela. There's a catch.
2: A catch? Oh, you're fooling, John. Here it is down in black and white. Now, wait a minute. I'll read it to you. To Angela Nelson, my beloved niece, I devise and bequeath a parcel of land consisting of approximately 10,000 acres.
1: Uh-huh. The interesting part is still to come, Angela. Remember, I wrote the will.
2: All right, I shall continue. Said tract of land is situated between the Leaf River on the north and the St. George River on the south in the province of Quebec.
1: Suppose you tell me, young lady, if you have any idea where the Leaf River is.
2: Why, it's in Quebec, of course. It says so right here.
1: Your education has been sadly neglected. You've never learned how big Quebec really is. Look, here's a map of Canada. Now then, let's find Leaf River.
2: Hey, you're trying to find the North Pole.
1: No, not at all. Oh, here it is. There. See it?
2: Guy, you must have used it as a jumping off place and is rid of the pole.
1: Well, I wouldn't go that far, Angela, but you may rest assured that you won't die of heat prostration even in the middle of summer.
2: Oh, you're being facetious. Look at all of the towns on the map around Leaf River. People must live there.
1: Oh, people live there, all right. Fur trappers, Indians, woodsmen. At least a dozen in every town, I'd say.
2: Well, this is only October. October the 5th. Can't be too cold up there on Leaf River yet. I tell you what I want you to do for me.
1: Order a team of huskies and a sled.
2: No, order a private plane. That's it. Charter a plane for me. I want to see my ranch. I want to go to Leaf River tomorrow.
1: Well, after all, it's your ranch, and I can't stop you from going. But promise you'll be back in 2 weeks, Angela. I don't want to have to go up there and dig you out of the snow.
2: I promise.
1: All right. I'll order a plane to take you to, let's see. Here's a town called Lac du Flambeau.
2: Sounds like red flannel shirts from He-Man.
1: An adventure east of Hudson's Bay. All thrown in for the price of one plane ticket.
2: Oh, it's worth it.
1: But watch out, young lady. I've heard tales of those rugged French-Canadian woodsmen.
2: Oh, John, you are old-fashioned, aren't you? Men are men, no matter where you find them. You better read more of Kipling.
1: Men are men, all right. But some men aren't as easy to handle as others.
2: Aren't as easy to handle? Well, John, you've never seen Angela Nelson in action.
1: And Angela really went into action. Less than 48 hours after our conversation, she was in Quebec.
3: As Land Commissioner, Miss Nelson, I can only tell you that you've picked out a rugged assignment. But I can see that you have determined to make the trip to your uncle's property. So I've sent for the best guide east of Hudson's Bay. He'll be here any minute.
2: Well, thank you, Commissioner McTavish.
3: One thing about him, though, he hasn't much use for, well, shall we say, women who neither toil nor spin.
2: Oh, he wants them rough and ready. Is that what you mean?
3: That's what I mean. But then, Pierre is a man of the North Country. You'll be perfectly safe with him. Neither one of us will have to worry.
4: My God, where is this commissioner? Why, he sent for Pierre Baptiste Leblanc this time of the day, huh?
3: Come in, Pierre, come in.
4: My God, I am here.
3: Pierre, this is Miss Nelson, Miss Angela Nelson.
4: Oh, by God, Commissioner. She's a pretty woman.
2: Thank you, Pierre.
3: Pierre, Miss Nelson is going to take a trip into the interior. She wants you to be her guide.
4: Oh, she wants me to be her guide. Sacre bleu. Since when does the great Pierre Baptiste Leblanc, the finest trapper in all the North Country, act as nursemaid to such an enfant, such a child?
2: What?
4: No, no, Commissioner. I have more important things to do. Excuse me, please.
2: Pierre, wait a minute. I want to speak to you alone.
3: I'll wait outside here.
2: Well, Pierre? Or shall I say Pierre-Baptiste LeBlanc, greatest trapper of the whole North Country? We are alone, the enfant, and you.
4: Do not take offense, mademoiselle. What I say about, well, about the nursemaid. Only you are so small, too lovely to go into the forest. I would have to carry you like a papoose.
2: Pierre, did you ever hear of the Vikings?
4: The Vikings? No, mademoiselle.
2: Well, the Vikings, Pierre, came to this country when there were no people. They were big men, Pierre, bigger even than you.
4: Bigger than me? Pierre Baptiste LeBlanc is 6 feet 4 inches and he weighed 260 pounds.
2: And they were braver than you, Pierre, because they had no guns, only spears.
4: These Vikings had only spears to kill the caribou and the bear? Oh, you joke, mademoiselle.
2: I tell you the truth, Pierre. And one more thing. They respected their women because they, too, were brave and afraid of nothing.
4: By God, I would like to meet one of these women. They kill caribou and bear with a spear. Oh, sacre bleu, that is the woman for Pierre-Baptiste LeBlanc.
2: You have met one, Pierre. I am a descendant of the Vikings.
4: You?
2: Yes.
4: Oh, sacre bleu, you are but a what you say, little fawn, afraid of the shadows, no?
2: I'm going to show you, Pierre, that size is of little importance. But I can do anything you can do. Now then, you are going to go with me, and we're starting tomorrow morning.
4: Starting tomorrow morning?
2: Now, here's $200. Buy what's necessary for the trip. If you need more, I'll be at the home of Commissioner McTavish. Is everything clear?
4: By God. Maybe Pierre-Baptiste LeBlanc is wrong. Maybe you are what you call Viking girl, yeah? Huh? Maybe you're brave like French-Canadian, eh? Oh, I find out. You like the woods, mademoiselle? For 3 days now you have seen nothing but pine trees, the swift river, the caribou and the elk.
2: Oh, it's wonderful, Pierre, wonderful.
4: And tomorrow morning we reach the Leaf River. How long you stay?
2: Oh, only for a day or two. I promise to be back in the States in 2 weeks.
4: Oh, mademoiselle, smells air, filled with the smell of pine and balsam. Soon will come big snow. Then Pierre will set the traps.
2: What do you catch, Pierre?
4: Mink, Northern Sable, Ermine, the Weasel. All of them live here on the right forest.
2: But don't you ever get lonesome, Pierre? Out here alone all winter?
4: Oh, no, mademoiselle. I have my cabin, my snowshoe, my gun, and I sing. How I sing! Even the deer, she run away when she hear Pierre-Baptiste LeBlanc singing in the morning. What does mademoiselle do on the cold morning, eh?
2: Well, I follow the sun, Pierre. Huh? When winter comes, I pack my bag and go to California. I sing, too, but it's not like this, Pierre.
1: At the end of the first 2 weeks of Angela's absence, I received a wire stating that 2 more weeks were necessary to complete her mission. Well, it was still Indian summer, at least in the city. But when the 2 additional weeks passed and no further word came from Angela, it bothered me.
4: Yes, it's cold tonight. Soon the snow will come, mademoiselle. We must go back tomorrow.
2: You know, Pierre, I really hate to think of going back. It's been so wonderful. So wonderful. I've learned to tell direction by the stars, to broil caribou steaks over an open fire, even to mend my own clothes.
4: Oh, but now things will change with the winter. The wolves will come out of the forest for food. The snow, she will pile up iron on the roof of this cabin. Well, mademoiselle, I will go to my cabin now. We must get plenty of sleep. We start back for Lac du Flambeau when the sun come up.
2: All right, Pierre.
4: By God, I say you have been a brave girl. These Vikings are good peoples. Almost as good as the French Canadians. Good night, mademoiselle.
2: Good night, Pierre. What's that?
4: Oh, it's a wolf. The winter she has come.
2: The wolf? Oh, Pierre, they frightened me.
4: Frightened you? Oh, you joke, mademoiselle. You say the Vikings are afraid of nothing. Well, I go now. Good night.
2: Oh, no. Please, don't go yet, Pierre. Oh, there's the door. Oh, Pierre, hold me. Hold me tight.
4: Oh, there. Little Angela. Big, strong Pierre holds you tight in his arms. Like this.
2: Don't let go, Pierre. Don't let go.
4: Wait. First I chase a wolf away, then I come back and hold you some more. Huh? Oh, sacré bleu, this wolf is one fine animal. Sacré bleu, it's enough. Go away, wolf, or Pierre Baptiste Leblanc, the greatest trapper in all of Canada, will kill you.
3: Okay. Yes, it is a wolf call.
4: The wolf is gone. Now, we come close again, huh, Angela?
2: Just a minute, Pierre Baptiste Leblanc.
4: What is...
2: I heard that wolf speak to you.
4: Speak to me? Oh, this Viking girl, she hears a wolf speak to Pierre.
2: You despicable creature.
4: Oh, stop beating my chest, Mamsel. Maybe you make hurt on Pierre.
2: Don't you trap me into your arms, just like you do your weasels. You... There!
4: Okay. I have Indian friend make wolf call, so you come to my house. Okay. But, well, Pierre-Baptiste Leblanc love you, mademoiselle. Only he don't know the word to tell you. So I fix the wolf to make what you call the proposal for me.
2: Well, of all, I should have known. Well, Mr. Leblanc, you can go back to your cabin right now. I won't be afraid of any more of your wolves. And I'll be ready to leave at sunrise.
4: All right, mademoiselle. Pierre, he make one big mistake. He think Angela love him too. Good night.
2: Who does that big palooka think he is? What a sucker I am, rushing to his arms when I heard a wolf. Nothing but a drugstore Romeo wearing a stocking cap. Oh, at it again. This time I'll fix it. One pail of water for a smart aleck. All right, Mr. Wolf. You asked for it. It's real!
4: Angela! Angela, oh, look at him. She's one big timber wolf. Oh, my God, she hurt you.
2: Oh. No, Pierre, I'm all right. Frightened, I guess. Oh, Pierre.
4: Oui, Angela.
2: Would you please hold me for a minute again? Like you did before.
4: Hold you. Hold you. Oh, Pierre Baptiste Leblanc will hold you like he's held no other woman in his whole life. My God. That is a promise.
0: Part 2 of East of Hudson's Bay, written by Ken Crepine and directed by Robert Webster Light, will follow in just a moment. But first, here is a brief message from your announcer.

0: And here again is Warren William as John Francis O'Connell in East of Hudson's Bay.
1: After a month had gone by and no further message came from Angela Nelson, I took matters into my own hands. After all, there was a limit. I telephoned Commissioner McTavish and told him I'd fly to Lac de Flambeau to help him organize a searching party. Things had gone far enough. Meanwhile, Pierre and Angela were having their troubles.
2: Well, this blizzard never stops. It's been snowing for 3 days.
3: She won't stop until the snow is 6, 10, maybe 12 feet high. Now I am late with my traps. The mink, the otters, the beavers, they will all run around the snow and say, "Where is this white Pierre-Baptiste Leblanc, ho-ho?" They will think I'm dead. Here I am only sick with love.
2: Oh, Pierre, listen. Ever since that night in the cabin when the wolf came...
3: When you asked me to hold you in my arms, Angela, huh?
2: Yes. That didn't mean that... Well, Pierre, it's this way. Just because you held me in your arms doesn't mean that I'm in love with you.
3: You're not in love with me. But I kissed you. You kissed me, too. By God, what monkey business is this?
2: Oh, call it a romantic interlude. Call it a weak moment, if you will. But, Pierre, don't you see? I have a social position to remember. What would my friends say if they knew that I was in love with a North Woodsman? Don't you understand?
3: No, I do not understand. To me, when Pierre-Baptiste Leblanc kisses a woman, she's his woman. Angela, we will go to the Jesuit mission at Lac de Flambeau and get married, no?
2: No, Pierre, no. I must go back home. We can't fall in love, Pierre. I'm sorry for both of us. Now, suppose you get me back as quickly as you can. And then you can trap your weasels, huh?
3: No, no, no. So that is it, huh? So Pierre-Baptiste Leblanc is not good enough for you, huh? By God, okay, I get you back. I get you back to Lac de Flambeau if I have to carry you all the way.
1: Well, while all this was taking place, I was over 100 miles away, trying to keep warm in Mr. McTavish's home. The weather had softened up a bit. It was only 30 below. Mild, he called it.
4: Well, John, we'll start out in the morning.
1: How do we travel? By dog sled?
4: Exactly. We've taken 2 Indian guides. Be there in 3 days. The snow is as slick as glass. We'll make good time.
1: You won't be able to make it any too fast to suit me. Walking or riding 100 miles when it's 30 or 40 degrees below zero... isn't exactly my idea of fun.
2: Pierre! Pierre, the snow! It's coming down so fast, I can't see where I'm going.
3: My gosh, he's blowing bad. Wait, I carry you.
2: Oh, would you please? These snowshoes, they're so clumsy.
3: Now, then, up you go. I carry you like Injun squaw carry papoose. Just like I tell you in commissioner's office.
2: How much further is it to Lac de Flambeau?
3: Oh, I think only about 10 miles. We make it sometime today.
2: Yeah.
3: Oui, mademoiselle.
2: I'm sorry I spoke as I did the other night. I didn't mean to hurt your feelings.
3: Oh, it's all right, mademoiselle. Pierre should know better than to think you marry big bum like him.
2: Oh, it isn't that I think you're a big bum, Pierre. Skip it.
3: What do you do with ranch, mamselle? Sell him?
2: I don't know yet. Oh, it is a beautiful place, isn't it, Pierre? Pine trees, river, 2 lakes, 12 feet of snow. But spring will come someday, even up here, won't it, Pierre?
3: Oh, I love the snow, mamselle. To me, it's like God's blanket of forgiveness. It covers over all nature so it can sleep and grow strong again.
2: You will come back here again, Pierre.
3: Oh, just as soon as I take you to Lac de Flambeau, I will get my traps, my dogs, and come back to Leaf River.
2: Won't you get lonesome?
3: Get lonesome? Oh, Pierre Baptiste get lonesome. Oh, no, mamselle. Now, I have got so many things to remember.
2: Such as?
3: Like the night I have Indian make wolf call to fight at you. It was very, very funny.
2: Well, it wasn't funny when the real wolf came.
3: No, by gosh. Wait, Pierre, your dogs. Listen. Someone come on dog sled, maybe look for us.
2: Oh, Pierre. Oh, then you won't have to carry me anymore. Just when I was beginning to like it, too. By God, I'm happy to see you, John. And you too, Mr. McTavish. By God.
1: You all right, Angela?
2: Oh, by God, I say I am. Got caught in the blizzard, though. That's why we're late, isn't it, Pierre?
3: Oh, I'm very, very sorry about this thing. But we get back, okay, mademoiselle?
4: We thought you were snowbound, and Mr. O'Connell insisted we come to your rescue.
1: I hope, Angela, that you enjoyed this grand and glorious frozen north.
2: Oh, it's been wonderful, John. Just wonderful, every single minute.
1: But at least for my sake, next time, pick out a place like Palm Springs or Tampa. You know how cold it is?
2: Only about 30 below.
4: I told John it was still mild, but he doesn't seem to believe me.
3: Well, Commissioner, my job, she's through. The young lady, she's safe. Now I go to town, get my traps, and suck my blood. I come back in early. I am late to catch the weasels.
4: Thank you, Pierre. Thank you. We'll see you at Lac de Flambeau.
1: Well, Pierre, knowing Miss Nelson as I do, you must have had your hands full.
3: Oh, no, monsieur. She's one fine girl. Just like what you call...
2: Viking. Remember, Pierre? The Viking girl who was afraid of the wolf. Big, bad wolf. Said, okay.
1: Next afternoon, back at McTavish's house, we were all sitting around the huge open fireplace, watching the last of the blizzard wearing itself out.
4: Tomorrow, John, I'm going to take you out so that you can shoot your moose.
1: But how about that caribou you promised me?
4: And that too. You won't have to walk far either. This time of year, they come right into town.
2: And then it's back to sunny California.
1: Well, it sounds a little reluctant, Angela. Seems to me you've adjusted yourself to this rugged country awfully fast.
2: Come with his dog team. He must be going back to Leaf River.
4: Well, I'll let him in. Come in. Come in, Pierre.
3: Oh, thank you, Monsieur Commissioner. Hello, Monsieur O'Connell, Mademoiselle.
1: Pierre, glad to see you again. My heavens, you look as if you're going someplace. Pack on back, dog team and sled outside.
3: I start out again for Leaf River.
2: Oh, you're going back again so soon, Pierre?
3: I start now. By night, I will be deep in the forest. The blizzard, she's over.
2: And you've come to say goodbye?
3: To say goodbye. I hope you have many happy memories of the great forests, the Leaf River, and your little cabin in the woods.
2: Yes. Yes, thank you, Pierre. And I wish you many happy moments, too. When you're trapping your weasels and shooting timber wolves.
4: Well, Pierre, good trapping. You'll be gone until spring, I suppose.
3: When the ice melts on the rivers, the trees put on their coat of buds, I will come back to Lac du Flambeau. Well, au revoir. Pierre-Baptiste Leblanc is ready for the grand aventure.
1: Goodbye, Pierre, and thank you once more for taking care of Angela.
2: Goodbye, Pierre.
3: Goodbye to all of you. Bon voyage!
4: Good luck
2: to
4: you, Pierre.
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1: Well, there he goes. Handsome fella, isn't he?
2: Goodbye, John. Goodbye, Mr. McTavish.
1: Angela, what are you doing? Where are you going?
2: Back to God's country. I'm going back with Pierre, if he'll take me. Oh, it's love, John, true love.

0: And here again is Warren William as John Francis O'Connell.
1: Evidently, love can't be regulated by climate. Angela Nelson found her love in the frigid north, east of Hudson's Bay. She and Pierre were married in the little Jesuit mission at Lac de Flambeau, and a few hours later they started out for Leaf River and her ranch to spend a nice, quiet honeymoon. Today, 1 year later, there is a little Pierre-Baptiste Leblanc, who shows every promise of becoming the greatest trapper in all the North Country. At least that's what Angela tells me. And by God, I think she's right. Don't you? Next week, we have a story for you straight from Hollywood. I mean, as straight as anything can come from this fabulous city of make-believe. It's the story of a man, a young, handsome, and dashing motion picture star, who wrote his autograph for a beautiful young lady. Now, we know, of course, that signing one's autograph in Hollywood is an everyday circumstance, but not this one. No sooner was Peter Layton's signature down on that piece of paper than things began happening. We call this intriguing story Autograph Girl. This is Warren William, inviting you to listen again next week.
0: Strange Wills is a Teleways feature produced in Hollywood. Any similarity between names used on this broadcast and those of living persons is purely coincidental.

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0: is it, Jack? Where are you? What's the matter?
1: Jack, where are you? Doc, what's the matter?
2: Hit on the head. Fine fellow.
1: Hit on the head? Who did it? Doc, answer me. Who did it?
2: I don't know. Be all right in a minute. Fine Fay.
1: Fine Fay? Why? What's the matter with Fay?
2: Jack's scared. Fine Fay.
1: You sure you'll be all right?
2: Yes, sure, sir.
1: The baby. Doc, I've got to go find Jack.
0: Jack, where are you?
3: Reggie, where are you?
0: I'm in the living room, Jack. In the living room.
3: Stay right there. I'm coming.
1: Something is loose in this house. Something dangerous. I can feel it. Oh, Jack, are you all right?
4: Yes, I'm all right. Up and down in the furnace room. Have you seen Fay?
1: No, but the baby.
4: Yes, I heard it. We've got to find...
1: Jack!
4: Out the hall, quick!
1: Who is it? Who fell downstairs?
4: Grandma Martin.
1: Oh, my. Say, is she dead?
4: No, unconscious.
1: Jack, look at her leg.
4: Yeah, broken.
1: Oh, that's too bad, an old lady like her.
2: Jack, Reggie, what was that? Hey, what's the matter with Grandma?
4: Thrown downstairs, unconscious and broken leg.
2: You mean Faye done that to her own grandma?
4: We haven't got time to talk. Doc, how do you feel?
2: Oh, better than it did.
4: Can you carry Grandma into the library?
2: I guess so.
4: Then take care of her. Don't leave her for a minute.
2: But I want to go with...
4: You're not in any condition to go anywhere. Do what I tell you. Come on, Reggie.
1: Where are we going, Jack?
4: Search every room on the second and third floor.
1: We're looking for Fay.
4: I'll search the rooms. You stand here in the hall. See that no one slips by.
1: That's Fay's room.
4: Yes, I know it.
1: But what about Cherry, Jack?
4: We find Fay, Cherry be all right.
1: Did you look in the second closet?
4: Yeah, no one in there. And across the hall to Job's room.
2: We're wasting time.
4: I know it. What else can we do? Watch the hall.
1: Well, why not call in some police from outside?
4: No, I'll do it myself and know it's done right. Yeah, nobody in here. Come on, Hope's room's next.
5: Around the corner of the hall. If Fay threw her grandmother downstairs, she's got to be up here somewhere.
4: If she's not in here, she's got to be on the third floor.
5: Don't forget to look in that window seat.
4: Don't watch me. Keep your eye on the hall.
5: You expect her to try to slip by?
4: I expect someone to try to slip by. We're closing in.
5: Looking for anyone in this house is a ballet job.
4: Nobody in here. Come on up to the third floor.
5: Righto.
4: They've got to be... Wait, hold it a minute.
5: What's the matter?
4: Here's a linen closet. Don't let's pass up anything.
6: No! No, go away.
5: It's Cherry.
6: Oh.
4: Cherry, what are you doing in this linen closet?
5: Crouched on the floor like a ballet animal.
4: Cherry, answer me. What are you doing here?
6: She's after me. She's after me.
4: What are you talking about? Who's after you?
6: Fay. She mustn't.
5: Fay's after you? What for?
6: She wants to kill me.
4: Where is she now?
6: I don't know.
4: Here, get up on your feet.
5: Look here. Go easy, Jack.
4: Now then, answer me. Where's Fay?
6: I don't know.
4: Answer me, do you hear? Tell me where Fay is or I'll shake it out of you.
6: Oh, I don't want to see her. I don't hear. I don't.
5: Jack, this is beastly.
4: Don't you think I know it?
5: Well, she's so terrified now she doesn't know what she's saying. You can't get anything out of her like that.
4: No. No, I guess you're right.
5: Oh, Jack, look at her hands. Fingers straight out, stiff like claws.
6: I can't bend them. Something's happened to them.
4: Here, let me see. Oh,
5: like ugly claws.
4: Cold as ice.
6: I can't bend them. Look. I can't bend my own fingers. I can't.
5: I can't bear this.
4: Hysteria. It'll wear off when the tension's over. Cherry, do you feel safe here in this closet?
6: Yes. Yes, it's dark. They can't find me in the dark.
4: All right. Go back in. I'll lock you in.
5: Jack.
4: We can't take her with us. We've got to find Fay.
5: But she shouldn't be left alone.
4: I tell you, we've got to find Fay.
6: I'll be all right.
4: We'll come back for you in a little while.
5: I don't like it, Jack.
4: I don't like any of it. I hate women who get themselves into messes like this. Now, come on.
5: They certainly aren't the best.
4: Come on up the third floor.
5: Cherry, with her fingers spread out, stiff like clawing talons. Grandma sprawled grotesquely at the foot of the stairs. I wonder how we'll find Fay.
4: That's pleasant.
5: I say we're not rushing about as we were. Isn't it as important to find Fay as it was?
4: Just as important, but not as urgent now that we know where Grandma and Cherry are.
5: I see. And she's got to be up here ahead of us somewhere, huh?
4: Yes. All right, now for Cherry's room.
5: I'm to wait out here?
4: Yeah. You don't suppose...
5: Jack, come here.
4: What's the matter?
5: Look, round the corner of the hall there, shadow, creeping this way.
4: That's a man. Right behind him is throwing a shadow ahead.
5: There haven't been any men in the house?
4: Well, there is now. You want to take him or shall I?
5: Let me.
4: He's almost to the corner, so get set.
5: Righto.
4: Move fast. He may have a gun.
5: Quite.
4: Hold it. Get him, Reggie! Look out for his gun!
5: There.
4: Good work, Reggie. Here, let's have a look at him.
5: Here's his gun. You suppose this is the chap who carried Cherry down the furnace room?
4: Hello. Reggie, we made a mistake.
5: What's that?
4: Here, look at this badge on his vest.
5: Badge?
4: Yes, police department.
5: Oh, but I say.
4: Plainclothes man from the detective bureau. You've had the doubtful honor of knocking out a policeman.
5: Yes, but what's he doing here? Naturally, I wouldn't have tackled him.
4: Well, that's what I want to know. What's he doing here? I wonder if they planted any more in this house.
5: But I thought you said they weren't going to.
4: They weren't. They said they'd keep all their men out.
7: What's that?
5: I don't hear anything.
4: I do, from Grandmother Martin's suite of rooms. Come on. Here, this is it. Here, this way.
7: Jack, what's that smell?
4: Chloroform. Here, she's locked in this closet. Faye, do you hear me?
8: Put me out.

0: There
1: Let's get out of here, Henry, before I become ill.
2: Give me the keys to Stanley's car.
1: What for?
2: Don't argue with me. Hand them over. I've got business to attend to, and I'm in a hurry. I'll be back in half an hour.
3: I kept right behind Gripp's gray sedan for 10 minutes while he stayed on the highway. But when he took a sudden left on an old dirt road, I dropped back a quarter of a mile and doused my light. I followed his tail light for another 5 minutes until it stopped near an empty field. Then I backed the jalopy around the bend of the road where it couldn't be seen and walked up another 100 yards on foot. He'd already dragged her across the field when I got close enough to see him, and he was working like a beaver to dig the hole. I got back in the car, drove back to the highway, and parked near the junction where I wouldn't be noticed. It didn't take him long, maybe 20 minutes. And when he hit the highway again, I followed him home. I took down his address and rode back to the beanery.
1: Big idea.
2: Sorry I'm late, honey.
1: Oh, Stanley and I had a fight on account of you. You told me you'd be back in a half hour.
2: My business took me longer than I thought it would, but it was worth it.
1: Where were you anyway?
2: Out riding.
1: Give me back those keys.
2: What happened to Stanley? Did he leave you flat?
1: Oh, I don't know if he'll ever talk to me again. It's all because of you.
2: Well, I won't be around to give you the needles any longer, honey, so maybe it's all for the best.
1: What do you mean?
2: I'm leaving this flea-bitten rat trap tonight.
1: Oh, you got another job, Liz?
2: Maybe. And although the guy that's given it to me don't know it yet, this one is permanent. About 5 the next afternoon, I showed up at Henry's house. There was a big joint with iron monkeys on the lawn. But I knew I could make some improvements as time went on. I was all smiles and flashy teeth when little Henry opened the door.
4: Yes? Yes?
2: Oh. Hello, Henry.
4: Well, who are you?
2: Liz Hawkins is the name. But we met before.
4: Sorry, but I...
2: Mind your manners, Henry, and invite me in.
4: What?
2: You and I are going to have a talk.
4: Well, exactly what is your business, young lady?
2: We'll come to that in just a little while. Oh, nice place you got here.
4: Well, I'm glad you like it.
2: I bet you got 20 rooms in this joint. Nothing like a cozy spot to park your hat.
4: Miss,
2: Hawkins.
4: Yes. I'm rather busy. I don't have much time, so kindly explain what you're doing here.
2: Oh? I came to see your wife.
4: My wife?
2: She is your wife, ain't she? At least she was wearing a wedding ring when I met her.
4: And when was that?
2: Last night, in the roadside beanery. You came in for a cup of coffee.
4: Oh, yes. Now I recall who you are. You work there.
2: You're getting bright, Henry. Real sharp. Where's her bedroom?
4: Her bedroom?
2: Your wife. I want to see her clothes.
4: Would you like me to call the police and have you thrown out of here by force, young lady?
2: Try it, Henry. Go ahead and try it. Where's the phone?
4: All right. I will.
2: Just tell them to meet me where the state highway makes a junction.

0: And he followed me like a zombie as I turned around and walked.
1: Which room was hers, Henry? Is it this one?
2: No. That one, over there.
1: Oh. Oh, nice. Look at all that perfume.
2: Woo! Look. What did you mean when you mentioned the junction with number 9?
1: Don't you know, Henry?
2: I know.
1: It's an old dirt road that nobody ever uses, and it winds up to a field of clover. Ever been there, Henry?
2: I don't know what you're talking about.
1: Oh, go on, you're just bashful.
2: What are you doing in that closet?
1: Just looking, Henry. Oh, what a load of fancy clothes. Too bad she was such a tub, huh? None of these are anywhere near my size. Why'd she keep her furs?
2: What do you know? Tell me what you know.
1: What's in this closet here? Oh, baby, just look at those coats. Stone, Martin, ermine, and sable, too. It'll be worthwhile to get this stuff cut down to fit. Too bad she was wearing that mink coat when you buried her. But you can always buy another one. For me.
2: You saw me?
1: Mm-hmm. Your back must hurt from all that digging. Is she heavy, Henry?
2: Oh.
1: That's right. Take it easy.

0: Why did you do it, Henry?
1: Because I hated her. Like I never hated anyone. Until I met you.
0: Watch your temper, Henry. Nothing get rough. See, I got a letter in my safe deposit vault to be opened when I die. You don't want to let anything happen to me, like what happened to your wife.
1: All right. What do you want?
0: Make me an offer.
1: Have you told anyone at all?
0: Am I crazy?
1: I'll give you $5,000 to get out of here and leave me in peace.
0: $5,000 with all this inflation? That would just about cover the cost of one lousy mink.
1: Will you settle for $10,000?
0: Uh-uh.
1: $15,000.
0: Uh-uh.
1: Well, then what do you want?
0: Just half.
1: Half? Half of what?
0: Whatever you got. You mustn't rush me. I didn't get through looking you up. But you're in the dough, no question about it. And I'm collecting as of now. Oh, this table feels nice and neat. Remind me to wear it home.
2: Fruit. Get your fresh fruit here.
0: I wish you wouldn't keep walking through this car. Every time he mentions fruit, I get so mad I could spit. Light me up again, mister.
3: Mm-hmm.
0: He even gave me his house and moved to the hotel. Said he wanted to be alone because he was nervous. Now, do you think I had anything to do with that? I was certainly easy to get along with as long as he sent his checks on time. And when Henry got forgetful, all he needed was a hint. And a gentle reminder.
4: Hello?
0: Henry?
4: Yes.
0: What happened to my mail this morning? I didn't get a check.
4: I'll send one out to you today.
0: And another $5,000 this week, doll, for odds and ends.
4: Are you trying to break me?
0: Oh, you're far from busted, baby, so don't start to cry. I'll expect the bankroll in the morning and make sure it isn't late.
5: I was so surprised. I haven't heard from you in months.
0: Take your coat off and have a drink.
5: Oh, you know I don't drink, Liz.
0: Well, then have a hunk of fruit. There's a whole basket on the table.
5: You're crazy about your fruit, huh, Liz?
0: I never get enough.
5: Oh, I remember how mad the boss used to get when he ate so much at the beanery.
0: How is the old slob?
5: Mr. Willis? Oh, I haven't seen him in ages. I'm not working anymore. I've been married for 7 weeks.
0: Stanley?
5: Mm-hmm.
0: Oh, you poor dumb dog.
5: Oh, now, please, Liz. Remember, he's my husband. If you're going to start that all over again...
0: Oh, relax. Come on up and have a look at my swap house.
5: You mean this place is yours?
0: See anybody else around?
5: Oh, Liz. It's beautiful. I thought you were only working here.
0: As a pot wrestler? Well, I... Not me, hon. Here, take a look at this.
5: What is it? Rabbit?
0: It's ermine, dope. It's ermine. And it came with the hop.
5: Oh. How did you get it, Liz?
0: It was a present from a friend. Someone died. And I came into a lot of trouble.
5: So happy for you, Liz.
0: You mean you're eating your heart out.
5: Well, I'm not jealous, if that's what you're thinking. I'm not jealous at all. You see, I'm happy with Stanley.
0: You must be crazy.
5: Well, he's good to me. And I've got security. That's what counts the most, Liz. Security. Knowing that what you've got's permanent. And no one can ever take it away.
0: Yeah, there's something in what you say.
5: Makes a difference, doesn't it? At least you're sure that nothing can change. But I don't have to tell you. You've got even more of that than me.
0: Not yet, I haven't.
5: Huh?
0: Something I overlooked. But thanks for reminding me, Millie. I'm going to let myself in for some permanent security right now. I waltzed over to Henry's hotel suite and found him sitting on the sofa with a bottle in his hand. Lately, he was getting to be a lush. He had something to worry about, but I could never figure out why. Well, cockeyed again, Henry?
6: What do you want from me now?
0: I've been thinking about security.
6: Security?
0: A girl's got to look out for a future. You know what security is, Henry. That's why you married your wife. She had connections. Big business connections, and she made you a lot of dough.
6: Don't mention my wife to
0: me. Watch your tone of voice, Henry. I might get sore.
6: I'm sorry.
0: Now, where was I? Oh, yeah, security. I've been thinking. Suppose something happens to you. What'll become of me?
6: Who cares?
0: I care, hon, because I'm the only one who worries about it till I thought of a solution.
1: Oh, did you?
0: We can't get married, but you could mention me in your will. Just leave me your cash and all your real estate. Everything else you can give to charity.
1: You're crazy if you think I'll agree to that.
0: And you're even crazier if you think you won't. Put it in writing, Henry, and bring me a copy tomorrow night. Oh. I might do a little talking about the junction rules, number 9. I see you tomorrow, hon.
1: You know very well. I'll be there.
0: I went downtown on a shopping spree the next day that lasted until after 5. Then I had myself a lovely dinner and went back to the house to meet Henry. I waited until 9, but he didn't show up, so I gave him a ring at his hotel.
4: Hello?
0: Henry?
4: Yes.
0: What's the big idea?
4: I beg your pardon.
0: It's after 9 and we had a date.
4: Oh, I'm so sorry, Liz, my dear. I had some work to do. I'll be over shortly.
0: You got that, Will?
4: Well, no, not exactly.
0: Now, look, Henry, I'm a patient gal, but don't take advantage of my good nature.
4: Well, I have a better proposition for you, Liz.
0: Yeah?
4: Mm-hmm. After all, a will is merely a scrap of paper. I can give you more security than that.
0: How?
4: Just be patient, I'll tell you. I'll be there in about an hour.
0: I had a funny feeling. I didn't like the way he talked. I felt safe when Henry was mad at me. This new act got me worried. So I grabbed a cab and rode out to the junction with number 9 and walked the rest of the way. When I got to the spot where he buried his wife, all I found was an empty hole.
1: I've been waiting for you.
0: What are all them suitcases doing in the hall?
1: I'm moving in, Liz.
0: Yeah?
1: Yes, and you're moving out.
0: Now, don't tell me you're getting frisky.
1: I admit I'm feeling kind of surprised.
0: Before you dislocate your shoulder trying to pat yourself on the back, let me tell you I know all about it.
1: Do you?
0: I just came from your private graveyard, and I saw the empty hole.
1: Fine. Then there's very little I'll have to explain.
0: But you forgot something, Henry.
1: Oh, did I?
0: I can still do a little talking. And if you can't produce, you're right.
1: Haven't you overlooked one little detail, too? Remember that by keeping silent, you're an accomplice to the crime.
0: Henry, you're improving.
1: Oh, thank you.
0: You're almost bright enough now to get your diploma.
1: I learned very quickly from you.
0: Oh. Well, I'll tell you what we'll do. Let's compromise.
1: Oh, how?
0: $50,000 in the first.
1: I'll give you 5.
0: Nothing to it.
1: Then you're at liberty to do what you like.
0: You're bluffing, Henry.
1: And so are you.
0: I settle for 10.
1: 5, Liz, not a penny more.
0: Stop writing up the check.
1: Well, I must admit I admire your attitude. You're a realist, Liz, and a very clever girl.
0: Well, it's fun while it lasts, isn't it? There's no point in crying in my beard.
1: Well, just to prove there are no hard feelings, suppose we end this partnership with a drink.
0: Come on, I don't mind if we pass down.
1: Just stay where you are, my love. I'll mix them myself.
0: Oh, Henry was subtle, as subtle as a kick in the head. I could almost see him reaching for his pills before he touched the bottle. And I knew the Mickey he was trying to slip me would last for a long, long time. I put the glasses on the table when he came back to the room, one for him and one for me. Only something new had been added to mine.
1: Now, what will we drink to, Liz?
0: How about your wife?
1: Oh, that's too morbid.
0: Let's drink to us.
1: Oh, splendid idea. We've had such a pleasant association. Incidentally, I brought you a going-away present.
0: Oh, really?
1: Mm-hmm. A steamer basket of fruit. You'll find it in the hall.
0: Well, I was afraid of you, Henry.
1: Oh, not at all.
0: You must have been pretty sure I'd be on my way.
1: I was.
0: Well, I can be as big a sport as you are, Henry, so I've got a present for you.
1: Have you?
0: Remember that letter I told you I wrote? The one that accused you of murder in case anything happened to me?
1: Well?
0: I'm going to let you have it.
1: Oh, you're very generous, my dear.
0: I took it out of my safe deposit box. We'll find it in the desk.
1: The study desk?
0: That's right, Henry, on the left-hand side. You can make out the check while you're there. Oh, you men are smart. You're weasels when it comes to business. And jerks and everything else. When Henry came back to the room with the letter in his hand, he was grinning from ear to ear. And when he gulped his highball and I finished mine, the poor chump nearly laughed in my face. Now, about that check, Henry.
1: Oh, yes, the check. Yeah, here you are, $5,000. Is that correct?
0: That's the bargain.
1: Too bad you won't get a chance to spend it, Liz.
0: Why not?
1: Because you'll never leave this house alive.
0: Are you kidding?
1: That drink you just had contained poison, my dear.
6: and it'll shortly be taking effect.
0: Now, do you feel?
6: Me? Why, I feel wonderful.
0: Henry, you're a bad actor. You just can't be trusted at all. That's why I switched our drinks on while you were out of the room.
6: You what?
0: How long does it take that stuff to work, Henry? I wouldn't want to hang around here all night.
6: Why, you rotten...
0: Hurt much, Henry?
6: Get it, Doc.
0: Henry. You might give my regards to your wife. I took my time about getting what I wanted because I don't like to miss a trick. After I lugged all the furs downstairs and packed his wife's jewelry, I went through Henry's clothes. He had $2,000 in cash that he wouldn't need anymore, so I helped myself. Then I took his ring and his diamond cufflinks and started to leave. As far as Henry was concerned, they'd listed as a suicide, but I didn't care either way. I'd be in Mexico before they found the body. Henry had his car parked in front of the door, which was something I counted on. I couldn't lug all that stuff away in my hand. But as I passed through the hall, I saw the basket of fruit, and I couldn't resist taking that, too. As I drove away, I was feeling pretty good, and I started to count the chips. I figured I could get rid of the furs and jewelry for just a grand, and I'd sell the car to some Mexican fence. I felt so safe, I didn't even worry when I saw the light. And they stopped my car and waved me to the side of the road. What's the matter, mister?
6: State inspector, ma'am. Mind if I look inside your car?
0: What for?
6: Oh, just regulations. Now, what's this?
0: Well, what does it look like? It's a basket of fruit.
6: Uh-huh. Any more fruit?
0: No.
6: Let's have the key to your trunk, Lee.
0: My trunkie?
6: Now, hand it over, please.
0: Well, I don't know what you want, but make it snappy. I don't got much time.
2: Jim, come back here.
6: Okay, lady. Get up.
0: The idea of the gun.
6: You've got another passenger in the trunk of your car, and she happens to be dead.
0: It was Henry's wife, all right. Dope had stuck her in the trunk after he dug her up. With all her junk in my suitcase, they naturally pinned it on me. Say, what station are we coming into?
6: Ours, baby.
0: Easy, mister. Don't pull those handcuffs like that. Remember, you're tied to me.
3: Peanuts. Get your pears. Apples here. Fresh fruit.
0: Now you know why I hate the sight of apples so much. I was eating one when I was stopped by that cop on the California border. How was I to know you couldn't bring any fruit across the line?
7: From Hollywood, The Clock is produced and directed by William Spear, and tonight stars Lorene Tuttle and Joseph Kearns. This evening's play was written by Lawrence Klee. The Clock theme was composed by Bernie Green. Our musical director is Basil Anthem. 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
1: Just to prove that dirt can't hide from new Tide. 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How's that for cleanness? 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
2: Well, come in, Smithers. 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Orange juice.
3: No, sir. 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
2: 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Thank you.
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4: Once upon a time there was an engineer.
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4: He had an engine and he sure had fun. He used good and plenty candy

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1: More?
2: Oh, yes. You see, Miss Keaton, after Laura Winstead perfected her means of vocal communication with spirits, she continued her studies and experiments until she became able to bring about materialization.
1: You mean...
2: I mean, now we see the departed one with whom we commune.
1: Oh. Well, I really didn't expect that. I thought possibly a few table rappings.
2: Oh, there'll be more than mere rappings here tonight, Miss Keaton. Oh, here's Laura now. Laura, dear.
3: Good evening. Or should I say good morning? It's after 2 a.m.
4: Yes, Laura. We've been waiting for you. Really, I think you could be more prompt.
3: Do you, Harvey? But perhaps you should hold the seances instead of me.
4: Now, Laura, there's really no reason for you to make a scene.
2: Oh, now, of course not. We're not here for a scene. It's for a seance. Yes, shall we begin, Laura?
3: Yes. Harvey, if this is going to bore you, I suggest you go into the library until we've finished.
4: No, I'll remain here.
3: Then I must ask you to assume the right attitude. You know we always have difficulty getting good contact whenever a disbeliever is present.
1: Oh, I'm sure Mr. Winstead believes, don't you, Harvey?
4: I'd rather ask that same question of you, Frederica. We're finished here.
1: Oh, don't worry about me, Mrs. Winstead. I'm quite open-minded.
3: I'm sure you are, dear. Now, if we'll all gather around the table... Rogers, will you turn off the lights, please?
2: Oh, yes. Certainly. There we are. Now we'll all...
3: Oh, what's that? What's wrong? What's happened?
2: Oh, never mind, Laura.
5: Frederica, are you all right?
2: Oh, yes. Yes, of course she is. I'm really missing my chair and bumped into hers. So sorry, Miss Keaton.
1: Oh, I'm sorry, too. Please forgive me, but I was startled for a moment.
2: There now. We're all settled. It was entirely my fault, Miss Keaton. I'm terribly sorry.
1: It's quite all right, Mr. Rogers.
3: Is everyone quite ready?
2: Yes, Laura. All ready.
4: Shall we begin any time now?
3: Harvey, we will begin when the opportune time arrives. Let me tell you once again that if you are impatient, it will be best that you will leave us.
1: Oh, no. No, Harvey, please don't go.
4: Don't worry. I have no intention of leaving.
3: You please all join hands. Roger, give me your hand. Miss Keaton, yours, please. Now you two clasp hands with Mr. Winstead.
1: Yes, I understand. Harvey, where's your hand? Oh, there it is.
2: All set, Laura.
3: Now, whatever happens, no one is to break the contact. Is that perfectly clear? No one. We will soon make communication with one from another level.
1: Where will we see this?
3: I must ask you to be very quiet, Miss Keaton. No one is to speak. And when the materialization takes place, please do not utter a sound unless it addresses you personally. We're gathered here to commune with whomsoever wishes to contact us. We've gathered with open minds and with a unity of purpose. If there is someone who wishes to speak to us or any one of us, will he or she please make herself known? Is someone seeking contact? Please knock twice for no, thrice for yes. Do you have a message for someone present? For me? No. For someone else who is present here? Do you wish to speak through me? Do you wish to show yourself to us? Very well. We will await your appearance now. When you are ready, to speak through me, please begin.

0: Yes. Yes, I hear you.
1: I am calling to you, Frederica.
0: I hear you.
1: I am over here. Over here.
0: Yes, I see you.
1: Do you recognize me, Frederica?
0: Yes. You are my mother.
1: Yes, dear. I am your mother.

0: Oh, no. No, don't go. Not yet. I want to talk to you.
1: She's gone.
0: Oh, I saw her so plainly. It was my mother. I know it was. Harvey, did you see her?
1: Yes, I saw her.
2: Will you turn up the lights, Roger?
1: Yes, of course.
3: Feeling all right, Laura?
2: Yes, quite all right, thank you.
1: Miss Keaton?
0: Yes, I suppose so. I don't know what to make of this. It's all so wonderful.
1: I take it with a grain of salt, my dear. Try not to think too much about it.
2: Harvey, I'll not have you say such things. Miss Keaton, you've just seen and talked with your mother. You may do so again whenever you wish. In case there's the slightest doubt in your mind, I can assure you that it was your mother.
0: Oh, yes. Yes, I'm sure it was, Mrs. Winstead. And as I say, it's so wonderful. Tell me, why haven't I heard of your ability to do this before now?
2: Because, Miss Keaton, I permit no one to speak of it. I do not wish to become a public figure. I give sittings for my friends. I don't wish the world at large to know about my power, so I swear every newcomer to complete and absolute secrecy. I'm asking you for your assurance now.
0: You mean you don't want me to speak of this to anyone?
2: Yes, that's what I mean. You must promise to speak to no one of what you have seen here tonight.
0: Very well, Mrs. Winstead. As you wish.
2: I shall expect you to keep that promise. Now, the seance is ended. I shall bid you all good night.
1: Laura, dear, won't you stay and talk for a while?
2: Thank you, no. I'm very tired, and it's almost 3 o'clock.
1: I'll see you to the stairs then, and then I must be going. Winston, old chap, I'll see you at the office tomorrow.
4: Very well. Thank you, Roger.
1: Good night, Miss Keaton.
0: Good night, Mr. Rogers. Miss Winston.
2: Good night, my dear. Please come back again when you can.
0: Oh, thank you, I will.
4: Good night, Laura. I'll run Frederica home. I'll be along shortly.
2: Yes, Harvey. Take your time, my dear. Now, whatever made me say that? I'm sure you will, anyway. Good night.
0: Harvey, she's suspicious.
4: That I'm in love with you?
0: How could she have found out?
4: I told her.
0: You did?
4: Yes. Made a clean breast of it to her. Told her it was no good, she and I trying to continue to make a go of it. It didn't do a bit of good. She refuses to give me a divorce.
0: Oh.
4: I'm really desperate, Frederica. I can't stand living with her another day. She's changed so. There's no love in her heart anymore. No warmth. She's suddenly become such a different person. Nagging, sharp-tongued, overbearing.
0: Oh, poor dear. You do need someone to look after you. She must neglect you terribly.
4: She does. I minded a lot at first. Believe me, Frederica, I was always in love with Laura. Now she's so indifferent. Everything I try to do for her.
0: But why has she become so indifferent to you?
4: I stopped trying to explain that months ago. I don't care anymore. Now that I found you.
0: Harvey.
4: You do love me, don't you, Frederica?
0: Oh, yes, dear. Of course I do. But we can't go on like this. With no solution in view.
4: But there must be a solution. There must be some way.
0: But there is no way. No way except the one Laura denies us.
4: Just give me a little time, Frederica. It isn't hopeless yet. I promise you, Frederica, I'll find a way.
0: Oh,
4: I'll find a way somehow.
0: My darling. Harvey, I'm still thinking about what Laura did here tonight. The apparition. The voice of my mother.
4: Oh, nonsense, Frederica.
0: Darling, what do you mean?
4: Here. I'll show you what I mean. Here, I want you to see this, Frederica. Here you are. See?
0: Well, that's almost an exact image of my mother.
4: Nothing but a papier-mâché face. painted to resemble an old lady, an old gray shawl and some old-style spectacles.
0: But how does it work? How does she make it appear?
4: Easily. Look, up above there. An almost invisible wire strung across the room. Laura simply releases an electrically controlled lock on this cabinet behind her chair. Since the invisible wire is placed at a single angle, the so-called spirit slips slowly out in front of those sitting at the table. Here. Like this. There. Then Laura says whatever she wants to. Changing her voice. When it's all over, she simply manipulates this cord on a pulley inside the cabinet. The image is returned to the cabinet. Simple.
0: Oh, well, then she merely tricked us.
4: Tricked you. I've known for years that Laura's nothing but a fraud.
5: You might have kept what you know to yourself, Harvey.
0: Oh, Mrs. Winstead.
4: Laura, I asked you not to come here. She insisted that since you extended the invitation, she was obliged to. I felt it only fair to show her that she'd been the victim of a hoax.
0: Oh, Harvey,
2: never mind, Miss Keaton. I'm not in the least embarrassed. The apparition was a trick, yes. But I assure you, my dear, the voice was not.
4: Oh, of course it was, Laura. You know it.
2: Indeed. Harvey, my dear, there are many things between earth and heaven that none of us know. There are many things that you don't know. Yes, I have used tricks at our meetings. I admit that. But not everything that has happened here has been trickery.
4: You'll have to convince me, Laura.
2: Harvey, I have a feeling that someday, somehow I will convince you. And that when I do, you'll never be able to scoff at me again.

0: Laura, I'm sorry about last night. But we simply must settle this thing once and for all.
1: I can't see if there's anything to settle.
0: You haven't the right to hold me like this, Laura. You don't love me. Why don't you give me my freedom?
1: Simple, Harvey. Because no woman likes to see another take her place. And besides, it's so convenient being married to your income.
0: You're the most selfish, the most self-centered woman I've ever met.
1: Am I, darling?
0: You certainly are. Laura, all I ask is a divorce. I'll see to it that you're well cared for financially.
1: No, Harvey. You're wasting your breath. I told you no yesterday. I say no again today. And I'll keep on saying no as long as I live.
0: As long as you live. Yes. Just.

0: Frederica. Frederica, darling.
1: Yes?
0: Oh, Laura. How are you?
1: Excellent, Frederica. I'm driving out to Cliff Point. Won't you ride along with me? We'll be back by noon.
0: Oh, why, thank you so much. I would like the fresh air.
1: Then come along, Frederica. I need some company, and besides, I want to have a little talk with you.
2: Frederica! Laura! Laura, stop! Stop the car, for heaven's sakes! Laura! Good heavens, Frederica! She'll be killed!

0: Here's your evening paper. Harvey Wentz dead, wife dead, and flung over Cliff Point. Two women forced off highway by unidentified truck driver. Mrs. Harvey Winstead killed instantly. Miss Frederica Keaton expected to die. There you are, folks. Get your evening paper.
1: How is she, Doctor? How is Miss Keaton?
2: She's slightly improved, Mr. Winston.
1: Thank heaven.
2: She's still in a very serious condition. She regained consciousness early this morning after a 10-day coma. She seems to recognize people, but something is wrong with Miss Keaton's nerve centers. For one thing, she can't use her voice.
1: An operation, perhaps?
2: Yes, a very serious one. To require, well, quite an expense.
3: I say, Winstead, do you really think that this girl will ever recover?
1: I don't know. It's been months since the accident. She hasn't been able to speak one word to me.
3: Now, look here, it's none of my affair, really, but I know things have been going very badly for you lately. Losing your wife and all. But you need some money, old man.
1: Oh, no. No, thanks. Thanks a lot, Rogers. My money's not completely gone yet.
2: Good news. Good news, Winston.
1: Yes, Doctor?
2: The operation was a success. Believe me, I never dreamed it would require three operations to make Miss Keaton able to speak again.
1: She can talk?
2: Yes, after almost 6 months of silence.
3: Oh, that's splendid.
1: When can I see her, Doctor?
2: Why, now, if you wish. Here, this way.
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5: Good evening. 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Tonight, our mystery classic comes from the pen of Sir James Barrie. It's one of his outstanding short stories titled Half an Hour. Starring in it is Sir Ralph Richardson, who not only plays the part of Richard Garson, but introduces the drama. Now, Sir James Barrie's Half an Hour, starring Ralph Richardson.
6: Mr. Garson, we can hardly call him the hero of the story. Mr. Garson is a financier, and his young wife, Lady Lillian, live in a mansion near Park Lane. Later this evening, they will be entertaining guests there. But now, they are alone. They're in the middle of their periodic brawl. He is being insensitive, as usual. She is being provocative, also, as usual. In fact, it is not a very pretty scene.
7: Why don't you strike me, Richard? After all, I'm only a woman, and there's no one within call.
6: A woman, you useless thing. That's just what you're not.
7: Strong you are, aren't you? No wonder I love you. Look how you've crumpled my frock.
6: Well, you certainly asked for it.
7: Did I? You know, I can't make up my mind whether green is really my color. What do you think? What color do you best like to knock me about in?
6: You mind what you're saying.
7: Well, do you mind telling me what all this scene has been about?
6: Oh, I can't even remember. Anyhow, what it meant or what it was started us off, something always does, in the end, we end up by saying exactly what we think of each other.
7: Of course, we know what we think of each other before we start.
6: Maybe we do. But how many times have I said to that father of yours...
7: Oh, Pop. By the way, I never heard how much you paid him for me when we got married.
6: One way or another, a good £20,000.
7: I can't help feeling proud.
6: If I could have got you for half, I wouldn't have had you.
7: I'd like you to say that, Richard. Still, there are other women for whom you could have paid even more. There must have been some reason why you picked on me.
6: Oh, you rotten old aristocratic family. All so poor and so well turned out. But come on, look in the melting eyes of you and the disdain of you. I suppose they went to my head. You were the worst, so I chose you.
7: I won.
6: Oh, you didn't need to come to me unless you liked, you know.
7: I admit that. It was your money that brought you.
6: Quite so.
7: I'm sorry, Richard, for both of us.
6: Ah, none.
7: You must at least allow I never pretended it was anything but your wealth that drew me.
6: I never wanted it to be anything else.
7: I'll like you again. Perhaps that's even some little excuse for me. Not very much.
6: Stop, Sawder.
7: I dare say. Why don't we end it?
6: Do you know who you're talking to with my name in the city?
7: Oh, of course. But if you won't, Richard, has it ever struck you that someday I may?
6: You? Never.
7: You have a mighty faith in me.
6: Mighty.
7: May I ask why?
6: Isn't it obvious? You know why. That expensive little heart of yours you can't afford to. You're too fond of my money.
7: I see.
6: Tragic, your lot, isn't it?
7: More tragic than you understand.
6: Bought you when you were too young to know what you were doing.
7: Not so young, but that I should have known.
6: It's a rare, exquisite creature, too, as you know yourself to be.
7: But I know I'm not. but as I long to be, as I think I could be.
6: As you think you could be, if you'd married a better man, I suppose.
7: All right, mock me. You have the right, but it may be truer than you think.
6: That's what I tell you. I've no doubt.
7: Who tell me?
6: Those young cubs who live on your father.
7: If I was to let them tell me what they would like to say...
6: Ah, then... but they do, my pet. And when they've finished, you tell them they mustn't say things like that. And your lip trembles and one sad tear sits in your sweet eyes. The same little tear that comes when you've overdrawn your allowance.
7: How you read me.
6: I think so. I think I know the stuff you're made of. I wouldn't try any heroics, Lillian. You can't live up to them.
7: Oh, I haven't the courage, I suppose.
6: Oh, you've the sort of pluck that lets the French jack o' dandies go tripping to the guillotine. And perhaps my breed hasn't. When it comes to living, you've got to live on us, my girl, and make the best of it.
7: Oh, if only I...
6: If only you were to show me that it were. I'm not nervous. In the end, you'll always be true to number one. I've thought you out that far, at least.
7: And supposing... Supposing I did show you.
6: If you did, if you tried to play a game on me, well...
7: Is it a knife, Richard, or Desi Moon as a pillow?
6: You brought any shame on me, I'd, before I put you to the door, I'd break you.
7: You're hurting. If I did it, I wouldn't be here to break.
6: I shouldn't advise you to be, Lillian.
7: Unless you wish to do the breaking now, please let go of my wrist.
6: Come in.
8: Excuse me, ma'am. May I draw the curtain?
7: Yes, sir.
6: Dinner at 5:30, I suppose.
7: I suppose so.
6: Jane, send me a whiskey into the billiard room, will you?
8: Yes, sir.
7: Jane, leave the curtains now. Attend to the whiskey.
8: Very well, madam.
7: Richard, when you read this, you will know that I've left you forever. I've known for a long time the love of a man that I can really respect. Not rich, as you are, but a man who asks nothing more of life than that I should be with him. He's asked me to go away with him, far away, to Egypt, and I've made up my mind to do so. I wish you to know his name. It is Hugh Peyton. When you've divorced me, I hope to be his wife. Lillian. I'm leaving the emerald in the drawer of your desk with this note. I do not wish to have anything with me which might remind me of your unkindness. Ten past eight. Just time to catch him before he goes for his train. Please listen to me first. You see, I changed my mind and come after all.
9: My God.
7: Yes, I'm here to go with you. You'll have me still. But, oh, Hugh, let there be no more mistakes. Don't have me, dear, if you'd rather not.
9: Lillian, dear.
7: It isn't really a shock to you, is it? You don't despise me in your heart for coming?
9: Dear, my dear.
7: I'm sure you're so fond of Egypt, perhaps it would be lovelier for you to go back to it alone.
9: But, tell me, dear, what made you change your mind so suddenly?
7: Not suddenly. I longed to come to you, but I was his wife. Did you hear me say I was his wife? What a lovely way of putting it.
9: My wife now. And always.
7: Things he said to me tonight.
9: There, that's all over. Did you tell him you were going?
7: Yes, I left a letter for him in the drawer of his desk with all the jewelry I was wearing. Just like you told me to do.
9: You said in it that you were coming to me?
7: Yes.
9: I wanted you to do that. I wanted it to be all above board. I'm not afraid of him.
7: I said I was going away with you. And I put my wedding ring inside the letter. I've burned all my boats through.
9: Darling, nothing missed the train. Not another word if you love me. Can you snap these catches while I sit on this trunk? That's it. Why, what are you smiling at?
7: I just remembered you. There were people coming to dinner tonight.
9: I've just remembered something far more important. Woman, where is your trousseau?
7: Oh,
9: Susie?
7: I've only what you see me in, dear. Here's all the riches I bring you. 4 and 6 pence. Please take care of my dowry for me.
9: You poor dear. But what fun to buy you a trousseau at Brindisi, if not before. Susie?
7: Are you going to send Susie to get a trousseau for me?
9: Of course. Ah, Susie. Skip across to the nearest draper's and buy me a trousseau.
10: What,
11: sir? Size 5.5 by 1.25. Hurry up, now fly.
10: Whatever does he mean?
7: He only means he wants a taxi.
10: Oh, Dad. Well, Mother's out, and you know what Father is, sir. But I'll get it with them.
11: Oh, no, you don't, Susie. Not in the rain. I'll be back in a jiffy, Lily.
10: He's just bubbling over me. And all because he's going off to make guns in Egypt.
7: Has he been bubbling over for long, Susie?
10: For days and days. I used to think of him out in Egypt in a very dirty state. Till I saw a picture of him all in laundry white and riding on a camel.
7: The camel goes on its knees to him, Susie.
10: I don't wonder at it. There was a thing about him in the paper. And it said, the ball is at his feet.
7: And it is a great career.
10: For him. But I've just got to make ready for another lodger. That's all the great career there is for the likes of me. I'm thinking there's a great career for you.
7: I'll see him.
10: He's still got his key. It's not him, miss. I think there's something wrong.
7: Wrong? Oh, quickly, Susie.
10: What
7: is it? What's happened? Tell me.
10: He's been in an accident. They're bringing him in.
7: But, Mr. Pate, look. Susie, it can't be.
10: It's him. He was run over.
12: My name is Dr. Brodie. My poor lady, have they told you?
7: Tell me.
12: Your husband, he was knocked over by a motor bus.
7: You.
12: Mrs. Clayton, I'm afraid it's very serious. Very serious.
7: Tell me.
12: I must tell you. Mr. Clayton is dead.
7: No. No.
12: He died as they picked him up.
10: Isn't true.
12: I'm a doctor. I happened to be passing. I didn't know him, of course, but one of the people told me his name. He only spoke one word before he died.
7: My name?
12: The word was Egypt. I want to help you in any way possible. Now, if you could give me the address of any male relative...
7: You mustn't bring anyone here. You mustn't on any account.
12: Just to help you with the format. I don't quite... Excuse me, you are Mrs. Payton. I'm sorry, I have no wish to intrude, but someone must communicate with relatives. And, of course, an inquiry.
7: You mean I've no right to be here?
12: That's none of my business. But you must know what... Pardon me, I won't disturb you any longer.
7: Oh, no, please don't go. What am I to do? We were going away together. You'll think that wrong, I know.
12: How should I know?
7: Well, there were reasons. I was leaving my husband. We were going away together and we're going to be married after the divorce.
12: I see. Well, you understand that... Well, there'll have to be an inquest. And if you're found here, you may be called on to give evidence.
7: Oh, no, I couldn't possibly.
12: Then my advice is leave here immediately before I call the police. If there's nothing called already. Yes, I think that might be best for both of you.
7: But I've nowhere to go. Nowhere. I loved him. I risked everything for him. I'm lost.

0: What time are they coming with us? Have I time to write a note?
1: It's 2 minutes short of the half hour, sir.
0: The ladyship not down yet?
1: I believe not, sir.
0: Well, she isn't usually late. I didn't hear her in the room, come to think of it.
1: Shall I send up to inquire, sir?
0: Oh, no, she'll be down directly, no doubt. I've just got to write a note before the guests arrive. They know there'll be three tonight with us.
1: Yes, sir. Oh, they're here, apparently, sir.
0: Oh. Well, I'll write this later, I suppose. Here, give me those papers with us. You put them in here for now. What? What the devil? Good heavens. Lillian's emeralds. What on earth are they doing in this case? She must have shoved them in the drawer and forgotten them, I suppose. Her all over.
1: They're here, sir. Is that all?
0: Yes, that's all, thank you.
2: Mr. and Mrs. Reddy, sir.
0: Ah, glad to see you both. Come in and get warm. Lily will be here in a minute. You seem to be having a little joke all by yourself, Gus. Look what I found.
3: My eye.
0: Where did they come from? In the desk. I put my hand in a drawer for some papers, and I found these instead.
3: Well, all I can say is, let's go hard.
2: Silly man. They're Lady Lillian's. I'd know them anywhere. Beautiful emeralds.
0: The joke is, I see now why my wife's late for dinner.
3: No, no, no. It's we that are early.
0: She must have shoved them in the drawer there. Her set are more careless than ours, you know. And then forgotten where she put them. I bet she's searching high and low for them at this moment.
2: Oh, the poor dear. Suppose some servant had found them. Or that awful man who winds the clock.
0: Well, they're safe enough now. I'll take care of them.
2: Dr. Brodie.
0: Ah, here you are. Very pleased to see you in my little place, Brodie.
4: Thank you, Gaston. Lady Lillian, I'm honored.
0: No. This isn't Lady Lillian.
2: What that it were, Dr. Brodie.
0: Oh, come. Dr. Brodie, this is Redding.
4: Oh, how do you do?
0: You and Redding have met at the club, of course.
4: Yes.
0: I forgot you didn't know my wife, Brodie. She'll be down in a moment. I must apologize for being late.
2: Well, I don't fuss, Mr. Garson. Dr. Brodie knows what women are.
4: No, not I, Mrs. Redding. But I was afraid I would be late myself. A very strange thing happened just now.
0: Why, what was that?
4: An accident in the street. Man knocked over by a motor bus. Not far from here. Killed.
0: Oh, rough luck. Well, you have to do anything?
4: Yes, I did. He was living just around here. Seems to have been an engineer or something. Done some good work out in India, they told me. Peyton was the name. Did you ever know him by any chance?
0: Peyton? Oh, sir. Hugh Peyton, who had met once at dinner, who... Oh, no, Egypt was his place.
4: Oh, I'm sorry, not India. It was Egypt, she said. Yes, probably the same fellow.
2: Was he married?
4: No, not married exactly.
3: But, surely better the circumstances that he wasn't married.
4: Oh, much better.
2: You said poor devil.
4: Did I? I was thinking of something else.
2: Of the lady, you mean?
4: Did I say there was a lady?
2: Ah, oh, you're saying it now.
4: Yes. There was a lady, all right. She was married, she told me. She'd just left her husband, run away from him that very hour. In fact, she and Peyton were on the point of going away together. The bags were packed, everything. In fact, he was looking for a taxi when he was knocked over.
0: So she was leaving her husband, was she?
4: That's what she told me. And the most extraordinary thing is, but the husband didn't know she'd gone.
2: Oh, I'm terribly sorry. Everyone do forgive me.
0: Ah, there you are. You're very late, Lillian.
2: I know. Dear Mrs. Redding, I'm so ashamed. Forgive me, kind Mr. Redding.
3: All I can say, Lady Lillian, is that you're worth waiting for.
2: Oh, and this...
4: Yes. How do you do?
0: My wife at last, Brodie. I forgot, Lillian, but I mentioned that Dr. Brodie very kindly promised to take pot luck with us.
2: No, but I'm so pleased, Dr. Brodie. Any friend of my husband.
4: Thank you, Lady Lillian.
2: He's been telling us such a shocking story, Lady Lillian.

0: No, but I'm so pleased, Dr. Brody. Any friend of my husband's.
1: Thank you, Lady Lillian.
2: He's been telling us such a shocking story, Lady Lillian.
3: It could spoil my dinner.
4: Oh, not quite, I hope, Reddy.
3: No, not quite.
2: A man killed in the street. Tell her, Dr. Brody.
1: I'm afraid it wouldn't interest Lady Lillian.
4: Oh, yes, by the way, it would. You remember him, Lil?
0: Was it someone I know?
4: Peyton was the name. Hugh Peyton, I think. Wasn't it at the Rossiters we met him, wasn't it?
0: Was he a barrister?
4: No, some sort of an engineer. He worked abroad somewhere, Egypt, only in a small way, I believe.
0: A dark man, wasn't he?
1: No, fair. Evidently, if you ever knew him, Lady Lillian, you have forgotten him.
0: One meets so many.
1: Just so.
2: There was a woman in it, Lady Lillian. Do get him to tell us about her. I'm sure there's a scandal in it somewhere. Ask him to tell us. Why not?
1: Very well. I assure you, I pitied her when I thought she was his wife. And still more when I found out that she wasn't. She kept crying, what could she do?
4: Runs away from her husband, gets her lover run over. You can always run out and get her some new ones, can't you?
1: Oh, look here, Garth.
4: What a sentimental fellow you are, Brody. That kind can look after themselves all right. After all, she told you she was married, didn't she? Well, by Jove, supposing she just bolts back to unsuspecting number one, her husband, I mean.
1: Oh, Lord. When she left the house at my request, I couldn't have thought so despicably of her as that.
0: Is it more abject than my husband's other end for her? It'd have to be one of the two.
1: Yes, it would have to be one of the two. But to go creeping back to her husband as though nothing had happened, that would be too much.
3: Oh, it's quite possible, you know, Garson. Don't you think so? I say, that would be making a pretty jump out of the husband, wouldn't it?
4: Yeah, no doubt. All the same. It has a funny side to it, you know. Don't you think so, Bloody? It has its humorous side, you know.
1: Well, yes, I can see that, Garson. But I wasn't thinking about the husband as I walked here. I was thinking about the woman, picturing her in dire desolation.
0: Don't you think she may be in dire desolation still?
1: Thinking it over, Lady Lillian, no. I've come to the conclusion that your husband is right, and that I was a sentimental fellow wasting my sympathy on her.
4: Exactly. We don't need to worry about her, I think.
2: Dinner is served.
4: Ah, Dr. Brody, will you take Lady Lillian?
1: I shall be honored.
2: Oh, by the way, Mr. Garson, you were telling us about Lady Lillian's emerald, remember?
4: Oh, but of course. Why, hello, Lil. You haven't got them on tonight. I thought you got them out of me, especially to go with that dress.
0: Well, no, I...
4: Well, where are they? I was talking about them to Mrs. Redding before you came in.
0: I took them off down here earlier on and left them for safety in one of your desk drawers.
4: Oh, which one?
0: That one.
4: Ah, better open up and put them on again, haven't you? I like you in them, you know.
0: I remembered them when I was upstairs dressing, and then I forgot them again. Yes, here it is. My emeralds. The emeralds have gone. They're not here, but they should be. I left them here only a little while ago. I know I did.
4: What, you say they're gone?
0: Richard, what's to be done? My emeralds, I know they're in this drawer.
4: Gone? You send for the police at once. This is very, very serious.
0: I know they were there. I know. What can have happened to them? Mr. Garson, how can you keep it up? Didn't you see the poor girl nearly fainting? I'm not surprised. I know I should.
4: Emerald. Come on, little. Calm yourself. And let this be a lesson to you, that's all. Everything's all right. It's just a trick I was playing on you. I found them in the drawer just before Redding came in.
3: There never was a chap like Garson for playing tricks on you. A masterpiece, a real masterpiece.
4: There they are. Put them on. Then let's go to dinner, Mrs. Redding.
2: Oh, poor Lady Lillian. She looks quite pale.
4: Oh, she'll get over this. Maybe even more careful with them next time. Hey, Little? Little, come on. What are you doing over there? Burning something?
2: An old letter. Just an old letter. Dr. Brody, shall we go in?
4: Oh, Mrs. Redding.

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1: New lights in the village of Daleside. A few houses, the church, the general store, come post office. It makes a pleasant rural picture. By then, and when night falls, the trees cast into the shadows. The very quiet seems to have an air of black prophecy. Particularly when the elements become unruly.

0: The door of the cottage is flung open. From it, a man runs into the night, screaming.
1: We've got to get away from here.
2: What is it,
1: Mr. Creed, the schoolmaster. Well, I was just coming in and I see him running towards me. Look as though the poor gentleman fainted. You'd better come and help me get him into the cottage.
2: Oh, looks as though he's seen a ghost or something.
1: Yeah, you take the one arm and I'll take the other. Can you hear me, sir? Can you walk?
3: Are you really comfortable, Simpson?
1: Oh, there, sir. I'll be comfortable, Simpson, all right. And here's my wife. We'll get you into the cottage and you'll feel a little bit better. Now, come on.
2: Up here you are, poor chap. All this wind and cold. Something must have happened to him to make him run out of the house dressed like this. No, not. Just in his shirt and trousers.
1: Only a few yards. Sir, try and walk.
2: No, sir.
1: Where you be pointing is the old oak tree. Looks a bit strange-like in the night.
4: Yeah.
1: Oh, here we are. Now, sir, you sit here by the fire and I'll give you a pot of brandy.
4: They're coming through the window. Keep them out!
2: Oh, no. It's only the shutter blown open with a wind.
1: Yeah, I'll go and close it.
2: Here you are. You drink.
1: Lily, put me through the Dr. Cartwright. Yes, he's in. I saw the light shining in the sitting room window. Oh, I know he won't want to come out on a night like this, but tell him it's urgent. And Mr. Cree, I don't know what happened to him, but he's had a nightmare or something. Oh, he's in a bad way. No, I don't know whether. Don't ask any more questions. Just attend to your telephone,
2: you.
1: Is he asleep?
2: Oh, he be babbling away. You can't hear what he's saying.
1: The doctor will be here in a moment. I wondered what happened to him.
2: Whatever it might be, by the look of it, something evil has happened to him this night.
0: Yes, I've had it all right, Henry. It's your old friend Cartwright. David Cartwright.
3: Oh, Davy.
0: My bag will come to Simpson.
2: Can I help, Doctor?
0: I don't know yet. You may have to stay here tonight, or we may have to rush into hospital. Fantastic. I'm going to try and sedate him. Thank you. I thought you rang. It was a bad attack of one of his migraines. I'm just giving this injection. Would you mind rolling up his feet, Mrs. Simpson?
2: Yes,
0: sir. It's nice enough to give anyone a jiffy. Thank you. There. I should put him under. Oh, well, he stopped talking in his delirium anyway.
2: Poor chap. They gave him his supper less than 3 hours ago. He said he had a bit of a headache then.
0: Oh, he did he? I wonder if you'd mind if the schoolmaster stayed here for an hour or two. I know it's rather late, but I don't want to risk moving him at the moment.
2: Why, of course he can stay here, bless his heart. I always said it wasn't good for him, living all alone like that.
1: Oh, I don't know. You do his cooking and cleaning. Well, the school's only half a mile away.
0: Yes, I agree with you, Constable. I think that Henry Creed leads a reasonably happy life.
1: Oh, dear, he do look in a bad way.
3: Oh, so beautiful. You pity me of all man's desire. It's so evil.
1: What's he saying, Doctor?
0: I don't know. This sedative I've given him, it sometimes produces this sort of reaction. They call it the talking drug. It releases...
3: Rational. I'm a rational man. I'm not mad. It happened to me. I'm not mad, I tell you. The face of a gorilla.
2: Oh, maybe you shouldn't be going on so.
0: Oh, no. Let him talk. I wonder what he means by face of a gorilla. Your eyes are open, Henry.
3: It is you, David.
0: Yes, I'm David. And here's the worthy Constable Simpson and Mrs. Simpson. Without her, you'd be lost, wouldn't you now?
3: Oh, Mrs. Simpson. Yes. Let me hold your hand.
2: No, please.
3: Don't you see? I need to feel reality around me.
0: Henry, you mustn't excite yourself. If you want to talk, by all means do so. But perhaps
3: asleep again. I'm too afraid of waking up in the middle of the night and finding them there. Well, don't look at me like that, David. I'm not mad.
0: Stop talking about being mad. No one believes you're mad. You feeling a little more relaxed?
3: I don't know how I feel.
2: Why, you poor gentleman. You're shaking like an aspen.
0: Turn it up, sir. Turn it up. Look, I think I'd better leave you.
3: No, Peter, please. I want you to listen to me. I want you to listen to me without interruption. Even though you think I'm insane, you must not interrupt. Please, please, promise.
0: I promise.
3: If I'm mad, if they have caused my mind to snap, then you'll have to...
0: Stop talking about being mad. Now, what happened tonight? Why are you in your shirt, trousers, and slippers? You're lucky you didn't catch pneumonia.
3: Tonight, after I had my supper and Mrs. Simpson left, I thought I'd put on the radio.
5: Just in case you've tuned in late, this is your own Cheerful Charlie with his many quips, music, and crazy comments on the local scene. Oh, by the way, did you ever hear the story of a man who went into a departmental store? The assistant said to him, "Yes, sir, can I do anything for you?" And the man replied, "Let's see."
3: What the...
6: I switched it off.
3: What? Oh, no. No! No, no, no! No! I had my back to the radio set, and when I turned round, he was standing there. I tried not to believe what my eyes were telling me. But there in the center of my living room was a man, dressed in ordinary clothes. A man you wouldn't think of looking at twice until you saw his face. It was the face of a gorilla. Is this a joke? Is that a mask? Are you from a circus? No!
6: That will teach you to describe me as a joke.
3: Lily!
6: Hello,
3: Lily!
6: Oh!
3: You nearly
6: broke
3: my arm.
6: Oh. That is nothing to what I can do. Your name is Henry Cree. You have no near relatives. You live alone.
3: How do you know these things,
6: Alice? He's never wrong.
3: I'm dreaming. I must be dreaming.
6: Does that feel as though you're dreaming? Come. Give me your hand. Don't shrink away from me. See the hair on my face. Do you think that is a mask?
2: Enough, Hall.
6: But no, no. I have to...
2: You heard what Alex said. If you want this man to help you, you've got to restrain the furies that are within you. He didn't cause your face to become like that. He's going to help you. Aren't you, Henry Cree?
3: There she was, with a voice that made every word a command. She stood there as though some magician had conjured her from the thin air. Never in all my life had I seen anyone so exquisitely beautiful. No Botticelli, no Lorenzo could have ever depicted such eyes set in an oval face that had the expression of innocence and sensuality. Her long Grecian gown revealed her beautiful shoulders, and her hands with their long, tapering fingers seemed to suggest the very touch would set a man on fire. You know me?
2: We have known you for a long time, Henry. Ever since Alex conducted his experiment on Paul, we have been searching. It was Alex who found...
3: I'm not a doctor. I'm a schoolmaster. I don't understand.
2: There are some things beyond all understanding. Sit down, Henry.
3: But I...
6: You heard her. Sit down.
3: Please, whoever you are, I've not been well all day. I've had a migraine.
2: You started getting those migraines about 3 months ago, isn't that true, Henry?
3: Yes, yes, but how did you know?
2: And when you got these migraines, you had to lie down in a dark room. You saw strange things. Across your eyes would come dancing lights. Isn't that right, Henry?
3: Yes. The doctor, Dr. Cartwright, said it's the usual symptom of a migraine. Overwork.
6: Overwork.
2: Shut up, Paul. No, Henry. If you're to help us, We have to remove all doubts from your mind as to Alex's power.
6: Show him, Lorna. Show him. Let's have Alex's favorite, the seagull.
2: How far away are you from the sea, Henry?
3: 100 miles? 120?
2: Here. Give me your hand. Come on, Henry. Don't be frightened. Nothing's going to happen to you. Yes.
3: She took my hand. How can I describe the silken softness of her skin? The tactile fever of her touch. Suddenly there's a sort of

0: was roaring in my ears, and they were flapping all over the room.
1: You get on the
0: handle. Come on, get them off me. Please, go away, you brute.
1: You call them brutes, and they'll be pecking your eyes out.
2: Perfectly still. No harm will come to you. Otherwise, they will peck you to death.
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1: Well, well, well. Poor Henry Creed. Being a bachelor, he couldn't very well be henpecked, could he? So the seagulls had to do the pecking instead. But let us return to the police constable cottage, shall we?
4: I sat there rigid, not daring to move a muscle. Seagulls have always represented the white crests playing on waves, a moonlit sky, and the diving and swooping of the friendly waters. And here they were in my cottage, sinister, evil, malevolent.
1: Don't move, dare you. Now do you know why you've got to give me a human head?
2: That is enough, Paul. All right, Henry. I think you're convinced. They've gone.
4: They have. They're not here.
1: But we are.
2: Henry, do you find me desirable?
4: Oh, here am I with all sense of reality gone. My mind broken on the wreck of not knowing. And yet I do, Lorna. I find you the most enticing, desirable woman I've ever seen, or ever hoped to see.
2: I, too, am under the power of Alex. When you have done Alex's bidding, and Paul's head becomes human again, then I shall be yours.
4: Mine?
2: Yes, and
4: mine for always.
2: Where we come from, Henry, there is no such thing as always. A second can be forever. Are we ready, Henry?
4: Ready for what?
2: For the next day.
4: Oh, no. No, no, not the seagull.
2: No. Remember those strange colors that you saw in your mind's eye when you had your migraine? Now they have become larger. You will see a million colors, and in your ears will be music that you have never heard before. It will mean, Henry, that you will enter a new phase. A phase that will bring you closer to my arms. Are you ready?

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And it burst strange, flashing colors to my eyes. That music. That strange music.

0: Tora. Tora. I've never loved before. Teach me to love, Mona.
1: I will teach you to love. I will be your love and you will be mine. Am I not everything you ever wanted?
0: Yes.
1: Then I shall be yours. When Alex has done what he has to do. I think Henry's ready, Paul.
2: Do you mean that now I shall look like him?
1: As soon as Alex comes. And does what he has to do.
3: I heard them, but I didn't care. I wanted Alex to be there to do whatever he liked. I didn't care what happened to me as long as I had Lorna in my arms.
4: Alex, why are you surprised, Paul? Have you ever known me not to keep my promise?
1: Welcome, Alex. Henry welcomes you too. Don't you, Henry?
2: Yes. Yes.
4: Good. You have done your work well, Lorna. Tell me, Henry Creed, are you prepared to come with me into the vast regions of the unknown, knowing that Lorna will be by your side?
2: Yes.
4: You have divorced your mind from all rationality. You will no longer think in terms of cause and effect, rational explanation.
2: Yes.
4: Of course, Lorna has conditioned your mind. Enriched it with a thought that while there was logic there, you could not possess her. But you no longer think logically, do you, Henry Creed?
2: No. No, I do not.
4: And you, Paul, you know the part you have to play?
2: Yes, Alex.
4: Come here.
2: What is that for?
4: Did I order you to administer physical punishment? Did I not tell you to keep in check your brutish strength?
2: But he was running over to the telephone.
4: You dull, boorish gorilla. Just as Henry Creed's mind has become conditioned to what is going to befall him, so yours has become unconditioned. The very thought of having a human face is making you act like a stupid human being.
1: Don't be hard on him, Alex. After all, it was you who gave him the face.
4: Perhaps I should have given him the body of a gorilla, too. Are you ready?
1: He's ready. Aren't you, Henry?
2: Yes. Yes, I'm ready.
3: I knew then that I was hypnotized, that nothing that I said or did was of my own volition. Reason had gone, and I didn't care. I didn't ask how. I was to assist in giving Paul back his human head. It was a dream, a nightmare, a mental fantasy, call it what you will. Whatever was due to happen, I wanted that unknown desperately. The unknown meant Lorna, and the fire and the magic of her love.
4: You're ready, Henry, aren't you?
2: Yes, I'm ready.
4: We must make sure.
2: Make sure?
4: Yes. You will not move, neither by look nor sign will you notice the arrival of your friend.
2: And then they came. First a young foe, the face of an old man laughing insanely. And then an ambling ape with the face of an Adonis. And then there were the screeching seagulls.
4: They have gone. All gone. Even your beloved Lorna.
2: Lorna, gone?
4: She will be back.
2: What are you going to do? That knife?
4: Oh, come, come, Henry. It is more than just a knife. This scalpel has worked miracles in surgery. I might as well tell you that in other fields, I was famous for my surgical skills. And now, just lie here, please. Don't hesitate. Don't tell me the spell is not still with you. Think of Lorna.
2: Yes, Lorna. Lorna.
4: Now lie down here. Lorna has gone, but she will help you.

0: diamond.
1: Ready?
0: Ready. As Alex bent over me, the scalpel seemed to have changed in luminosity. It glowed as if in an inner light. And then Alex's face became larger and larger. His eyes seemed to be piercing deep into my brain. The scalpel into my cheek, cutting my cheek. And then I ran. I ran out of the house. And here you are, David. It comes to Boston.
1: And I can see by the look on your faces that you think I'm mad. If it means never seeing them again, I want to be mad. I want to be taken away somewhere. To be left alone.
0: And you'll be all right.
2: Constable Simpson?
3: Oh, is that village constable of Daleside? Inspector Crawley gave me your phone number.
2: Yeah, what can I do for you?
3: I'm trying to get out.
2: Oh?
3: Well, I'm trying to reach a Mr. Henry Creed. He's the schoolmaster who lives in your village, customer of mine.
2: Yeah, well, what can I do for you?
3: Well, the most terrible thing's happened. My assistant made a mistake. Instead of giving Mr. Creed his usual tablets for his migraine this afternoon, she made a mistake in the prescription department. It should have gone to the Berkshire Mental Hospital. He's been given lysergic acid. If he takes them instead of his migraine tablets, it could give him the most terrible hallucination.
2: Well, too late. He's had them. The doctor's with him now.
3: What? Now, I'm awfully sorry. I don't know what to say.
2: Well, there's nothing you can say, is there? Now, you'll tell, doctor. Goodbye. Hey, doctor, that there was...
0: All right, I heard every word. Oh, thank goodness it's not anything worse. Henry... What you suffered from was a dose of LSD. Your chemist made a mistake. You've nothing more to worry about. I'll give you another shot, and by the morning, you'll be as bright as rain.
2: LSD. LSD. Oh, thank heaven.
0: Well, I'll be on my way.
2: Good night, Doctor.
0: Good night, Constable.
2: Doctor.
4: Did you notice Mr. Creed's face? Looked a bit bruised, didn't it?
0: Yes.
4: And that nasty gash on his cheek. Well, how did that happen?
0: I don't know.

0: should have helped his assistant. After all, two heads are better than one.
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0: This is your host back again. Just a reminder of our rendezvous next week. Where are we going? Through the creaking door. Of course.
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0: The Knives of El Melik, a story of freelance diplomacy, intrigue, and mystery in the Far East. Investigating the rumored uprising among the desert Arab tribes of Upper Egypt, K.C. Smith and Ali, Ghost Corps operatives, are captured by Melik Pasha, sheikh of the warlike Beshawin tribe and leader of the revolt. Amira, daughter of a friendly sheikh, because of the assistance she has given K.C. and Ali, is also taken. They're confined in crypts beneath the ancient ruins of the Temple of Tolman on the island in the River Nile. In searching for a means of exit, they find their advance barred by a dark, swift-flowing underground stream. K.C. throws a noosed end of a rope over a projecting rock on the opposite side of the channel, and with Amira between them, he and Ali start to cross the subterranean stream.
1: Hold fast to the rope, Amira. We'll be across in a few minutes. Making it all right, Ali?
2: I am coming, friend.
3: Oh, Cassie, I can hold no longer.
1: Catch her, Ali. She...
2: I have her. By Allah, this current pulls with the strength of...
1: Here, let me have her.
3: Oh, I cannot cross, Cassie, the water.
1: Put your arms around my neck. Get a tight hold on my burnous. Now, keep your mouth closed. Ah, here we go. It isn't far.
2: The rope, Cassie. It is slipping from the rock behind us.
1: Hang on. The current will swing us across. Look out. Here's the wall. Well, that's one way to cross the stream. You all right, Ali?
2: All right, friend. Except that I have swallowed enough water.
1: Here's the ledge. It's all right now, Amira.
3: Oh, praise Allah. That is over.
1: Careful. This ledge is narrow.
2: And the footing is none too secure. Have a care, Amira.
1: Stay close to the wall. Here, give me your hand, Amira.
2: By my head, it is as black as the gullet of the evil one himself.
1: Hang on to the rope till we get to where it's fastened. Watch your step, the ledge is slippery. Here's the rock the rope's on. Not much room to spare in getting around it either. All right, Amira?
3: Yes, Cassie.
1: Keep close to the wall and go slow. You over the rock, Ali?
2: Yes, 1 minute, though.
1: What is it?
2: I am unfastening the rope. It is possible that we shall find use for it.
1: All right, hurry it up.
2: Yes, friend of my heart. There, it is done. Go on. I follow.
1: I think the ledge is widening and beginning to incline a little. Easy here, there's a bend. By George, look there. Lights ahead.
3: What is it, Cassie?
1: Probably the mouth of a lighted tunnel.
2: Lights, Cassie, mean men. Have a care.
3: Look, the ledge continues on past the opening.
1: Yes, I've noticed that. Take it easy a moment while I have a look. Now, we don't want to walk into a gang of Melik Pasha's men. Keep me all clear. Come on.
2: By Allah, Kasi, I believe we have found a passage which will lead us out of this evil den.
3: But light! Those torches stuck into the wall, crevices indicate that this passage is being used.
1: Right. The fact that no one's here doesn't mean that we're going to have the tunnel to ourselves.
2: The question then is, do we follow this lighted passage, or take one of the torches and follow the ledge?
3: Oh, let us not return to that evil black passage.
1: I've a hunch, though, the ledge will take us to the river door.
2: And we shall run into a well-guarded exit. Have you forgotten that it is there the Dahabiyas are to be loaded with the smuggled weapons?
1: No, I hadn't forgotten. Nevertheless, I think we... I wish we knew the time and if Malik Pasha's back from Aswan yet. Well, all right, come on, we'll try the tunnel.
2: By the beard, friend, I light not the lighted passage. Why do these torches burn so brightly with no one near to tend them?
1: I didn't know you had nerves, Ali.
3: Cassie, wait, I...
1: Now what's the trouble?
3: All the time we have been moving into this tunnel, I have had the feeling of being closely watched.
1: Oh, it's imagination, my dear. Whoever was here very likely left in a hurry. Come on.
2: But I would like it better, friend, if there were less light. We make such excellent targets for one with a rifle.
1: Oskut, be still. You two will have me seeing things in a minute. What became of the yatagan you had?
2: Oh, voila. I lost it in that black river where I was thrown against the ledge.
1: Well, never mind. It can't be helped now.
3: There, Cassie. Behind that projection in the wall.
2: A stairway, Cassie, leading up into the wall.
1: Yes, that or an inclined tunnel. That's what I've been looking for. We're further below ground than I figured. Well, come on, let's see where it goes.
2: Go slowly, friend. If it be an exit to the upper ruins, it will be well guarded.
4: I expect that. Follow closely. There's no light. Wait a minute. Ali, go back and get one of those torches from the passageway. I'd like to see what I'm walking into. We'll wait.
2: One moment.
4: This looks to me, Amira, as though it might bring us out above ground, somewhere among the temple ruins.
3: Oh, if only we were out of this horrible place.
4: Well, my dear, next time we run across Melik Pasha, we'll let him know we're not greatly impressed with his hideout.
3: Oh, my friend, you laugh at our predicament.
4: I'm sorry, Amira, but don't worry, we'll get out of this. Oh, here comes Ali with a torch.
2: Barakasi, Amira was right. This place has an atmosphere of evil. The smell of death hangs in the air.
4: What's the trouble? See a ghost back there in the passage?
2: Ghosts. Spirits, Kasi, my friend, are not seen. But one senses their presence.
4: Well, we're in a good place for it. There ought to be plenty of them wandering around these crypts and passageways.
2: Someone who is no spirit follows us, my friend.
3: Oh, nonsense.
4: No one could have followed us from the other side of that channel. The rope gave way behind us while we were in the midstream.
2: Exactly. But why should a rope, securely attached to a rock, give way? You fastened it securely, friend?
4: Why, of course. It probably slipped. Say, what are you getting at? Come to the point.
2: A rope does not unfasten itself, Gussie. Nor is this one frayed. Here is the end you secured to the wall.
4: Let me see. Oh, a clean cut, eh? There wasn't anyone hanging to the rope behind you, was there?
2: No, Kasi, not to the rope.
3: There may be an easier way of crossing that black stream than by means of a rope.
4: Probably, and with a light we might have found it. Oh, well, it's too late to worry about that now. Give me the torch, Ali. We'll see what's at the top of these stairs. Come on, let's go on up. Keep your eyes open, Ali. Not much to look at. Just a short passageway leading into a small chamber. I had an idea these stairs might... What do you make of all this, Ali?
2: I should say that at some time in the past, this chamber had been a tomb. An outer tomb.
4: Exactly my idea. Which would indicate another entrance from the outside. Or an exit. Look for it. I'll examine the passageway.
3: What was that? Kasi, the entrance!
4: Blocked up. Blocked up. I must be losing my grip, Ali, to walk into such a trap with my eyes open. Anyway, we're nicely caught.
2: But the rock, where did it come from? I saw...
4: Neither did I. I wasn't looking for it, and I should have been. Probably drawn up over the entrance and held by cables or something.
3: Oh, I knew we were being watched, followed. I sensed it as soon as we entered that lighted passage.
4: Oh, you're right, Amira. It was my fault. I should have paid more attention to your woman's intuition.
3: But what are we going to do?
4: Well, there isn't much we can do, my dear, but wait and see what happens. We'll hear from them soon, I imagine.
2: Yet, if this be an outer tomb, we may find an exit.
4: That's right, Ali. There must be another way of getting into this place. Let's examine the walls closely.
3: Kasi! Ali! Look here!
4: Queer way to build the walls of a room. They don't meet, Ali. Oh, Amira, go over there and look at that other corner. See if it's the same as this.
3: Yes, Kasi.
4: You know what we're in for, my friend?
2: No, Kasi, I have never seen...
4: I'll bet my right eye this wall and the one Amira's looking at over there are movable.
2: Then you mean...
4: Look at this corner. I can put my hand between this and the side wall. The opening runs from the floor as high up as I can see. I mean this side wall can be moved in toward the center of the room.
2: And the opposite wall can be moved to meet this one.
4: Don't tell Amira, but that's exactly what I mean.
3: The corner of that wall is exactly like this, Kasi. There is room enough for my hand between the walls.
4: Well, that's a funny way to build a tomb, eh, Ollie? Well, let's look for that other entrance.
2: And if there be one, we shall find it opposite the door by which we entered. Let us look there.
3: Ollie, Kasi... Why do you look at me so strangely?
4: That's your imagination again, my dear.
2: The flickering of the torchlight, Amira, that gives the impression.
3: Oh, no. You have discovered something. These walls. Tell me, Kasi.
4: Easy, Amira. Don't lose your head.
2: It were better, friend, to tell her. She has proven herself a courageous woman.
4: Right. We're in a spot, Amira. The side walls of this room are moving together with us between them.
3: Oh, you mean these walls will come together and crush us?
4: Melik Pasha seems to have us where he wants us this time.
3: Then may Allah find a way of prolonging the suffering of that pestilent worm, Yubla Nadim el-Malik.
2: And may the sun of his day be darkened, and the moon and stars of his night be covered by the cloud of the Black Death.
4: Oh, yeah, I agree with your sentiments, absolutely, but they won't stop the walls from coming in on us.
2: They are close, friend. Very close now. A little more.
4: Give me that rope, Ollie. Quick. Take that torch. Hold it high. Come over here, quick. Both of you.
1: The end wall opposite the door.

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0: Good evening, friends of the Inner Sanctum. This is your host to welcome you through the squeaking door for another half hour of lovely chills and shudders. Oh, before we begin tonight, I'd like to give you a word of advice. If you should ever walk through a cemetery at midnight and come face to face with a transparent personality floating above a tombstone, don't be frightened. After all, you can see right through him.
1: Good gracious, why do we have to talk about cemeteries?
0: Because, Mary, our story tonight is about a vampire. Where else would you expect to find one if not in a cemetery? In the Vampire State Building?
1: Well, suppose you go wait in that closet there and talk to the skeleton while I have a word with our Lipton listeners about one secret of success. You know, folks, when a Hollywood actress climbs up to stardom, it's usually because there's something different about her personality. And that's true of other success stories. Lipton tea, for example, is the largest selling brand of tea in the world because it's different from other teas. Lipton's has that wonderful hearty flavor the tea experts call brisk, which means it's bright and zestful in taste, never wishy-washy or flat. Now, don't take my word for it. Compare Lipton's to other teas yourself. That's the real way to discover Lipton's rich, full flavor, Lipton's extra flavor that brings you all the goodness of a superb tea. It's full-bodied and satisfying, with a smooth, mellow tang that brings you real enjoyment. So pour yourself a cup of Lipton tea, folks, and then see for yourself what a difference that brisk flavor makes.
0: That's fine, Mary, but quietly, my dear.
1: Why the whisper, mister?
0: Don't make too much noise or you'll wake the dead. And we don't want to do that because tonight's story is called The Undead. It's an original radio play by Milton Lewis. Yes, and our star tonight is Anne Seymour, who plays the role of Diana.
2: I was alone, here in the penthouse, sleeping. The doors leading to the terrace were open. Suddenly, I was awakened by a queer, whirring noise that sounded like the flapping of wings. I opened my eyes. Moonlight filled the room. It was one of those clear, cloudless nights that the winds moaned and howled like weeping women. Somewhere, a dog howled. I sat up, peered into the green light of the moon. I see nothing at first. I lay down again. My eyes were half closed. And I heard it again. The sound of wings beating on the air. I told myself it was nothing. Until out of the queer green shadows that surrounded me like a mist, I saw a pair of blood-red eyes close to my face. No. They weren't human eyes. They were rimmed with green. And they glittered like glass in the dark. I looked closer. Too frightened to move. Too terrified to cry out. The thing that seemed to be flying round my head looked like a bat. Said it wasn't a bat. Suddenly it floated down. I felt soft fur on my neck. And my throat was pierced with a sharp, terrible pain. I started screaming, "Let me go! Let me go! Richard! Where are you, Richard? Richard!"
3: Go on, Diana.
2: When I felt your arms around me, I knew I was safe, Richard, but it was the most horrible dream I ever had.
3: Yes, I know, darling. You were hysterical.
2: What do you think it meant?
3: Well, nothing. Nothing, of course, dear. Everyone has nightmares like that sometime or other.
2: But it was so vivid. I could almost swear it happened just as I told it to you.
3: Now, Diana, do you really believe you've encountered a vampire?
2: I know it. Sounds ridiculous, darling.
3: Listen, baby, you're living in New York City on top of an 18-story building. This is 1945, not the Middle Ages. Well, the whole notion is just rubbish.
2: I tried to tell myself it was nonsense, too. But somehow... Oh, Richard, I want to get out of this place.
3: But why?
2: I don't like this apartment. There's something evil, sinister here. I've always felt it. And listen. Listen to that wind. The wind howl around here all the time.
3: Well, naturally, it's a penthouse, and it catches the winds from the river.
2: Do you hear that? Something flapping on the terrace.
3: That's just the awning.
2: There are always queer noises around here, all the time, and I can't bear it being alone here at night. Victor, please, please don't let me stay here alone tonight.
3: I can't stay with you, darling. I've got to go to the theater.
2: I don't want you to go there, please. Let your understudy take the part tonight. Take me away from here. Far away where it's warm and there's sunlight.
3: Diana, you don't know what you're saying, dear. I can't give up my part in the show.
2: Of course. Of course. Oh, darling, forgive me, please. I'm sorry I ever mentioned it. You do forgive me, don't you, Richard? Say you do.
3: Why, of course. You're just upset over the silly dream.
2: I know. I won't mention it again.
3: You're okay, baby. Well, it's 7:50. I better get going. Want to come with me?
2: Yes. No. Well, I'm going to stay here.
3: But if this place frightens you...
2: That's just why I'm going to stay. And alone. I'm going to beat this thing. Somehow.
3: That's better, darling. Much better.
2: Here's your coat. Right. And you better take your scarf. It feels chilly. Richard.
3: Hmm?
2: I said I won't mention it again, but there's one thing more I have to tell you. That the face of that thing in my dream, it was your face.
3: Diana, in the name of heaven...
2: I won't talk of it anymore. I promise you, darling. I didn't mean to upset you just before you went to the theater. Just kiss me, dear. I'll be all right. I'll be all right.
3: Diana.
2: Good night, dear. I'll be waiting when you get back. It was just midnight. Two nights later. I was waiting for Richard to come home from the theater. I was going through his desk looking for a postage stamp. And I found something that turned my blood to ice. It was a newspaper clipping dated 10 years ago. The picture of a man, and under it the caption, "Prominent real estate operator Richard Barker, found dead of a sudden stroke." I looked at the picture again. There could be no doubt of it. It was Richard. I read further. The deceased will be buried at Woodlawn, Greenlawn Cemetery, after services in the Westland Funeral Chapel.
3: Good evening, Diana.
2: Richard.
3: Why, what's the matter? You seem startled.
2: I didn't hear you come in.
3: Have you been brooding again?
2: No, Richard. Of course not.
3: Well, how do you feel tonight?
2: Not very well.
3: Weak?
2: Weak. Sleepy. Ill.
3: Well, no wonder. You've hardly been eating a thing. And I know that you never catch a wink of sleep.
2: I told you I can't sleep in the daytime as you do. As you do.
3: Why are you staring at me like that?
2: Why? Why do you sleep in the daytime?

0: told you I can't sleep in the daytime as you do. As you do.
1: Why are you staring at me like that?
0: Why? Why do you sleep in the daytime?
1: I've been doing it for years.
0: Yes.
1: What's so terrible about that? Most theatrical people do. We live and work at night.
0: Yes. Yes, I know.
1: Really, Diana, what is the matter with you?
0: Nothing. You think I'm losing my mind?
1: Well, I don't know what to think.
0: Why are you pretending?
1: Pretending what?
0: That you're something other than what you are. Because I know what you are, Richard.
1: Really?
0: I found out. This clipping I found in your desk, it tells how you died.
1: That clipping?
0: Oh,
1: that.
0: Why are you laughing?
1: Well, you see, it's a joke. It's a gag. One of my pictures was sent to the papers, publicity for a new play, you know. And a drunken typester put it in the obituary column. It's quite an amusing story.
0: I don't believe you. You're lying.
1: Listen, you can't go on like
0: no,
1: this.
0: No, don't touch me.
1: You're not well, darling.
0: Get your hands away from me.
1: But I just want to kiss
0: no,
1: you.
0: No, don't touch me.
1: Diana, where are you going?
0: Out of here.
1: Diana, come back.
0: I'll come back when I've proved something to myself.

0: want, ma'am?
1: I'm sorry to wake you up. Are you the caretaker here at Green Lawn?
0: Many years, ma'am.
1: I want to see the grave of Richard Barker.
0: Who are you?
1: Diana Barker. His wife.
0: But it's 1 a.m, Mrs. Barker.
1: I know what time it is. I want to see the grave.
0: No one comes at a time like this.
1: Please, will you tell me? Perhaps this will help.
0: $10.
1: For disturbing you.
0: All right. You take the path in back of my house. Turn to the right. Have you flashed
1: me? I brought one from the car.
0: It's only a short way, but it isn't a grave, ma'am. It's sort of a tomb.
1: Thank you. I'll find it.
0: You want me to come with you?
1: No, I've troubled you enough. Good night.
0: Good night.
1: Somewhere, an owl was howling, as though warning me not to go on with this insane adventure. But I knew I had to continue. I had to be certain. I followed his directions along the path of the cemetery. The moon poked yellow fingers through scudding clouds, as though showing me the way. I was frightened, terrified. There's nothing to fear from the dead. I kept telling myself that to keep up my courage. The dead. Perhaps they were right. There was nothing to fear from them. But the undead. It was a tomb. The inscription was clear. Here lies Richard Barker, born May 7, 1890, died September 4th, 1935. There was a lock on the door. It was old and rusty. I'd come this far. I made up my mind. I picked up a stone. Smashed the lock. I opened the door. Blackness. Inky blackness, such as one imagines one would see at the end of the world. Turned on the flashlight I took from the car. Coffin was lying in the center of the tomb on an altar. I felt my heart beating wildly, like a throbbing drum inside me. With a trembling hand, I opened the coffin. I looked down on a ghastly white satin lining. That was all there was in the coffin. There was nothing else. It was empty. I looked up. There was a face staring at me in the shadows of the tomb. It was Richard.
2: Diana, I knew you'd come here.

0: My goodness, is that what you call intimate family life?
1: Why, of course, Mary. It looks like our lovebirds will even share the same coffin.
0: I'm afraid you're drawing a very strange picture of family life, Mr. Holst. Now, I always picture the family gathered around the dinner table. Everybody's laughing and happy. The bright lights push back the shadows of evening outside and shine on the teacups, where Lipton tea is waiting to add to the family's mealtime pleasure. Lipton's brisk flavor will make that good meal taste even better. Everyone around the table, from junior to grandfather, will enjoy its tempting fragrance, its deep amber color, and that brisk flavor that makes Lipton's different from other teas. They'll all like its full-bodied, hearty goodness and the zestful tang of Lipton's flavor. So serve Lipton tea for dinner at your house, folks, and round out the family picture with real enjoyment.
1: Right, Mary. And now let's go back to our horrors. Let me see. What dire predicament are we in tonight? Oh, yes. Diana has just discovered that her husband was wandering around his tomb. What would you do in a situation like that? Here's what Diana did. Listen.
2: I ran blindly, stumbling, tearing my clothes. Somehow I managed to reach the car, start the motor. In the car, I knew it wasn't all some dream. People didn't come back from the dead, did they? Could they? I drove to the city. I wanted to see the lights, people, hear music. I wanted to be sure this was the world I'd always known. I tried to think. I tried to reason. I tried to understand what had happened to me. Because I knew something was happening to me. Something that I dreaded. I was becoming like them. Like Richard. I felt strange cravings. Desires that I didn't dare think of.
3: Excuse me, Mrs. Barker.
2: Oh.
3: May I sit with you?
2: I don't believe I know you.
3: Perhaps not. Does it make any difference?
2: No. No, it doesn't. Please, sit down.
3: Thank you.
2: I'm glad you came over. I'm glad to be able to talk to anyone tonight.
3: I've been watching you for the last 10 minutes.
2: Have you?
3: You look very strange tonight.
2: How do you know me?
3: We all know each other.
2: We?
3: Yes. You realize you'll be dead soon.
2: Dead?
3: At least what they call dead.
2: You know what's happened?
3: Oh, yes, of course. I've seen it happening for weeks. Your face became paler and paler. It will not be long now. You will become one of us.
2: I don't want to.
3: It's not in your hands.
2: It isn't true. It can't be true.
3: It's quite true. Many of us have gone on for hundreds of years. Those who sustain us become like us.
2: And I...
3: There is no escape.
2: No, I don't believe it.
3: Don't you feel it? Blood. That strange desire.
2: Yes.
3: There. You see?
2: I don't want to.
3: I once tried to fight it, too. It's no use.
2: I'm going away. Far away. Where he can't reach me. I'm going now where no one can reach me.
3: Waiter. Will you help me here? There's been an accident.
4: Everything is going to be all right, Diana. Just lie here and rest quietly.
2: You're in your own home. I opened my eyes and saw Claudia, my older sister. Never was so glad to see anyone in all my life. Claudia had always helped me, always advised me. She'd know what to do.
4: You want something to eat?
2: No, I'm not hungry.
4: But the doctor said you'd have to eat.
2: How did I get here?
4: You collapsed in the cocktail lounge. They brought you home.
2: When?
4: Last night.
2: It's dark out.
4: You've been sleeping almost 24 hours.
2: Where's Richard?
4: At the theater. Poor boy, he was so worried about you.
2: Was he?
4: He sent for me. I've been with you since last night. Diana, what happened?
2: It's terribly difficult to explain. I sometimes... think I'm losing my mind. I'd be sure that's what it is if I hadn't found out differently.
4: Tell me about it.
2: I found out Richard is dead. He's been dead for 10 years.
4: What are you talking about?
2: Still, Claudia. I went to Greenlaw and I saw his tomb. I opened it and the coffin was empty.
4: Diana.
2: I know what you're thinking, but I'm not insane. He never sleeps at night. Now I feel this strange craving. Claudia, don't steal it.
4: You know what you're saying.
2: Yes, I know it sounds wild, fantastic, but I haven't told this to anyone, but it's true. There are things in this world you only think are primitive superstitions, but Claudia, you must believe me.
4: Yes, of course, I believe you, dear.
2: We must destroy Richard. I read about those things. We must destroy him by driving a wooden stake through his heart. That's the only way I can escape from him. That's the only way I can become a human being.
4: Diana.
2: You'll help me, Claudia.
4: Of course, dear. Haven't I always helped you?
2: Where are you going?
4: Just to fix you something to eat.
2: No. No, you're going to leave me. Leave me here alone with him. I won't let you do that, Claudia.
4: That gun. Where did you get that gun?
2: We've always had one here. Ever since I first told Richard I was afraid of this place. You're not going to leave me alone now, Claudia. I'm not going to let you.
4: Of course not.
2: Get away from that door.
4: If that's what you
2: Claudia,
4: want.
2: Claudia, come back. No. No, you're insane. She was so sure I was insane, she didn't even give me a chance to explain. I was alone in the house. I felt terribly weak. I wanted to sleep. I wanted to sleep forever and ever. But I knew if I lay down and closed my eyes, I might never open them again. Never open them and see the world as you or I used to. I'd be something else. I looked at the clock. Almost midnight. Richard would be coming back any minute. I ran to the door, locked it from the inside with a safety bolt. What to do? What to do? Police. I ran to the telephone.
5: Operator.
2: Hello, operator. Get me the police and hurry, please.
5: One moment, please.
2: Hurry, will you? This is a matter of life and death. Hello, are you ringing them?
6: Police department. Sergeant Kilwaite.
2: Hello, police. You've got to help me.
6: Yes, what is it, please?
2: My husband, he's going to do something to me tonight. He's going to make me what he is.
6: What's that, lady?
2: He's been dead for 10 years. I saw his empty coffin. That's proof, isn't it? That's evidence. You always want evidence, and there it is. Now, do you understand?
6: Well, I'm not sure I do, lady. What's your name?
2: Diana Barker.
6: Well, all right. Now, calm down. Tell me where you're
2: in. Oh, you think I'm insane, too, don't you?
6: I didn't say it.
2: You think I'm crazy, just as Claudia does.
6: If you'll just give me the address, lady.
2: Oh, what's the use?
6: Please, lady.
2: No one believes it. I know I'm not insane. I know it, and yet... What's that? His key in the lock. He can't open it. It's bolted from the inside. He's trying to get in. But he can't. Not with that bolt. I won't open it. I won't. I'll just pretend I don't hear it. I'll cover my ears with my hands and I won't hear it. He can't get in here. If I can keep him out until daylight, I'll be safe. Safe. Suddenly, the doorbell stopped. I knew he hadn't gone away. I could feel him near me. But he couldn't get in. No, he couldn't get into the penthouse. There was no way to get in unless he came through the terrace. And there was no way to get on the terrace unless he could fly. Fly. The wind was screaming. When I turned to look at the French doors leading to the terrace, it was impossible. He couldn't. And yet, he couldn't. And yet, suddenly the doors burst open. The wind blew through the house like a cyclone. The airframe and the double doors. Sir Richard!
7: Why didn't you let me in?
2: How did you get out of the terrace?
7: Never mind. What are you doing with that gun?
2: Don't come near me, Richard.
7: Diana?
2: Go away. Go away and leave me alone.
7: Give me that gun.
2: No.
7: I'm warning you, Diana. You'd better give it to me.
2: If you take another step toward me, I'll fire.
7: Diana? You see?
2: The bullets. They didn't harm you.
7: No.
2: I didn't miss.
7: No.
2: It's empty.
7: You see? It didn't do any good.
2: What are you going to do?
7: I'm going to put an end to this once and for all, Diana.
2: An end?
7: And I've prepared for this. I have a knife. You see?
2: Richard.
7: Don't be afraid, Diana. You won't quite die.
2: No, don't.
7: Come here, Diana.
2: No, Richard, no.
7: You're making too much trouble while you're alive.
2: Help me, Thomas! Let go of me! I saw the knife over my throat. I beat at his chest with the empty pistol. Then, just before everything became black, I saw three flashes of lightning.
7: on, Mrs. Barker?
2: When I woke up in the hospital, Inspector, I couldn't believe that I was still alive. It seemed like a miracle.
7: You would have been dead if it wasn't for your sister.
2: Claudia.
7: She came back with one of our men. He shot and killed your husband just as he was about to plunge the dagger into you.
2: But how did he get in?
7: He came over the adjoining terrace from the penthouse next door, just as your husband did. No, Mrs. Barker, your husband didn't fly.
2: But the other things, the picture, the tomb, the empty coffin.
7: All props for an elaborate scheme your husband worked out to murder you. Richard Barker is not an uncommon name. He found a man with that name who died 10 years ago. He removed the body. He got the whole idea from the dream you told him.
2: But why?
7: To establish that you were insane. He planned to murder you and claim he did it in self-defense to protect himself against an insane woman.
2: But the gun...
7: Filled with blanks. He wanted to get your money, Mrs. Barker.
2: But the way I felt, those strange cravings...
7: You're suffering from anemia. The doctor told us that. It's not uncommon for anemia sufferers to feel the way you did.
2: I still can't believe it. I still feel that he isn't quite dead.
7: I'll relieve that fear right now. His body's in the other room. I think you should see it. Come this way, Mrs. Bach. There. Raise the lid of the coffin, Charlie.
5: Yes, Inspector.
7: What's the matter?
2: He looks so lifelike. His lips are so reddish. He looks as though he could move. Get up at any minute.
7: Nonsense. I assure you he's quite dead, Mrs. Barker. And I can further assure you that the police department has never encountered one authentic vampire in its history.
2: You're very reassuring, Inspector. I think I'd better leave now. Don't bother to see me to the door. Bye.
7: All right, Charlie. Cover him up and have him buried.
5: Okay, Inspector.
7: What is it, Charlie?
5: Inspector. Maybe I'm nuts, but I could swear that I saw him move.
7: Oh, nonsense. Close the lid. It's getting dark, Charlie. Sun sure goes down quick these winter days. I'm going home. Good night, Charlie.

Well, friends, that just goes to show that an empty coffin makes the most noise. You know, this is the kind of nice domestic story I like. The intimate family chronicle of a vampire.

0: Well, friend, do you think Richard is really dead? That's something for you to sleep on when you go to bed tonight. Oh, and by the way, we have a moral for tonight's story. Yes, it's taken from the diary of Miss Delirium Tremens, who once said, "Never marry a vampire. He may turn out to be 500 years old without a social security number to his name. How can a girl have any fun going around with a guy like that?"
1: Well, Mr. Host, I don't think that's a serious problem. I'm positive that no girl will ever meet a vampire, much less marry one.
0: Ah, but you can't be sure, Mary. The safest thing is to drive a wooden stake through your husband's heart. Yes, if he dies, then he must be a vampire.
1: Oh, such foolishness. Let's forget all this talk about vampires, because I want to tell the folks about something wonderful that's going to happen next week. And next Tuesday's Christmas, you know. So instead of our usual mystery thriller, Inner Sanctum will bring you a tender and beautiful Christmas play called The Littlest Angel. And our star will be that great and beloved actress, Helen Hayes. There's a lovely musical score specially written for The Littlest Angel. And the play is one your whole family will enjoy, especially the youngsters. Perfect entertainment for Christmas night. And of course, you won't want to miss Miss Helen Hayes' performance. So be sure to tune into this station at the regular Inner Sanctum time next week. I promise you, The Littlest Angel, starring Helen Hayes, and brought to you by the makers of Lipton Tea and Lipton Soup, will be the crowning pleasure of your Christmas day.
0: That sounds great, Mary. You know, Christmas is really wonderful. There's something about it that gets even the most hardened characters. Oh, by the way, this month's Inner Sanctum mystery novel is The Fearful Passage by H.C. Branson. And don't forget what Mary tells you, friends. Next week, we'll bring you Inner Sanctum's special Christmas program, directed by Hyman Brown and starring Helen Hayes, America's first lady of the theater. There'll be no gore, no chill. Not even one little murder, believe it or not. The holiday spirit is getting even us. So be sure to join us next Tuesday. Meanwhile, I'm going to do my Christmas shopping. You know where I can get a nice fur-lined coffin for a cold-blooded friend? Until next Tuesday, then. Good night.
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0: The Mutual Broadcasting System presents Quiet, Please, which is written and directed by Willis Cooper and which features Ernest Chappell. Quiet, Please, for tonight is called Whence Came You?
1: I came from Jerusalem. I've traveled in the East a good deal in the last 20-odd years, and I flatter myself that I know my way around. So when I got off the plane at Cairo, I didn't start for the camp right away as a good storybook archaeologist would have done. I made a beeline for Shepherd's in the room I'd left a couple of days before when I went to Jerusalem. The bath, the gin and tonic, and a large batch of mail from the States. What more can a man ask? In Cairo on a hot night? But of course it was too good to last.
2: Wake up.
1: Now, who the...
2: Hey, it's Abe Feldman.
1: Abe Feldman?
2: Hey! Hi, Austin. Regards from Staten Valley.
1: Well, I'll be darned. Come on in. What are you doing here? What do you got there?
2: I do get around, don't I? Listen, this is Gin and Tonic. How are you?
1: Well, I'm fine, but... Come in. Well, sit down. You're the last man in the world that I...
2: Here, take a gin and tonic before I drop it. Well, L'chaim.
1: L'chaim in spades, eh? By golly, I'm glad to see you, boy.
2: I'm glad to see you. I've been looking here for 3 days waiting for you to come back. Hey, you look skinnier.
1: Well, you go out and dig holes out there for 6 months, lad. You'll take off some of that fat, too.
2: Me fat? Go away, you're kidding. Well, get your shirt on and let's go see the town.
1: Sit down. Come on, what you doing here?
2: Business?
1: Yeah, what kind of business?
2: Newspaper business, Natch. What's cooking in the Middle East and stuff? Say, how do you get more of these things?
1: We'll get on the bar in a minute. They're colder down there. Well, go on, go on. Tell me about it.
2: Well, you know, Eddie Heffercamp just called me in and said draw some dough and go east and send up some stuff for the Sunday feature section. The trip's making a monkey out of us again. So, I remember the dear old days on the Midway, you and me, and you're around here, so let's go see the town, huh?
1: Well, I'll be darned. When'd you leave Chicago?
2: Day before yesterday.
1: Oh, boy.
2: Yep, the loop's still there. They still got the burlicue shows on South State Street. The Michigan Avenue Bridge is always up. The Cubs are in seventh place. Now?
1: Now what?
2: Now we go see the town? Come on, put on your pants.
1: You've never been in Cairo before, have you?
2: Me? Not me. Why?
1: Well, if you had, you wouldn't care much about seeing it, my boy.
2: Yeah?
1: Yeah.
2: But, women...
1: You had a good look at any of them?
2: Have I? Oh, boy.
1: What?
2: The one that's waiting for you downstairs.
1: Waiting for me?
2: Wow.
1: What are you talking about? I don't know any women in Cairo.
2: Well, there's one who knows you.
1: Why, you're crazy.
2: I'm telling you.
1: How do you know?
2: She's been waiting down there for 3 days. I've seen her.
1: What'd she look like?
2: Oh, boy.
1: Not a native.
2: Cleopatra.
1: Is this one of your bum jokes, Abe?
2: I give you my word of honor.
1: I don't get it.
2: Come on downstairs and you will.
1: So we went downstairs. British colonels, American traveling salesmen, Egyptian army officers. A fee for two, a bevy of the ugliest women in the world. And I don't see any woman waiting for me.
2: There. By the door to the bar.
1: And I looked. And there by the door stood the one most beautiful woman I have ever seen in all my life. She was no Egyptian native. She might have descended from one of the marvelously lifelike paintings of a queen of the Hathor dynasty that I'd seen on the walls of tombs 2,000 years old. How can I describe her? I see her eyes were black. Her hair was black and cut in the manner of the days of the shepherd kings that ruled the valley of the Nile 1,000 years before the pyramids were built. Red lips that smiled at me slowly. I felt my knees tremble as she looked into my eyes.
2: Come on, let's go ask her if she's got a friend.
1: And when I looked back at her, where'd she go? Midnight, and then 1 o'clock and 2 and then 3. We still walked the streets of Cairo. The waning moon was rising in the northeast behind our shoulders as we turned our steps back to the hotel. Twice I thought I'd seen her, and twice she, if she it was, disappeared into a narrow winding street where we couldn't follow. No, I never followed women about the streets of a foreign city before, not in all my life. Well, there's little enough of that in the life of an archaeologist. The women we followed died 1,000, 10,000 years before we were born. We know them only by their portraits painted on the walls of a musty tomb, by what we find in great hermetically sealed stone caskets, wrapped in rust-colored linen and smelling of the ghost of cinnamon and myrrh and spikenard. I don't know why I did this.
2: I know. She wanted you to come after her.
1: Well, that's ridiculous, Abe.
2: I heard her ask for you.
1: Well, what would she want of me?
2: What does the pretty gal usually want of a guy? Drinks, something to eat, a good time?
1: She could have had that from anybody.
2: Yeah, me for instance. But she wanted you, Austin.
1: Well, why?
2: Maybe she's a spy or something.
1: A spy?
2: Maybe she wanted to sell you something. You know, you grave robbers. Maybe she knows where some old pharaoh or somebody is planted.
1: Yeah, that could be, I suppose. Well, I'm for bed. I gotta get out to the diggings early.
2: Fine night we had.
1: Forget it. You got a room, huh?
2: Yeah, right down the hall. Well, knock on my door when you get up.
1: All right. Good night.
2: Night. Say, they have this incense all the time around this place, huh?
1: What do you mean?
2: Don't you smell it? Smells like a funeral.
1: I don't. Oh. Yeah, I suppose. Night.
2: Night, Austin.
1: I could have told him what the incense was. I've smelled cinnamon and myrrh and spikenard too often not to recognize it instantly. When I opened the door to my room, the smell was almost overpowering, used as I am to the funeral spices of ancient Egyptian tombs. No, I'm not going to tell you that a beautiful Egyptian princess of the days of Hyksos is waiting for me in the darkness. This isn't a ghost story. It's a true story. There wasn't anyone in the room. I turned on the lights, opened the window. There wasn't anyone in the room. So I went to bed. Dreamed about sailing on Lake Michigan. The storm came up and the thunder crashed. And I was scared to death. Then I woke up and the thunder was the servant knocking on my door, bringing in my morning cup of tea. Abe and I got in my Jeep and rode out to the excavation. It's quite a distance from Cairo. Well, never mind just where it is, because that's my business. And the university's. That right rear tire went flat, just as I've been expecting. I forgot to put air in a spare, so we took quite a while getting it pumped up. It was late in the afternoon when we got there. Abe had never seen anything of this sort. You see, Abe, these places are built one on top of another. Almost every village and town in the east is.
2: Different periods of time, huh?
1: Yeah, that's right. There may be any number of cities built above the ruins of another. All we do is dig out the top, when you see, recover everything we can that's of historical importance, then go on carefully down to the next.
2: What do you do with the stuff that's on top?
1: It has to be destroyed, naturally.
2: Oh, gee, that's too bad, ain't it?
1: Well, we make careful records, photographs.
2: And then you just peel off the stuff and go on to the next.
1: That's right. This is the fourth city from the top we're working on now. See those that big pile of rubble over there?
2: Yeah.
1: That's the remains of the other three cities.
2: Gee, that seems a shame. All those years of work and living and everything?
1: Well, we save artifacts, of course.
2: Save what?
1: Things that people made. Potsherds, fragments of wall painting, decorations, that sort of thing.
2: What do you do with the people you find?
1: People?
2: Yeah.
1: Oh, mummies. Various things. We read the inscriptions. Decide whether the fellow is important enough to investigate further. The Egyptian government has a great deal to say about the contents of tombs, you know.
2: Find any gold?
1: Not here so far, but we probably will. This part where we're standing was the necropolis of this particular city.
2: Huh?
1: The cemetery, you see.
2: Oh, yeah.
1: It's reasonable to suppose that there are other tombs under here.
2: That's where you find the jewels and the gold and stuff?
1: Generally, yes.
2: Say, Austin, why don't you get a steam shovel in here? You'd move this stuff a lot quicker.
1: And probably smash some priceless inscriptions or paintings into bits. No, my boy, we do this gently.
2: Uh-huh. And you can read this stuff, huh? The hieroglyphics?
1: Hieroglyphics comes from two Greek words originally meaning carving by priests.
2: Okay, Professor. Can you read it?
1: Yeah, of course. I can read a good deal of the later writings by sight. When we get down to the real ancient stuff, that's a little more difficult.
2: What does this say?
1: What?
2: This slab here.
1: Yeah, let's see. Here was I, Hotep, presented with a... Well, I guess you'd say invested with... the working tools of those who build. In my hand, I, Hotep, did... took the tools of the second grade of workmen in stone, the plumb, the square, and the...
2: The level, huh?
1: How'd you know?
2: There were masons in those days.
1: Well, sure. How do you think they built all this stone stuff?
2: Hey, look at that. What's that there?
1: It's a name, Sholem, it's probably Solomon. Yeah, this was in Solomon's time.
2: Right alongside the name.
1: The middle stone of an arch, which is the secret.
2: The keystone. These fellows didn't know how to build an arch.
1: Well, that's right, they didn't. Why are you so excited about it, though?
2: Hey!
1: What?
2: Look at that.
1: This? Yeah, that's a very fine example of wall painting. Look how the colors are still bright. Look how they...
2: Yeah. You see the same thing I see, don't you?
1: You know what I saw. You know whose portrait was painted on the edge of the slab that came from a tomb that was old in the time of Augustus Caesar? Coincidence or not, here was the face of the woman who waited for me the night before in Shepherd's Hotel. It's amazing how racial characteristics persist through centuries in Egypt. I have seen Egyptian men who might have been Tutankhamun's own brother. I've seen women, but you wouldn't blame me for feeling my hackles rise a little at this uncanny resemblance to the woman who disappeared. I kept smelling myrrh and spikenard and cinnamon. But I hadn't much time to think of it then. Martin Weaver, who was in charge of the actual excavation, came up behind us.
3: Well, I'm glad you're back, Art.
1: Oh, hello, Martin. How are we doing? Dave Felden, Martin Weaver.
3: How are you?
2: Hello.
3: Well, day before yesterday, we broke through a place, Austin, that goes down to the city underneath this one.
1: You did?
3: Yeah, one of the workmen found a big sandstone slab, and we cleared it away completely. I've got the big shears rigged over it now, and I thought we'd wait till you got here to lift the slab. You want to do it tonight or what?
2: Oh, gosh, let's do it now, Austin.
3: Well, what do you think? Getting dark.
1: Let's have a look at it.
3: Okay. Well, I'm glad you're back. Bring anything to drink with you?
1: We walked half a mile. There was a little clearing at one corner of the necropolis, and the beams of the shears stood stark against the darkening sky. There was something elemental, something deathly about them. Not an archaeologist's job to be sentimental or superstitious. None of us would stay on the job very long if we were. But the half-inch steel cable was attached to a block of stone that was the only thing that separated us from something that happened perhaps 40 centuries ago, and, well, there are times when a man's entitled to shiver a little in the wind that rises over the desert at sunset. Abe was beside himself with excitement.
2: Let's pull it up, Austin. Go on, let's pull it up, huh?
1: Go ahead, Martin.
3: Okay. Glad we got the engine. That slab weighs about 70 tons.
4: Go ahead. A little higher.
2: Gosh. The air down there.
1: That air you're breathing, Abe, was breathed by pharaohs long before Moses led his people out of this country.
2: Gee.
4: Okay, hold it, Martin.
2: Right. You going down there, Austin?
1: Tomorrow.
2: Oh, not now?
1: No, it's late.
2: Oh, gee, I'd like to go down there.
1: We will in the morning.
4: How is it?
1: Let's take your flashlight.
2: Yeah.
1: Mummy case, some wall paintings.
2: Let me see.
1: Take the flashlight.
2: Oh, boy, oh, boy. It isn't far down there. I'm going to jump down.
1: No, wait.
2: Don't do that. I'll be all right.
1: Now, don't go running all over that place, tracking it up, Abe.
2: I won't play that down here.
1: Get a ladder, Martin.
4: Yeah, okay.
1: You hear me, Abe?
2: I hear you. Throw me your flashlight.
1: Doggone it, that's the last time you... Here. Now, stand still.
2: I'm standing still. Hey, Austin.
1: What?
2: The picture on the wall.
1: What picture?
2: Over here on the wall, Curtis. I dropped the light.
1: Well, stand still. Martin will be back in a minute with his light.
2: Austin?
1: What?
2: There's something in here.
1: Well, be careful. It might be a snake.
2: No, it ain't a snake.
1: Abe, what happened?
2: Look out, Austin! Look out, the slab!
1: All night long, Martin and I, splicing that steel cable and raising the heavy slab that had imprisoned Abe in that place of the dead. We had no hope, but what could we do? A miracle might have happened. There might have been a chink between the slab and the opening it covered, an opening through which a few breaths of air might have seeped into the tomb. The snake might not have bitten him. He might have killed it. So we told each other all through the night. The stubborn cable cut our hands and defied our every effort. The sun was just rising when we at last had made it fast, and Martin started the engine. We fastened the rope onto the cable, and we swung the great stone slab aside. I was down in the tomb almost before it had cleared the opening. It was too late. I nearly sickened as I called to Martin. He jumped down, too.
4: Oh, my goodness. No snake did that.
1: No.
4: I saw a pigeon once that a hawk had been at.
1: We'd have been too late even if the slab hadn't fallen.
4: Well. Austin.
1: What?
4: That mummy case. Was the cover off it last night when you looked at her?
1: No. Why, Abe couldn't have.
4: That lid weighs 10 tons.
1: Then we looked down into the stone coffin. I hope I shall never see the like of that again.
2: What is it?
1: The mummy of a man. A tall man in a robe of gold cloth. Not wrapped in linen bindings, just a robe of gold cloth with strange symbols woven into the cloth. And his head. Not a man's head. Not a mask. We look carefully. A man with a head of a hawk. And the hawk's beak all dabbled with red. I didn't believe it either. It couldn't be. But it was. It was the father of all the Egyptian gods, Osiris. Osiris, the brother husband of Isis, the founder of the world's first empire. Osiris, who was murdered 16,000 years ago. And his body was hidden by Isis, his wife, with a blasting curse on any who might find his tomb. It was impossible. It couldn't be. But there it was. And Martin and I and a dead man were there in his tomb with him. And the curse hung heavy in the musty air around us. Then the first rays of the sun reflected from something above us stole down into the tomb. And I saw the pictures on the wall. I saw Osiris with his hawk's head. And the robe he wore and the mitre on his hawk's head was the same that the mummy wore in the casket. I saw Isis, his wife, weeping over the body of her murdered husband. And the beauty of the work of the long-dead artist was unbelievable. And I saw another picture. There was the daughter and Osiris. Yes. Yes, of course I could read the inscriptions. Yes. Of course I could recognize her face. I'd seen it before. In the lobby of Shepherd's Hotel. And the inscriptions on the wall were terrifying. There were secrets there that men would give their lives to possess today. There were secrets there that we've only begun to imagine today. I'm a scientist, I know. Or do I? We forgot the thing in the coffin. We forgot the thing on the floor. And it grew darker and darker in the tomb. And I read on and on. I stood before the painting of the one who was Osiris' daughter. Long black hair. Red lips that smiled at me. And my heart stopped at the inscription under the portrait. I read it over again. Be not afraid. Living rock in the ancient heretic characters uncounted centuries ago. Not by the hand of the artist. I knew who had carved my name there. Be not afraid, Austin. And I wasn't afraid at all when I discovered that the thing that was making a dot down there was a great slab of sandstone slowly swinging around and down to imprison us all in the tomb. The wife of Osiris accursed. Martin Weaver was a very brave man. Martin Weaver didn't scream and cry in the heavy dark. Martin Weaver talked to me quietly.
5: It'll be all right, Austin. The workmen will be here before long, and they'll see the slab, and Ibrahim knows how to run the engine.
1: I hope so, Martin. I hope they'll be in time.
5: They'll be in time. He'll start the engine and pull the thing off. All right.
1: I hope so, Martin.
5: Sure. They'll know that something's wrong.
1: Where are you?
5: Right here.
1: Well, stand still.
5: I am standing still.
1: I thought I heard you move.
5: Oh. You afraid, Austin?
1: Are you?
5: Not particularly. But I...
1: Yes.
5: And the thing in the... Where are you going?
1: I haven't moved.
5: I thought I felt your hand on my arm.
1: No. Sit still. Don't use up the air.
5: Well, you sit still.
1: I tell you, I didn't move.
5: Something's moving.
1: It couldn't be.
5: Austin?
1: What? Martin? Martin? Martin? Answer me, Martin! And there was nothing but silence. And then another footstep. And I felt a hand on my arm and I screamed with terror. My head on a solid stone wall. My feet dragged as I followed whoever it was through a door that I knew couldn't be there. And a voice breathed in my ear.
6: Austin.
1: And I smelled cinnamon and myrrh and spikenard. And I followed on. And soon there was a glimmering of light ahead of me, and I felt the hand release my arm. And I walked on toward the light. Then, in a little while, another little room hewn out of the solid rock. And a light burning. A little bronze lamp at the head of a mummy case of lacquered painted wood. And the portrait image on the lid of the sarcophagus. The same face. A smile. And I came closer to read the inscription I knew would be there. An inscription put there so many, many years ago. I have freed you, Austin. Now free me. My hand went to the fastening of the lid. When I looked up to the wall above, the portrait again, but with a difference. The same costume, the same jewelry, the same headdress. But the head was the head of a hawk. The head of Osiris' daughter.

0: You have listened to Quiet, Please, which is written and directed by Willis Cooper. The man who spoke to you was Ernest Chappell.
1: And Murray Forbes played Abe Feldman. Martin Weaver was Don Briggs. As usual, the original music for Quiet, Please is composed and played by Albert Berman. Now, for a word about next week's Quiet, Please, here is my good friend, our writer-director, Willis Cooper.
2: I've got a story for you next week called Put on the Dead Man's Coat. It's about a man who had an idea that wasn't good for him.
1: Put on the Dead Man's Coat. The title of next week's Quiet, Please. And so until next week at this time, I am quietly yours, Ernest Chappell.

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6: This is The Mysterious Traveler, inviting you to join me on another journey into the realm of the strange and the terrifying. I hope you will enjoy the trip, that it will thrill you a little and chill you a little. So settle back, get a good grip on your nerves, and be comfortable, if you can. By the way, did you have a good vacation this summer? A nice, quiet time. No unusual excitement. No unpleasant event that shook your nerves so that you jump when a strange hand knocks on your window at midnight. Or a slow, heavy footstep come up to your door. That's good. Then you're in shape to go on another vacation with me tonight. It's the story I call Vacation from Life. The spot I have in mind for your vacation is a tiny harbor along the northern Maine coast. An isolated beach reached only by boat from the nearest town 2 miles away. And so lonely, there's only a single cottage. But it's going to be vacant soon. The present owner won't be needing it after tonight.
7: My name is Matthew Clark. I am 40 years old and I teach Greek in New York City. I suppose you could say I'm a typical professor since I wear glasses, stoop a little, am absent-minded at times, and as my wife has said so many times in the 10 years we've been married, I hardly know a screwdriver from a monkey wrench or how to replace a burned-out electric light bulb. A fumbler. That's her favorite word to describe me. Well, she's going to find out it's not true. She's... But I mustn't get excited. I won't be able to finish this if I don't keep calm. I'm writing this in our cottage on Desolation Beach in Maine. It's almost dark, and the waves are pounding on the sand. The wind is rising. There's a real northeaster coming. But 4 days ago, when I came up here to open the cottage, the sun shone, the water sparkled, and except for the driftwood and seaweed along the beach, there wasn't a hint of the fierce storms that can lash this shore. I made sure that the cottage was in good shape, aired the rooms, and put away the stock of provisions that Seth Thompson had brought from me from the village in his boat. And then while I waited for Seth to call for me, I walked along the beach, poking into the piles of driftwood like a boy searching for treasure. And I found it. I found something that set my heart to pounding and brought a flush of excitement to my face. Something that roused my imagination to a feverish pitch. It was a mine. A naval mine torn loose from its mooring someplace in the Atlantic during the war and tossed ashore at last here at my feet. It was hidden under seaweed, a 3-foot steel ball with 500 pounds of TNT inside it, waiting for an incautious touch to set it off. When I saw it, I started back in alarm. And then in a flash, I knew. Knew what a treasure I'd found and what it was going to mean to me.
8: I was gloating over it so that I didn't even hear Seth's boat arrive at my dock until he called to me.
9: Professor, you about ready to be heading for town?
8: I turned to see Seth stepping down off my dock. I hurried toward him. Yes, Seth, I'm ready. I was just stretching my legs while I waited.
9: Seen you poking around that driftwood. I figured maybe you'd found something worthwhile.
8: Seth, what I found was a very dead codfish, an extremely odorous one.
9: Well, here's the boat. I'll
10: get in.
9: Professor, for Pete's sake, don't ever step right on the gunwale of a boat when it's rocking. You'll either fall into the boat and break a leg or over the side, maybe drown.
8: Oh, yes, of course. You've told me that before, haven't you?
9: Not more than 11 times. Yeah, I'll hop in first.
8: Now, give me a hand.
9: That's it. Now, jump down here beside me. Professor, look out.
10: Ouch!
9: Oh, Professor, when you lose your balance in a boat, don't ever grab the engine. It's usually hot.
8: Let me see how bad you burned your hand. Well, it's not too bad. It was clumsy of me, though, wasn't it?
9: Yeah, it was. The burn ain't bad. Just a little engine grease and fix it up. There. Now, you sit down back there.
8: Very well, Seth.
9: Stay set down. Truth is, Professor, I don't trust you around machinery no more than I would a baby.
8: My hand burned painfully, but I was too elated to notice. All the way back to the village, and then by train to New York, thoughts and plans raced through my mind. I formulated and discarded half a dozen schemes until the right one came to me. So simple, it would be impossible to go wrong. And then I fell asleep as peacefully as a child. In New York next morning, I hurried down to 10th Street to a tiny apartment six flights up and eagerly rapped on the brass knocker.
2: Why, Matthew. Matthew, it's you.
8: Yes, Ruth, I know you didn't expect me so early, but here yes. I am.
2: Oh, I didn't expect you so early, but I am glad to see you. Won't you come in?
8: Thank you.
2: I'll make you some coffee. Sit down and be comfortable. I'll only be a moment.
8: As Ruth bustled around making coffee, I sat down and relaxed. The tiny apartment was soothing. There was an atmosphere of peace and quiet about it that delighted me, and Ruth herself delighted me even more. She was small, charmingly feminine. She was a teacher, too, of ancient history. We'd met during one of my summer lectures at the university and quickly found much in common. One of our favorite pastimes was to discuss the life of the ancient world. Perhaps the Punic War or the history of Greece. She from the standpoint of a historian, I from that of a student of the language and literature.
2: Here, Matthew. Drink this. It's hot and strong the way you like it.
8: Thank you.
2: Oh, look out. I almost dropped it. Why, Matthew, you've hurt your hand. What have you done to it?
8: It's just a little burn. Nothing to worry about.
2: Matthew, you must take care of yourself. I'm going to fix that burn. Have some lotion right here and bandages. You just sit and drink your coffee while I take care of it. And tell me all about the cottage and the trip and everything.
8: The touch of her fingers was amazingly soothing. And as she bandaged my hand, I told her of my trip, though I said nothing of the mine that I'd found on the beach. She listened to me as a woman should, with interest and appreciation. She made me forget my clumsiness, my awkwardness at conversation, I cannot deny it, my insignificance in the world. No wonder I loved her with a devotion that my friends would have thought impossible in poor, dull, dry Matthew Clark, professor of Greek. It was with reluctance that I said goodbye when I'd finished my coffee.
2: I know you have to go, Matthew, but sweet of you to drop in.
8: You know that I'd come oftener if I could, Ruth.
2: Of course, Matthew. I understand. Will I see you again before you take your vacation?
8: Of course, my dear. I'll stop in day after tomorrow. And, Ruth...
2: Yes, Matthew?
8: I hope...

0: Will I see you again before you take your vacation?
1: Of course, my dear. I'll stop in day after tomorrow. And, Ruth...
0: Yes, Matthew?
1: I hope to have some news for you then. Some good news.
0: Oh, Matthew, you mean...
1: Yes, my dear, I hope so. But for now, au revoir. How different it was when I reached my own apartment in Washington Square. Louise, my wife, greeted me with a brisk contempt, which has been her attitude toward me almost from the first week that we were married.
2: Is that you, Matthew?
1: Yes.
2: Oh, so you're home.
1: Yes, I'm home. Safe and sound, my dear.
2: Safe, but not completely sound, I see. That bandage on your hand, what did you do to yourself this time?
1: Oh, I burned myself slightly on the engine of Seth Thompson's boat.
2: Well, you wouldn't be you if you didn't hurt yourself somehow. Who put the bandage on? I see it's fresh.
1: A very nice young lady in the drugstore at the station fixed it. You see, I stopped by to buy some ointment.
2: Never mind the details. Now, I suppose you want me to drop everything and fix some breakfast for you.
1: Oh, no, my dear, no. I had a cup of coffee at the drugstore.
2: Well, thank goodness for that. Well, how's the cottage? I suppose it had been broken into and half our things stolen.
1: Oh, no, it was in fine shape. One of the shutters was blown off, that was all.
2: What about the electricity? I suppose you forgot to have it turned on.
1: No, my dear, I attended to that first thing. The place is ready and waiting for us.
2: Well, I can hardly believe you haven't forgotten something. But I can't stand here talking. I have things to do. I suppose you'll want to rest.
1: Yes, I would rather like a nap. I didn't sleep so very well on the train.
2: Very well. I'll see you at dinner. There's something else I want to talk to you about. But it can wait.
1: Something else she wanted to talk about. Well, there was something else that I wanted to talk about, too. I was sure it would do no good, but I have to mention it. I didn't see Louise again until dinner, and then she wasted no time in coming to the point.
2: Matthew, I wanted to speak to you about your insurance.
1: My insurance, darling?
2: I said insurance, didn't I? Wish you wouldn't repeat my words after me like a parrot.
1: Well, I'm sorry, Louise. It's just that I rather think I'm carrying all the insurance I can afford on the teacher's salary.
2: On a teacher's salary. That's exactly the point. Now, suppose something happens to you. What's to become of me? You certainly haven't been able to save anything.
1: There is my life insurance.
2: $5,000. A pittance in these times. No, Matthew. You must take out more insurance. With your ridiculous faculty for getting hurt, you might easily kill yourself at any time.
1: Well, that's a rather callous thing to say, Louise.
2: It's practical, that's all. Now look at your burned hand. You might just as easily have fallen overboard and drowned as fallen against the engine.
1: Louise, I'm not a child. Which brings me to something that I want to say.
2: Well, say it then.
1: Louise, for some time I've felt that you were dissatisfied with me as a husband.
2: Indeed. Go on, Matthew.
1: You seem to look upon me as a rather feeble-witted creature whom you must constantly admonish. I'm sure it can be no pleasure to you to be tied to such a man as you think me, Louise.
2: What are you driving at, Matthew?
1: Well, you have a very fine intelligence and great energy, and you deserve to be a free woman, able to carve a better place for yourself in the world.
2: Yes.
1: You're a handsome woman. You could easily find a husband more worthy of you. Someone like that insurance agent, Kurt von Walter, for instance.
2: And just why do you mention Kurt von Walter?
1: Well, it's just as an example. He's obviously attracted to you, that's all.
2: And so you think I should divorce you?
1: Well, I can't help feeling that you'd be much happier if you did, Louise.
2: Possibly I would be. But I know my duty. Without me, Matthew, you would be quite lost. I'm sure you'd manage to kill yourself somehow within a year. I'm your wife, Matthew. And your wife I shall remain until death, as they say, do us part.
1: Until death do us part. Well, I had tried. I'd done my best to save her. Now I had to go ahead with my own plans.

0: After all, I had a right to some happiness, too. I may be a professor of Greek, but I'm also a man, with a man's ability to love and hate. Yes, to love Ruth and to hate Louise. I hadn't even known how fiercely I hated her until after I'd met Ruth. And then hatred had welled up in me with a violence that had astonished me. Some men might put up with such a woman for a lifetime, but I'm not one of them. They are the weaklings of the world. Men, real men, take what they want from life, and I was determined to be such a man. The next day, I did as Louise insisted. I called upon Kurt von Walter, the blonde, handsome refugee who has become so Americanized that he speaks better English than most Americans, and who sells life insurance to men by flirting with their wives. I don't like him. His easy self-assurance and blatant masculinity revolt me. But my business didn't take long.
1: There you are, Mr. Clark. An accident insurance policy for $20,000. Payable to your so charming wife without a fuss of red tape.
0: Yes, I think it's a waste of money, but Louise wanted it.
1: Who can say what will happen in this uncertain existence, my friend? Up there in Maine, the fierce tides, the slippery rocks, the great storms. At any moment, an accident may snatch a man's life from him.
0: Yeah, I suppose so, but I don't know why Louise looks upon me as such a child. She's just as apt to get hurt as I am.
1: Very true. So why not a policy to insure her life as well?
0: Of course. I'm just an underpaid professor. I can hardly throw money around for insurance as easily as all that.
1: All the more reason you need it. If something happened to the lovely Mrs. Clark, if I say, well, the expenses would bankrupt you.
0: I guess they would.
1: So let me write a joint policy to cover both of you. The premium will only be a little more.
0: Well, all right. I suppose it is the practical thing to do, and Louise always likes to be practical.
1: Of course. When do you leave?
0: Tomorrow evening from Grand Central Station.
1: I'll give myself the pleasure of seeing you off. I may be able to help with the baggage. And for now, au revoir, my friend.
0: So that was that. A fumbler, was I? Incompetent, unable to plan, born to fail in anything. Louise would see. Her life was insured in my favor for $20,000, and Kurt von Walter would have to testify that he talked me into it. $20,000. What freedom that would give Ruth and me. We could travel, see Europe, Greece, visit the very spots where Socrates walked and Plato composed his immortal dialogues. But I concealed my jubilance, lest Louise notice it and suspect something. I paid a brief visit to Ruth to say goodbye and to tell her something of the wonderful future ahead for us.
2: Oh, Matthew. Matthew, I can hardly believe it. Greece, Rome, Venice, all the famous spots of the old world. It'll be wonderful.
0: Yes, we'll live life for a change, Ruth, instead of just reading about it in books.
2: Then your wife, she has agreed to?
0: Yes, she's going to divorce me. I'm not the man for her, and we both know it.
2: Oh, I think you're a fine man, Matthew.
0: Thank you, my dear. But Louise looks at things differently. We'll be back soon and attend to everything then. Very soon. I promise you. Yes, very soon. Much sooner than anyone but myself could guess. That night, Louise and I left on the main express. True to his word, Kurt von Walter, smirking and odious, was on hand to see us off, and Louise made a foolish fuss over him.
2: Oh, you really shouldn't have come to the train with us, Kurt. It wasn't necessary.
1: But of course not. It was a pleasure, dear lady.
2: And the way you carried all our bags. Poor Matthew could never have carried half of them, even if he hadn't burned his hand.
1: Well, on the other hand, I could never have learned Greek.
2: Greek? Oh.
1: Well, I hope you have a fine trip.
2: Thank you.
1: I shall be up that way myself next week. I'll drop in on you.
2: We'll be looking for you, Kurt. We'll never forgive you if you fail us, will we, Matthew?
3: What?
2: Oh, never mind. Oh, dear, it's train time. Goodbye, Kurt.
1: Goodbye, dear lady.
2: Oh, Kurt, you shouldn't have done that. I'm not used to having my hand kissed.
1: In that case, dear lady.
2: Oh, Kurt, you're a wicked man to kiss me like that in front of my own husband.
1: I could not help it.
2: In that case, I'll forgive you. Goodbye.
4: Goodbye. I'll be seeing you soon. Very soon.
0: pretended not to notice Louise's ridiculous flirting with Kurt von Walter, and we went to our drawing room. The trip passed quickly, and exactly on schedule, late in the afternoon of the next day, we were in Seth Thompson's boat, approaching our cottage on Desolation Bay.
3: There she be, Miss Clark. Cottage come through the winter that well.
2: Yes, better than I expected, considering that Matthew closed up last fall. Oh, the beach is filthy, though.
3: Well, storms last winter piled up plenty of weeds and stuff.
2: Oh, really?
3: I expect you can burn it, though.
2: Hmm.
3: Oh, speaking of burning, how's your hand, Professor?
4: It's getting well, Seth. I'm still clumsy with it, but it's healing.
3: Yeah, them burns can be bad business. I knowed a fellow 3 years ago burned his hand, died of it. Yes, sir. Lockjaw.
5: Well, here we are.
2: At last.
3: I'll tie her up and help you unload. Then you folks are all set for your vacation. Only, you're going to have kind of nasty weather the next 3 days.
2: What?
6: Why, is a storm coming up? Oh, goodness, the sky has gotten gray since we left the village.
3: And
2: oh,
3: the
2: dear.
3: Wind's kicking up. Look at them white caps out there. Yeah, we're in for a real nor'easter. I hope you folks ain't forgot nothing, because I won't be able to make it here till the storm goes down.
2: A nor'easter? Well, that's most provoking.
3: I'll be sure and lay in plenty of firewood.
2: Yes.
3: She'll be cold and damp till it's over.
2: Mm.
3: Well, I better be getting this stuff ashore. That there storm's blowing up faster than I figured.
2: Just listen to that wind. We might at least have had a few nice days to begin our vacation.
4: It is too bad, my dear.
2: Well, you don't seem very concerned about it. If anything, you seem to be quite happy that we're going to have a storm.
6: No, but I'm not.
2: Oh. Now, let's see, everything's put away. Matthew, why didn't you have the phone installed as I asked?
6: The price of running a wire out this far was prohibitive, Louise.
2: Oh, money, money. I'm so tired of not being able to do what I want because it costs too much. Oh, well. Matthew, we need firewood. It's getting very cold, and all we have is that big log beside the fireplace.
6: Yes, of course. I'll go pick up some on the beach. I'll be back in 10 minutes. I hurried out of the cottage. The wind howled and the waves were pounding on the beach, sending white foam flying. I strolled along the hard, packed sand, exultant. Everything was working to help me. The storm, my burned hand, everything was combining to aid me, as if I'd planned it so. 100 feet from the house, I found the mine, just as I'd left it, hidden beneath the seaweed. A 3-foot globe of concentrated death, nestling among the driftwood of seaweed and dead fish, covered with barnacles. So innocent looking, so deadly. Carefully, I lifted the seaweed I'd placed on top of it and exposed the detonating horns, those deadly knobs of metal sticking up from the mine and spelling death to any ship that touched them. Next, I found several pieces of wood nearby, just the right size for our fireplace, and pulled from the sand a length of rope, which once had anchored a fisherman's lobster pot. And now came the dangerous part. I had to fasten several pieces of the firewood to the detonating horns of the mine, using the rope to tie them fast. With the wind blowing steadily stronger and the storm coming closer, I worked as delicately as a surgeon. A fumbler was I. Not now. In 5 minutes, the job was done. The driftwood tied securely to the detonating horns. A super booby trap for anyone seeking firewood on that beach. A strong pull on one of the pieces tied to the mine. And afterwards, what evidence would there be? It would be tragic, of course. But really no one's fault if Louise stumbled into a mine while walking on the beach. I'd mourn for a while and then marry dear, sweet, adoring Ruth. I was finished. I put seaweed back to cover the mine, leaving the driftwood on top, where it would be easy to see and pick up. And then I hurried back to the cottage, and my heart was pounding in my chest with a noise like the thunder of the waves as I flung the door open and entered.
2: Well, Matthew, where's the firewood?
7: I'm sorry, Louise. It hurt my burned hand. I couldn't carry anything back.
8: I might have known it. You can't even bring in firewood, you fumbler.
7: Well, I did gather some. I left it on top of a pile of seaweed down the beach, but I couldn't bring it any further.
8: Now I suppose I have to go get it.
7: Well, I'll help you, but I can't pick the sticks up alone.
8: Oh, no, Matthew. You stay here and get the fire started. Maybe you can chop some splinters off that log, even if you can use only one hand.
7: Of course. I'll have a fine fire going when you get back. I can handle the axe with one hand. You see?
8: Matthew.
7: Huh?
8: You're acting rather oddly. Your face is flushed. I wonder if you could be getting a fever.
7: I don't think so.
8: Well, then on top of everything else, I'd have to nurse you.
7: I'm perfectly all right, Louise. And I'll have this log chopped by the time you get back.
8: What have you done?
7: The axe slipped. I cut my leg. Help me to the chair.
8: Here, take my arm. Here. Now sit down. There. Now let's see.
7: Oh, my Louise. Look at all the blood. It's a deep cut, I can tell you.
8: Oh, sit still, Matthew. I can't tell a thing with you squirming so.
7: Oh, it's...
8: Now let me...
7: Bleeding so. Look, it's coming out in little spurts. Louise, do something.
8: I'm very much afraid, Matthew, that you've cut an artery.
7: What? An artery? Oh, no.
8: I always knew something like this would happen someday.
7: Louise, just... Don't just stand there. Do something. Put a tourniquet on my leg.
8: No, Matthew.
7: No? What do you mean?
8: I mean that fate has obviously intended you to die, and I don't propose to interfere.
7: Louise, I don't understand you. What are you saying?
8: Matthew, listen to me. When you said the other day that I should be married to someone like Kurt von Walter, you were perfectly right. I love Kurt, and he loves me. He said so.
7: Louise, you're joking. Now do something about my leg. I'm bleeding to death.
8: Yes, Matthew, you are. But I was talking about Kurt von Walter. If I were free, he'd marry me. I know he would. But not if I were penniless. He's European, and they're practical about such things.
7: For the love of heaven, Louise, put a tourniquet on my leg.
8: I know it's hard for you to grasp, Matthew, but I'm not going to lift a hand to help you.
7: But you've got to. You're my wife.
8: I won't be for long. Soon I'll be your widow. And I'll have a dowry of $25,000 to bring to court.
7: You're mad. He's not really interested in you. You don't know what you're doing.
8: I do. I'm being completely practical. When I urged you to take out that insurance, Matthew, I think I was hoping something like this would happen. Maybe I was even planning to make it happen. I'm not sure. But now it has happened with no help from me. I have a right to love and happiness with a real man, and I'm taking it.
7: Louise, please help me.
8: Matthew, I'm going outside now. I'm going to watch the storm come up. I'll be gone at least half an hour. Then I'll bring back some firewood. If when I come back I find you beyond help, I'll be terribly shocked and distressed. But there won't be a thing I can do about it.
7: Oh, no, Louise, wait. Wait, I have something to tell you.
8: I'm not interested in anything you have to say
7: but
8: now.
7: But it's important. You mustn't go out. You mustn't pick up any firewood.
8: Goodbye, Matthew.
7: Louise, come back. Come back. That was just a half an hour ago. Louise is out there on the beach now, watching the waves pound on the sand and waiting. Waiting. And I'm sitting here getting weaker. Weaker. I tried to put a tourniquet on my leg, but it only slowed the bleeding. It didn't stop it. I never was good at first aid. I never was good at anything. Just a fumbler all my life. Too late now to help me. In a few moments, Louise will start back. She'll pick up some firewood on the beach. Probably the firewood that I left so cunningly placed because it'll be convenient. She'll pull hard. The jar will set off the detonating mechanism of the mine. There. There was the explosion and broke the window of the cottage. My scheme worked. It worked. So I'm not such a complete fumbler after all. But I'm getting weaker. I can't write anymore. I just want to say that this is my last will and testament. $25,000 from my insurance policies I leave to the Handicraft Foundation for Boys, to be used in teaching boys how to do things with their hands. I especially direct that it be used in teaching first aid and the use of tools especially Axis. Every boy should know how to use Axe without cutting himself.

0: This is the mysterious traveler again. So that cottage is empty now. There's really nothing wrong with it. Just a broken window and a few shingles torn loose by the explosion of that drifting mine that washed ashore down the beach. You could fix it easily.
1: If you'd like to know where it is, I could...
0: Oh, you have to get off here. I'm sorry. But I'm sure we'll meet again.
1: I take this same train every week at this time.

0: You have just heard The Mysterious Traveler, a series of dramas of the strange and terrifying. All the characters in today's story were entirely fictitious, and any resemblance to actual persons, living or dead, was purely coincidental. In the cast today were Maurice Choplin, Eric Dressler, Vicky Vola, Helen Titus, and Stefan Schnabel. Original music was played by Paul Taubman. The Mysterious Traveler is written, produced, and directed by Bob Arthur and David Cogan. Listen next week to a tale titled The Big Payoff, another strange and shivery tale of The Mysterious Traveler. The Mysterious Traveler has come to you from our New York studios. This is Carl Caruso speaking.
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0: Now, look here, Mr. Murchison.
1: Yes, sir?
0: I want the truth from you, the whole truth. And I intend to get it.
1: My dear sir, I'm always truthful. I'm a teacher of mathematics, and mathematics is the most truthful of all sciences.
0: Maybe so. But even if figures don't lie, liars can figure, so don't try it on me.
1: Well, I have no intention of trying anything on you, sir. You shall have the truth.
0: You mean you're ready to make a statement about the disappearance of your friend Harry Fentress?
1: Yes, I'm ready to tell you everything I know about Harry.
0: Johnson, get this down. Every word of it.
2: I'm taking it down, sir.
0: All right, Murchison, you can start. Now, for the record, let me state that we know that last week a friend of yours, Harry Fentress, came here from Boston to visit you. Several days ago he vanished, disappeared, simply evaporated from this fancy penthouse of yours 40 floors up. No one has seen a sign of him since. Now, what I want to know is what happened to Harry Fentress.
1: All right, I'll tell you the exact truth. You won't believe me, but I'll tell you anyway. To make you understand what happened to Harry Fentress, I have to go back a good many years, 20 years actually, to a certain New Year's Eve when my Uncle John, a daring Wall Street plunger and a great world traveler, asked me to call on him right here in this very apartment.
3: Nils, my boy, tomorrow begins a new year. I predict it'll be no better than the old one. The world is going to the dogs.
1: I believe people have been saying that for 3,000 years, sir, but somehow we still seem to get along.
3: Yeah, that may be, but you'll have to get along without me. I've had enough, and I'm bowing out.
1: Uncle, I hope you don't mean that...
3: I simply mean that I plan to retire and enjoy myself. I shall loaf for a few hundred years, shoot big game, flirt with pretty girls.
1: Excuse me, sir, did you say a few hundred years?
3: I'm a busy man. I cannot repeat myself. Let us say that I intend to seek a change of scene. But before I go, I want to do what I can for you.
1: Thank you, sir. That's very generous.
3: Unfortunately, I am dead broke.
1: Well, that's very depressing to hear, Uncle. I was hoping for, well, at least $1 million so I could give up teaching.
3: Now, cheer up, boy. You'll always have a roof over your head anyway. I own this penthouse apartment. I've paid up the carrying charges for 20 years in advance. You can live here without worrying for 20 years, anyway.
1: Well, that's something, sir. I could never afford anything like this on my teacher's salary.
3: Aside from the furniture, the only thing I have to leave you is my stamp collection. Here it is. You'll find some of the stamps not only very rare, but rather unusual.
1: Thank you, Uncle.
3: And now you must excuse me. I have some farewell letters to write.
1: Will I see you again?
3: That depends entirely on you. Now, goodbye. Or perhaps I should say, au revoir.
1: Next day, my uncle vanished from this very apartment. Completely disappeared. So I moved in. I was very disappointed when I tried to sell his stamp collection. The dealer said the stamps not only weren't rare, but one set, loose in the back, had to be forgeries because they were issued by some foreign country that called itself the Federated States of El Dorado, and he'd never heard of the place. He offered so little that I kept the stamps as a memento of my uncle, and so I went on teaching. Well, now, gentlemen, we skip 20 years. We come to the events of last week.
0: Yes, and it's about time, Murchison. I'm being very patient with you. Get to Harry Fentress.
1: I'm about to do so, sir. Harry is an old friend from Boston with whom I played chess by mail. One night last week, I mailed him a move in our latest game. Harry is a stamp collector, so in a spirit of fun, I took one of those mysterious forgeries, those stamps from the Federated States of El Dorado, out of my uncle's album and pasted it on the back of the letter. It was a 10-cent denomination, and it said, Rapid Post. Well, no sooner had I put the stamp on my letter than, to my amazement, the letter rose in the air. For a moment, it floated over my desk. And then it shot toward the open window and out at terrific speed. By the time I got to the window, it was gone.
0: Murchison, I don't know what this nonsense is about, but you...
1: Please, let me finish. As I stood at the window, the phone rang. It was Harry Fentress calling from Boston. That envelope with the El Dorado stamp had just floated in his window and landed on his desk. It was the first case in the world of a real airmail letter, one which went directly by air from the sender to the receiver. And Harry said he was coming the very next morning to discuss the whole strange affair with me.
2: Nils, I tell you, it's the stamp. That Federated States of El Dorado stamp. It carried the letter directly to me at a speed of thousands of miles a minute.
1: It's too bad Washington can't issue stamps like that. We might get our mail on time.
2: Nils, this is a big thing. Now, we have to investigate it. Have you any more of those stamps?
1: A dozen or more. Look, right here in the album. The dealer said they were forgeries.
2: Forgeries? They're the rarest stamps in the world. I wonder where your uncle got them.
1: Oh? What is it?
2: Your uncle used to be a great traveler. Now, even before the days of airplanes, he'd be in India one day, in Mexico the next, in Africa the day after. Isn't that right?
1: Well, yes, it's true. I never thought of that, but what are you getting at?
2: This is how he did it. He used these El Dorado stamps to mail himself from place to place. There's no other answer.
1: Why, George, you're right. He must have mailed himself around the world.
4: And he told you some of those stamps were rare and unusual. Unusual, that's hardly the word for it.
1: Well, I should say not. But Harry, how can we test them out?
2: Well, we'll try them on ourselves. Now, where would you like to go for a vacation? Right now, today.
1: Well, let me think. Yeah, Paris. The Left Bank. A little cafe, I remember. The Silver Pheasant.
2: No sooner said than done. Get me two tags. We're mailing ourselves to the Silver Pheasant Cafe in Paris.
0: Now, listen to me, Murchison. If you think I'm going
1: please,
0: to sit here...
1: Please, sir, please. You asked for the truth. You might at least listen to me. I know it may sound unbelievable to you, but we did. We addressed two tags to the Silver Pheasant Cafe. Put on those wonderful stamps from El Dorado and... We were there. One minute we were in this apartment, in this very room. The next, we were standing in the Silver Pheasant Cafe in Paris with the noise and sounds of Paris all around us.
2: Nibs, we're here in Paris.
1: It worked, Harry. The El Dorado stamps brought us here just as you said they would. Well, let's get a table. Garçon.
4: Here comes someone. He's not a waiter.
5: Yes, sir?
1: Garçon. I beg your pardon.
5: Yes, sir. I am the police.
1: Yes, I see you are.
5: You are foreigners. May I see your passports?
4: He looks awful grim to me.
1: Our, passports?
5: Your passports, cards of identity. You must explain yourself. En vitesse, if you please.
1: Harry, what'll I do? We don't have any passports. He'd put us in jail. The French are so suspicious these days. And you know French jail.
5: Monsieur, I insist. Your passports at once.
2: Get him talking. I'll write out two more tags and address us back home.
1: Well, we got out of that by mailing ourselves back here.
0: You mailed yourselves back here. To Paris and back again by airmail. I don't know why I'm listening to you.
1: Because every word I'm speaking is the truth. We got back here safely, but the experience was a little shattering.
4: Nils, I'm bitterly disappointed. I was all set for a Paris holiday.
1: Yeah, so was I. If only we hadn't run into that French policeman.
2: Well, we're not going to give up. Now, you do have a passport, don't you?
1: Yeah, in the desk.
2: Well, get it. I have one in my bag. We'll carry them this time. There are lots of stamps left. Let's take a world tour. Where shall we go first?
1: Well, I have Uncle John's notebook here. He's noted down places he particularly enjoyed. He says, that Cairo is one of the world's most fascinating cities.
0: Well, then let's go. Next stop, Cairo.

0: Now, you listen to me, Murchison. I want to know what happened to Harry Fentress.
1: I'm trying to tell you.
0: As the district attorney, I advise you to come clean. We'll try to give you a break.
1: I said I'm trying to help you, sir.
0: You're trying to confuse us because you're an accessory. Maybe the murderer.
1: That's a reckless charge, sir. But in order to understand, you have to know the entire story. As I was saying, we mailed ourselves to Cairo in care of the American embassy there. They're not attacking us, Harry. It's a demonstration against our embassy.
2: Yeah, well, that rock just missed me. Ow!
3: That stone hit me.
1: All right, we better get inside. Try the door. It's locked. We're locked out. Let us in. We are Americans. Help!
2: No, it's no use. I'm going to mail us back to the apartment. If we stay here, we may be killed.
1: All right, but hurry. We just got out of there in time. The mob was surging forward when Harry got the tags stamped, and here we were back in the apartment. Harry, my nerves are badly shattered.
4: Yeah, well, that was very unfortunate. And that mob must have been mad at the United States for something.
1: So many people are these days. We try so hard.
4: Well, that takes care of Cairo. Yeah, but I hate to give up.
2: I think we ought to try again.
1: It seems a shame not to use these stamps now that we have them. Listen to this from my uncle's notebook. The village of Rembuk in Africa is located amidst the most beautiful jungle scenery in the world. The foliage is lush and the trees drip orchids.
4: Oh, that sounds more like it. Some quiet, peaceful scenery is what we need at this point.
2: I'll get the tags ready. What'd you say the name of that place was?
1: Rembuk. Africa.
2: Then let's go!
1: So there we were, in a lovely clearing in the African jungle, with a waterfall nearby and the trees alive with orchids. And...
2: Nails! Someone's shooting at us!
1: The natives!
3: They're trying to kill us!
5: You chap! Get down!
2: Come
5: here! Over here!
2: Come on, Nails!
5: In this tree!
3: I'm with it.
1: That was close.
5: Walk out. Come on the left side of their line. Come in. Stop from there in the middle. Now, you two blasted fools, tell me what you're doing here. Trying to get yourselves killed.
4: We're just looking for some nice, quiet scenery.
5: In the middle of a native rebellion. Don't you know those Simbas will flay you alive if they catch you?
1: Our information about this place seems to be dated.
5: Get set, men. They're going to charge.
2: Nils, here's your tag. Let's get out of here.
0: Mm-hmm. And I suppose you're going to tell me you found yourself right back here in this apartment.
1: That's exactly right.
0: Mm-hmm.
1: Badly shaken, but determined not to give up. We tried two or three other spots my uncle mentioned in his notebook. The story was always the same. Riots, rebellions, civil war. No matter where we went, we couldn't get away from it. Finally, we tried a remote Pacific island that my uncle's notebook called the Unspoiled Pearl of the Pacific. On the beach, we found a huge sign. Danger, atomic testing area. Well, sir, we got away from there fast. Back here in the apartment, we talked things over.
4: Nils, I guess we're beaten. There's no place in the world that's quiet and peaceful anymore.
1: 20 years ago, my Uncle John said the world was going to the dogs. It looks as if he was right.
4: Disappeared mysteriously, didn't he? Right out of this penthouse.
2: Where do you suppose he went?
1: Well, I wish I knew.
4: He was a smart old bird. He's probably found some perfect hideaway with...
1: That's it. What is?
4: That's where he went. The place we haven't tried. El Dorado itself.
1: El Dorado, but...
4: But it's the only possible answer. Now, he said he was going to loaf, shoot big game, and flirt with pretty girls. And did you notice some beautiful girls and the gorgeous scenery and the strange animals on the stamps?
6: Oh, this El Dorado must be a wonderful place.
7: Well, Harry, we don't even know where it is.
2: Well, what of it? We've tried all the places we know, and what have we found? Riots, turmoil, fighting, and trouble. And what's more, things aren't going to get any better.
7: Well, that's how Uncle John talked.
2: Yeah, he was right. And I've made up my mind. I'm going to join him.
7: But suppose you can't get back.
2: You know, if the place is as beautiful as those stamps make it seem, who wants to get back? Yeah, give me a pen and that tag. I think you should come, too.
7: I'd like to think it over, Harry.
2: Suit yourself. I'll address myself in care of your uncle. Care of Mr. John Murchison, Federated States of El Dorado. Perishable, handle with care. That ought to do it. Now, give me a stamp.
7: There are only two left.
2: Well, give me the green one. Yeah, that's it. Ah, I can just imagine that place, El Dorado. Oh, by tonight, your uncle and I'll be drinking palm wine under a golden moon. Are you coming?
7: Well, if I only knew where El Dorado is. No, I think I'll wait, Harry.
2: If you change your mind, there's one stamp left. Well, I'm putting mine on. There. Goodbye, Neil.
7: Harry was gone. He shot out of the window and vanished into the sky at incredible speed. And I just lost my nerve. I couldn't bring myself to go off into the unknown that way. But, Mr. District Attorney, that is what happened to Harry Fentress. He mailed himself to El Dorado.
0: Mr. Murchison, I've heard some wild stories in my time, but this one tops them all. Harry Fentress is dead, isn't he?
7: I don't know. I'd give $1,000 to know. But I believe he's alive, and right this minute is the happiest man on earth. That is, if he is on earth.
0: Get that, Johnson.
8: Yes, sir.
0: Now, come up with Murchison. You quarreled with him. You killed him. Somehow you hit his body and... What do you got there?
7: It's the last El Dorado stamp I have left.
0: Very pretty. An attractive native girl. Federated States of El Dorado, Rapid Post.
7: Maybe now you'll believe me.
8: Excuse me, sir.
0: What is it, Johnson?
8: The phone in the next room, sir. It's for you, your office.
0: All right, I'll come take it. You stand outside the door until I'm finished. As for you, Murchison, don't try to get away. I'm not through with you.
7: Get away? Where could I go? In fact, where on earth would I want to go the way things are? Unless... Harry, I wonder if you had the right idea. By George, I will. I'll do it. I'll join you and Uncle John. Where's a tag and that last stamp?
0: All right, Murchison, now we're going to stop all this nonsense and... Murchison? Where are you? Johnson, he's gone.
8: Well, he certainly isn't in the room, sir.
0: I told you to stand outside the door. If you let him get away...
8: But I didn't, sir. He didn't come through the door. I didn't take my eye off it for a second. Maybe the window.
0: Oh, don't be silly. It's 40 floors to the ground. But he's not here, and... There's a stamp on this table. It's gone, too.
8: Seems to be.
0: There must be some clue, something. Wait a minute. What's that?
8: Oh, it's a blotter.
0: Mm-hmm. Yes, let's see. Hold it up in front of that mirror. That's it. And now I can read it. Care of... Mr. Harry Fentress, Federated States of El Dorado, perishable, handle with... So that's it. El Dorado.
8: El Dorado? Well, that's a kind of an imaginary place, isn't it, sir? Like a paradise that nobody could ever find?
0: Yeah, that's what I always thought, too. Come on. We're going to search every inch of this room.
8: For Mr. Murchison, sir?
0: No. To see if I can find another one of those wonderful stamps.

Theater 5 has presented The Wonderful Stamps from El Dorado, written by Robert Arthur, directed by Ted Bell. In the cast, Court Benson, Guy Sorrell, Stan Watt, Robert Dryden, and Jim Campbell. Script editor, Jack C. Wilson. Original music by Alexander Vlastutsenko. Orchestra under the direction of Glenn Osser. Executive producer for Theater 5, Mr. Lee Bowman. We invite your comments. Write to Theater 5, New York 23, New York. That's Theater 5, New York 23, New York. This is Fred Foy speaking.

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1: What about that?
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1: Is it? 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I'll have 2 ounces, please.
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0: The National Broadcasting Company invites you by transcription to join The Chase. There is always the hunter and the hunted, the pursuer and the pursued. It may be the voice of authority, or a race with death and destruction, the most relentless of the hunters. There are times when laughter is heard as counterpoint, and moments when sheer terror is the theme. But always there is the chase.
1: But I must speak with Ambassador Walters.
2: I'm sorry, but His Excellency is engaged at the moment.
1: You are his secretary?
2: I am.
1: Then I tell you this is a matter of life and death.
2: To what does it refer?
1: It is a highly personal matter.
2: If you wish an interview with His Excellency, you may submit your request through the usual diplomatic channel.
1: Now listen to me, please. The ambassador is leaving his post here in Thailand to attend the international conference in London. Is he not?
2: Why do you ask?
1: And from there, he expects to travel to his own country before returning here to Bangkok. Is that so?
2: I don't know who you are or what you want, but if you don't leave His Excellency's office at once, I will summon the authorities.
1: If I don't talk to the ambassador, my dear girl, His Excellency will never live to see his native land again.
2: Are you insane?
1: I tell you, I have... Your Excellency, do you speak English, sir? My French is very bad.
3: Yes, I speak English.
1: I must see you in private first.
2: Your Excellency, this man forced his way into the office and demanded an interview. He must be drunk or crazy.
3: Now, calm yourself, Anna. What is it you wish, young man?
1: My name is Rabat. I have a minor position at the Polish legation here, Your Excellency.
3: But you are a citizen of Thailand.
1: Yes, I was educated in England. But all this is not important. Time is being wasted, sir. Valuable time. You must be on your guard.
3: On my guard? Against what?
1: Your Excellency, you have been marked for execution.
2: What?
3: You must be joking.
1: Do I look as if I am joking, sir? I have authentic information that an assassin has been chosen to follow you to London and to make certain you never reach the international conference alive.
3: And your source for this rather startling disclosure, Mr. Rabat?
1: I cannot give you a source. I can only say that because of certain information you possess, information which you intend to disclose to the conference in London, you have been marked for murder.
3: Thank you for your trouble, Mr. Rabat. Anna?
2: Yes, Your Excellency.
3: Give this man 1,000 ticals.
1: Please, Your Excellency. I want no money. My reward is knowing that you will address the conference in London and make this world a safer and a better place to live in.
3: Then you have also been informed of the content of my message?
1: Yes. The speech you will make in London will consolidate the free Asiatic countries in their fight against aggression. You have acquired top secret information that will...
3: Enough. You know too much, my friend.
1: Will you be careful, Your Excellency?
3: I will take the usual precautions.
1: The usual precautions are not sufficient. You must be protected. Your Excellency, perhaps I have not impressed you enough with the situation. The man who has been designated to kill you will never put an end to the chase until you have been dispatched. And you will never know who he is until you feel his bullet.
3: It is too bad that you could not acquire his name along with the rest of your information.
1: I beg your pardon for that, Ambassador. You will be as safe as long as you remain here in Thailand. Once you cross the frontier, however... I have said all I have come to say. Good luck, Your Excellency, and safe journey. Adieu.
3: Adieu. What do you think of him, Anna?
2: I am worried, Your Excellency. I didn't know that...
3: That my trip to London was so important. It is. Asia is in a dangerous position, Anna, politically speaking. I can do a great deal to bring the free countries to an understanding and obtain help from Europe and the United States.
2: And there are people who want to prevent that.
3: Naturally. being diplomats, we will mention no names, of course. But there are certain parties who prefer to see Asia in discord. However, we will continue with our plans just as if this man Rabat had not appeared. He may be a fraud, a publicity seeker. Frankly, that was my first impression of him.
2: Oh, but he could be right, Your Excellency, and if you will forgive the liberty, I cannot bear to think that your life is in danger.
3: Dear Anna, now don't you worry about me. I can take care of myself. Our plane leaves for London this evening at 8, hmm?
2: Yes, Your Excellency.
3: I am going to my apartment now. There are one or two things I have to do before my departure. I will meet you at the airport at 7.
2: No. Let me pick you up. I will request the police guard to the airport.
3: Very well. It has been many years since I have found it necessary to carry a revolver. But perhaps I will arrange to have one now.

0: Yes.
1: Ambassador Walters?
0: Yes.
1: Endicott's my name, Your Excellency. British Foreign Service.
0: Oh?
1: I've been assigned to accompany you to London.
0: By whom?
1: I received my instructions direct from London. My credentials?
0: And you are a British agent?
1: Yes, sir.
0: Come in. I suppose you were assigned to me because of that warning I received about a possible assassination.
2: Quite right.
0: Why are you looking about like that?
2: Just checking your room, sir. You're alone in this flat?
0: Yes, I am.
1: Mm-hmm. Well, I'm afraid your precautions are inadequate.
0: In what way?
1: You should be under guard at all times. Remember, Your Excellency, you're the top representative of your country abroad. There was no reason, for instance, why I should have gained access to your private apartment so easily. I should have been barred.
0: But I have a butler and a footman downstairs. They
1: are not sufficient, as you see. They're not even aware that I've entered the embassy. And I could have been someone else, Your Excellency. The man, for instance, who was assigned to obliterate you?
0: All this is becoming rather ridiculous. I am too old to play melodramatic games, Mr. Endicott.
1: This is not a game, Your Excellency. Now, there's nothing at all to worry about so long as you follow my suggestions. I intend to sail all the way to England with you, sir.
0: Sail? But I'm flying.
1: If you will pardon me, Ambassador, you are sailing. I've already arranged for a stateroom for you on the Hindustani, an Indian ship. It leaves at midnight. I'll have a stateroom right next door to yours.
0: What about my secretary?
1: She can follow us later.
0: No, that I refuse to do.
1: But it's safer, sir, for the two of us.
0: Either Anna comes or I don't sail.
1: Very well, Your Excellency. I'll arrange passage for
0: you. Now. Why can't we fly? It seems to me a plane would be safer inasmuch as it is faster and makes very few stops.
1: And the easiest thing on earth to sabotage is an airship, Ambassador.
0: Sabotage?
1: Twisted wire, an incendiary pencil, even a bomb, perhaps.
0: You mean these people would think nothing of blowing up an airship to get rid of me?
1: It would be merely routine.
0: I see. Very well.
1: Who are you calling, sir?
0: The airport. I wish to cancel my reservation.
1: Oh, no.
0: But what is the
1: reason? For all intents and purposes, you're still going by air. I'll answer that, sir. And keep away from the door.
0: There is no need for that revolver here.
3: Oh!
0: It is Anna, my secretary.
3: Your Excellency!
1: Close the door, please.

0: There is no need for that revolver here.
1: Oh.
0: It is Anna, my secretary.
1: Your Excellency.
2: Close the door, please.
1: Who is this man? What is he doing?
0: He is a British secret agent sent for my protection, Anna.
1: Oh, I am glad. Now you will be safe.
2: Safer, yes. But not completely safe.
1: Oh, well, I have a car downstairs. If you are ready to leave for the airport, Your Excellency.
0: We are sailing, Anna.
1: Sailing?
2: And we will use my car for transportation to the pier.
0: But my chauffeur, he has been with me.
2: Your Excellency, if you will forgive me, I must have absolute obedience to my suggestions, and I must carry my orders out unquestioned. Otherwise, you handicap me.
0: Oh, yes, yes, of course. I am sorry, Mr. Endicott.
2: My business is counter-espionage. I've been trained for situations such as this. If you'll give me all your confidence, I think I can deliver you to the London conference without incident.
0: I will do as you say, Mr. Endicott.
2: Are you armed, sir?
0: I have a revolver here.
2: Good. Keep it. And you, miss?
1: You can call me Anna.
2: Thank you. Are you armed, too?
1: No.
2: Unfortunately, I can only devote my time to His Excellency.
1: I understand. If I am in danger, too, it does not matter. All that counts is His Excellency and his safe arrival at the conference.
2: Good. Then we'll proceed according to my schedule. I'll take His Excellency to the pier myself. You will follow with the luggage.
1: Very well. Oh, Mr. Endicott.
2: Yes.
1: You will be sure to take good care of him.
2: I'll do better than that, Miss Anna. I'll assure you that he'll be reached only across my dead body.

0: This is your stateroom, Your Excellency.
1: Yes.
0: Now, I have the adjacent room. Both rooms are connected by this door. I've arranged to have all your meals served in here.
1: You mean I can't go on deck?
0: No, sir. Particularly when the ship is in port. Now, our next stop is Calcutta. I must check the passenger list. It's difficult to screen so many people, but I intend to be as thorough as possible. Stand back, please. Away from the door and out of range.
1: I can see this is going to be quite a trip.
0: Oh, it's you, Miss Anna. Come in quickly.
2: Yes. Is everything all right?
0: So far, so good.
1: Anna, I was worried about you.
2: Oh, I had no trouble coming aboard, Your Excellency, except for a minor incident.
0: What was that?
2: But it was unimportant, Mr. Endicott.
0: Let me decide how important it was, Miss Anna.
2: Well, as I came up the gangplank, there was a man standing near the rail. He kept staring at me, and when I returned his glance, he moved away quickly as if he was afraid of being recognized.
0: Do you remember exactly what he looked like?
2: Only his eyes. The lower half of his face was covered by his coat collar. His eyes, so black and piercing, they frightened me.
0: I'll have to look around the deck. Come with me, Miss Anna, and let's see if we can find this fellow.
2: Yes.
0: Your Excellency, I'm going to lock the stateroom from the outside.
1: Am I to be cooped up here like a prisoner?
0: Unfortunately, yes. Oh, one thing more. Remember at all times that you're traveling incognito. You're listed on board as Mr. Danilo, a Romanian. Keep your gun in your pocket and your hand on the gun until I return.

0: Do you see him in that group over there, Miss Anna?
1: No, Mr. Endicott.
0: Well, we've just about covered the ship. The man you saw must have gone to his stateroom.
1: Well, I could have been mistaken. Perhaps the look he gave me had no significance at all.
0: Well, we can't afford to take any chances. What was he wearing?
1: Oh, a black Homburg, I think.
0: Mm-hmm.
1: His overcoat was very heavy, gray with a black fur collar.
0: I'll see what I can do with that description. One of the deck officers may have noticed him.
1: Oh, do you have a cigarette?
0: Of course. Here you are.
1: Thank you.
0: Something wrong?
1: Oh, no. Nothing. Thank you for the cigarette.
0: A light?
1: Well, shall I return to His Excellency's stateroom? He may want to dictate some letters.
0: Yes, you can go. I'm taking another look around the deck.
1: Oh, you have the key.
0: Oh, yes. Here.
1: Thank you.
0: And be very careful. Lock the door from the inside after you enter his stateroom and don't open it to anyone but me.
1: Just as you say.
0: Cheerio.

0: Oh, it's you, Anna. Oh, that young man has my nerves on edge. I'm beginning to start at every sound.
1: Your Excellency, there is something wrong.
0: Wrong? What do you mean?
1: Endicott. It is not his real name.
0: What?
1: I saw his cigarette case. It's initialed with the letters C.D.
0: C.D.? Are you sure?
1: His lighter was initialed in the same way.
0: What does it mean?
1: I don't know. You saw his credentials.
0: Yes, yes, of course.
1: And they looked authentic.
0: Well, I think so.
1: You think so, Your Excellency?
0: Well, I was so startled by his appearance, I suppose I didn't examine the paper very closely. What are you thinking of, girl? Surely you don't believe...
1: That Endicott is an imposter, a fraud? It's possible, isn't it? He can be playing with you like a cat plays with a mouse until he has his opportunity to strike.
0: But that is incredible.
1: I may be wrong, and I hope so, but we cannot take chances. I must make certain that Endicott is a British officer, without his knowing it.
0: How?
1: That door. It leads to a stateroom, doesn't it?
0: Yes.
1: Oh, if I could search his luggage. Oh, it's locked from the other side. Perhaps I can get into his room from the deck.
0: Anna, we may be making a big mistake.
1: But we must be sure. Mr. Endicott!
2: Your door was open. I asked you to lock it on the inside, like this.
1: I'm sorry, I forgot.
2: Even a slight omission like that can cost His Excellency his life. Let me assure you that the chap we are trying to avoid will be no fool.
0: Oh, Mr. Endicott.
2: Yes, sir.
0: Do you have a cigarette?
2: Of course, Your Excellency.
0: Yes. Thank you.
2: A light?
0: Thank you.
2: Would you like to turn in, Your Excellency?
0: Yes, yes, I would.
2: Well, then I'll say good night and go to my room. If anyone or anything disturbs you during the night, knock on the wall like this. I'll hear you on the other side.
0: Very well, Mr. Endicott.
2: Coming, Miss Anna?
0: No, Miss Anna, stay for a few minutes. There is a letter I would like to dictate. I want it mailed when we reach Calcutta.
2: All right, sir. Good night, sir. Miss Anna?
0: Good night, Mr. Endicott.
1: Good night. You saw the cigarette case?
0: Yes, you were right, Anna. The initials don't coincide with the name he gave us. Of course, it all could be a mistake.
1: I don't know, but we must be sure.
0: What about this other man, the one you saw as you came aboard?
1: We could not find him, but then Mr. Endicott may have an accomplice on the ship.
0: I think I ought to speak to the ship's captain, Anna.
1: Why, Your Excellency?
0: The captain could demand to see his papers.
1: But you are traveling incognito. That would mean you would have to reveal your identity. No, Your Excellency. I think I have a better plan.
0: Yes?
1: Tomorrow, while he is dining, I will search his cabin. I will force my way in somehow and find out for certain just who Mr. Endicott is.
2: Good morning, Miss Anna.
1: Oh, good morning, Mr. Endicott.
2: May I join you for breakfast?
1: Why, yes, of course, but I'm just about finished. I was going for a stroll around the deck.
2: Mm. Have you seen anything of that chap you saw yesterday?
1: No.
2: Well, I've questioned several of the crew, but no one else seems to have noticed him. However, even when he shows himself, we'll check his identity.
1: Yes. Well, you have just come from His Excellency's stateroom?
2: Yes. He's starting to grumble a bit about his imprisonment. It's absolutely essential, I'm afraid. Well, let's see what we have on the menu this morning.
1: Would you excuse me, please?
2: You're leaving?
1: Yes, I have some work to do.
2: Well, it might be well to keep the ambassador company. I'll join you in half an hour.
1: All right, Mr. Endicott.

0: Who's there?
1: It's Anna, Your Excellency.
0: Come in.
1: Yes. I just saw Endicott in the dining salon. He's starting his breakfast. I think I have about 20 minutes.
0: To search his room?
1: Yes. I got hold of a key from the chief steward. I told him it was my room. I misplaced my key.
0: Anna, I don't like this entire affair. It's dangerous for you to search his room.
1: Yes, but it must be done.
0: Suppose he catches you.
1: He won't. But if he does, Your Excellency, do you have a gun?
0: You want it?
1: I could keep it in my purse, just as a precaution.
0: Yes, yes, do that. Here.
1: Thank you, Your Excellency.
0: And be careful, Anna.
1: I will.

0: Mr. Endicott.
1: What are you doing in my stateroom, Miss Anna?
0: I was just...
1: searching through my things?
0: No.
1: Don't lie to me.
0: Let me go. You're hurting my arm.
1: I want an explanation, and I want it fast.
0: No, no, I don't... Your Excellency!
2: What is the meaning of this?
1: I ask you to remain in your cabin at all times, Your Excellency.
2: Let her go. Let her go, do you hear?
1: Whatever you say, sir. Oh. I caught her going through my things, searching my room.
2: She was doing it on my authority.
1: Yours?
2: I think it is time for a thorough explanation, Endicott.
0: Your Excellency,
2: it is
0: not...
2: All right, Anna. There is a seaman right outside. I ask him to remain there.
1: Evidently, I'm not in charge here any longer. My orders are being completely ignored.
2: Who are you, and what do you want?
1: You know who I am, Your Excellency.
2: You say your name is Endicott. But you have other initials on your cigarette case.
1: Other initials? Oh, so that's what caused all this. You thought I was an imposter, and Miss Anna was trying to discover my real identity. Is that it?
2: Well, what is your real identity?
1: The name is Endicott, as I told you, and I'm a British agent. You saw my papers.
2: Yes, yes. But the cigarette case...
1: was given to me by a friend just before he died. A man named Chester Darwin. The case was his. Does that answer your question?
2: Well...
1: And the initials lighter came with the case. And now that I've satisfied your curiosity, may I ask you both to leave the detective work to me? I think I'm better equipped for it, if you don't mind my saying so.
0: I owe you an apology, Mr. Endicott.
2: So do I. I'm sorry.
1: I understand perfectly. You're both a bit nervous, which is only logical. I know how it feels to be running with death at your heels, so to speak.
2: I am going back to my room. Come with me, Anna.
0: Yes, Your Excellency.
1: Please use the connecting door. I don't want you to appear on deck again, sir.
2: Very well.
1: Just a moment. Miss Anna?
0: Well?
1: Let me see your handbag.
0: My handbag?
1: Please.
0: But why do you...
1: I just want you to give it to me with no question.
2: Give it to him, Anna.
0: Yes, Your Excellency.
1: When you carry a revolver, Miss Anna, you must be careful about bulges. I think I'll take care of this from now on.
0: Yes, but I... Just as you say.
2: Come, Anna. So, we were wrong. I'm afraid we have gotten ourselves into an embarrassing position.
0: No, we were not wrong, Your Excellency.
2: What?
0: Just before he came in, I found this card concealed inside his suitcase.
2: What is it?
0: An identification. He is an agent, yes, but not a British agent. He's...
2: He may hear us.
0: Your Excellency, he is the man who was sent to kill you. While we thought we'd been fleeing for safety, we were actually walking into his trap.
2: I will notify the captain at once. I will identify myself, and then...
0: No! It is impossible.
2: Impossible? Why?
0: Because the captain is his accomplice.
2: What?
0: I saw them together this morning. I could tell by the way they were speaking.
2: Oh. Well, what can we do, Anna?
0: We must take matters into our own hands, Your Excellency.
2: But how?
0: It is a tooth for a tooth. A life for a life.
2: You mean...
0: Tonight, at midnight, you will leave the cabin and wait on the upper deck forward. I will awaken him and tell him you are missing.
2: And then?
0: We will find you unconscious on the deck. I know where he carries his revolver. When he kneels to pick you up, reach into his coat on the left side and take the revolver from his pocket and hand it to me.
2: And what will you do?
0: I will make him admit who he is, then lock him in my room and stand guard over him until we reach Calcutta. There we can turn him over to the Indian authorities.
2: But the captain...
0: will suspect nothing. Perhaps he will think that Vronsky, his real name there on the card, had gotten rid of you already and is keeping out of sight until the ship reaches port.
2: I want no bloodshed, Anna. No matter who he is or what
0: Trust
2: he is.
0: Trust me, Your Excellency. I think I can handle this just as you would wish.
2: You are a brave woman, Anna.
0: To risk my life for yours is nothing, Your Excellency. Not when I know what your appearance at the conference will mean to the world.
2: I will be on the upper deck. At midnight, Anna.
0: And good luck to us both, Your Excellency.

0: Just a moment. Miss Anna.
1: Where is the ambassador?
0: In his room, of course.
1: No, Mr. Endicott, his room is empty. He's gone out on deck and has not returned.
0: Come in here.
1: Yes.
0: Your Excellency. You're right. He's gone. You know when he left?
1: He was complaining just before I said goodnight. He wanted some air. I begged him to remain in his cabin and then left. And just a short time ago, I became worried and returned.
0: Come on. We'll search the ship.

0: There he is, Mr. Endicott. Up ahead there, lying on the deck.
1: Your Excellency, what happened?
2: My back. I can't see. Anna, I have the gun.
0: What? Give it to me. No, he would sing another tune.
1: What's the meaning of all this?
2: We know who you are. The card you carried was evidence enough, Vronsky.
1: Vronsky?
2: Quickly, Anna, take him to your room.
0: No. I will finish him here.
2: You will do what?
0: Stand where you are, Your Excellency.
2: Anna.
1: So, Vronsky is a woman.
0: And I've waited a long time for this moment.
2: What does this mean, Anna?
1: It means your secretary, Anna, is actually Vronsky, one of the most notorious secret agents in Asia, Your Excellency.
2: Anna, a spy. But the card she found in your room...
1: She found no card. It was her own. I must admit, she's clever, Your Excellency. But not quite clever enough.
0: No? And who is holding the gun, Mr. Endicott?
2: For years, she has been with me for years, and all along she was working for them.
0: I am still working for them, Your Excellency. And now, my present assignment is almost finished. Two bullets and two bodies floating on the sea. You have both made it simple for me.
1: You underestimate me, Miss Anna.
0: Do I?
1: I admit I didn't suspect you. But I was taking no chances with anyone. That gun you're holding is the one I took from your handbag. The ambassador's revolver.
0: Well?
1: I took the precaution of removing the shell. Just in case it should fall into the wrong hands.
0: Oh, you are lying. I told you that you are lying. Oh, no.
1: No use, Anna. The chambers are empty.
0: Oh, you filthy.
1: With your permission, Your Excellency, I'll escort your ex-secretary quietly but firmly to the brig. I believe the rest of our journey will be uneventful, as of now.

0: In the animal world, there is the hunter and the hunted, hound and fox, hawk and sparrow, cat and mouse. We in the topmost species have also joined the hunt. But who is to judge precisely which of us are hounds or foxes as we enter the chase? The Chase was created and written for the National Broadcasting Company by Lawrence Cleese. Featured in today's cast were Bryna Rayburn, Leon Janney, Guy Rep, and Lester Fletcher. The Chase is directed and transcribed by Fred Way. Fred Collins speaking. Next week, a killer devotes 5 years to developing the perfect murder, then finds that his plans must undergo a drastic change in The Chase.
1: Tonight, it's Adventure with Dragnet and Barry Craig, confidential investigator on in... Investigator on in...

0: Inside every Cape plum, there's a nice clean stone asking to be let out. 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
2: 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This week, Bill S. Ballinger's sound portrait of an unlikely hero. The Air Hunters. Starring Ken Berry. Joanne Worley. Edgar Bergen. 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

0: This week, a story about the eternal optimist. Someone who always wakes up on the right side of the bed, even if the right side happens to be against a wall. It's the story of Dean Quinn, a young man born as a member of the human race, a species whose behavior patterns leave him in a state of bewilderment. It's a world perhaps gone mad that's best treated as a joke, one continuous stream of one-line gags. And the funny thing of it is, Dean Quinn gets along fine. Fine until he awakens one evening in a most peculiar waterbed, and awakens to the realization that he himself has been playing straight man in a bad joke. The punchline is murder. Our story this week, The Air Hunters, begins after this word.
1: A man in business named Norm loudly blew up a giant storm from tax laws which hosed his business was closed. Regrettably, that's today's norm. Well, you can stop this drift to welfare and unemployment if you work to modernize and simplify the federal tax codes covering small business. With updated tax laws, small business can remain in business, expand, better serve your community, and create more jobs. 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So let's do something about small business tax reform. Let's write the National Small Business Association, Jefferson Building, Washington, D.C. That's NSB, Jefferson Building, Washington, D.C.
0: Picture this. A clear, star-filled, windy desert night just outside of Palm Springs. A dirt road leading off the highway, meandering through sand and sage up toward the base of the towering San Jacinto Mountains. Nestled within an oasis of tall palms, a single house. A veritable hideaway. The inside lights are on, but the house deserted. A sliding glass door is open, leading to the swimming pool. In the shadow of the diving board, the shapely body of a beautiful woman, floating face down. In the shallow end, a second body, a young man bleeding from the head and, for the moment, alive.
2: Where am I? What am I doing here? Ow. Must have got zapped in the head. How did a nice young fella like me get into a spot like this? I mean, my God, she's dead. And I'm supposed to be. What happened? What started it? I was in New York, okay? And I got sick with pneumonia, right? And my friendly physician said, go west to the warmth, okay? So I leave the Big Apple, and I stick out my thumb, and I head for the land of sunshine and movie stars. I arrive with a grand total of $3.68 to my name. My name, Dean Quinn. Yeah, it's all coming back. Boy, oh, think. You needed money. The superb printing company in Hollywood is a box-like brick building hiding beneath a coat of peeling pink plaster. There was a sign in the window. Bill Passer wanted. Now, I didn't know the first thing about passing bills, but I was willing to learn. I went in. It smelled exactly like a printing plant should. Ink, type cleaner, and hot metal. A fat guy was running around a small flatbed press, all hot and sweaty with ink smeared on his big horn-rimmed glasses. The press was churning out handbills printed on vivid green paper. The fat guy was looking over his Coke bottle lenses at me. Are you the boss?
3: Yeah. Mallop.
2: Mr. Mallop, my name's Dean Quinn.
3: Malcolm Lapp.
2: Oh, sorry. It's sort of hard to hear in here. You need a guy to pass out handbills?
3: Ever stuffed them before?
2: Oh, I'm an old stuffer from way back. What's the pay?
3: $4 a thousand. But if I find places been skipped, I don't pay.
2: Well, I don't blame you.
3: Hey, you got a bag?
2: Like a newspaper carrier? No.
3: Well, I'll rent you. Dollar deposit. Now, just step over here. Right here. Hey, see this wall map?
2: Yeah.
3: Along here. You see? This is your area.
2: Well, I was really hustling. Didn't even have a place to stay, and I already had a job. It takes a gross amount of walking to stuff a lousy 1,000 handbills. I just about finished the last of my supply when I came to a dingy little bungalow court called the El Cairo. Nothing Egyptian about it. It just might have been built about the same time as the pyramids. I padded right into the courtyard, surrounded on three sides by grimy, white-framed bungalows. Cracked walls, brown walks, dead bushes, and a birdbath no self-respecting sparrow would use. I stuffed, crammed, and pushed a bill into every tiny mailbox on each of the little stoops. On the door of the last bungalow was a card which said, Manager. I had just left one of my green specials and started for the street when I heard her.
4: Wait a minute.
2: Well, who, me? Are you talking to me, lady?
4: Come here, I want to talk to you.
2: I just stood there for a minute with a big, stupid grin on my face, staring at this girl. And I mean a big girl. 6'1" in her stocking feet. And she was barefooted. I don't mean fat. I mean she's just big. Big all over, but in proportion. Nice features, just larger than life. And really neato kind of red hair she was wearing up, but it kept falling down. And very nice legs. Great gams. And displaying outstanding size up top. She was pretty. About my age, too, but I had the feeling she needed a man more like something off Mount Rushmore. Hello, girl.
4: You can't be making much passing these things out.
2: Yeah, it's lowly, but honest. Better than selling violets or making charcoal.
4: Well, how'd you like to make a few extra dollars?
2: Dollars? I presume they're a form of currency unknown to me at the present time.
4: Got a minute? Come inside.
2: I walked fly-like into her parlor. The room was something straight out of a mail-order catalog, a dream of stained furniture, part wood and part plastic. I eased down on the edge of an imitation leather sofa and watched while she folded back the sleeves of her caftan.
4: I'm Miss Temple.
2: Formally, I'm Mr. Quinn.
4: I own El Cairo Court.
2: Oh, that's nice.
4: Well, my father left it to me when he died, nearly 3 years ago. You know, it's too much for a woman to handle alone, plumbing and patching up things, nailing stuff together, listening to the tenants complain.
2: You said something about me making money?
4: Oh, yes. Number 9 bungalow. It's been closed for 2 years, and it's filled with trash and junk. It has to be cleaned up and stuff thrown out. I don't have a rubbish disposal service.
2: And I don't have a car.
4: Could you borrow one?
2: I doubt it.
4: Well, do you have a driver's license?
2: From New York.
4: Oh. I have a car you could use. Oh, of course, I couldn't pay you very much.
2: How much is much?
4: $10. Well, I know it would cost $25 to hire a man with a truck.
2: Look, this job, passing bills, it's still good for a few more days. If it's okay to clean out the bungalow on my own time, when I get around to it, then, well, yeah, I'll do it.
4: Good.
2: On one condition.
4: Well, if there's anything worth selling, you can have it. No, sell it yourself and keep the money.
2: It sounds good, but I'll have to stay in number 9 until I get it cleaned out. It's too far between my hotel and the printing company and here to get around, you know.
4: Oh, the place is an awful mess.
2: Well, look, if I can't stay, I couldn't take the job.
4: Well, all right. If you can stand it, you can stay, Mr. Quinn.
2: It's Dean. Now, what's your name besides Temple?
4: You can call me Beth.
2: You got yourself a deal, girl-o.
5: Morning, Mr. Thompson. Sure is cold this morning.
6: Cold? It must be 94 in the shade.
5: I mean it's cold inside your car's engine.
6: Well, why didn't you say so?
5: You didn't ask.
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5: Glad you asked. when you start a car first thing in the morning, your engine is cold.
6: Well, that's true, but so what?
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5: 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It's made scientific to neutralize acids and to hold solids suspended so they don't gouge out your engine.
6: Well, thanks for telling me, Caleb.
5: 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Quaker State?
6: Well, yes. Why didn't you give me Quaker State before?
5: You didn't ask.
7: Quaker State, your car. Keep it running young.
2: I finished delivering the handbills, then made it up to Griffith Park and got my knapsack out from under the water pipe where I'd left it. Back at El Cairo Court, Bungalow 9, the heavy work began.
8: Man, you never flashed anything like it. A solid layer of dust over everything. Old cartons, dozens of them. And stacks all the way to the ceiling of newspapers and magazines and paper bags. All kinds of junk you wouldn't believe. All of it worthless.
4: I brought you some fresh sheets and pillowcases.
8: Oh, thanks. Who was living here? A tribe of Turkoman sheep herders?
4: An old man. Edgar Rhine. He died.
8: He sure didn't take it with him. Did anyone ever go through this stuff before?
4: Oh, I guess so. Well, after Mr. Rhine passed away 2 years ago, some man came out from the tax assessor's office. He looked through it and then went away.
8: He didn't run away screaming?
4: I've prepared my repast for the evening. You're welcome to join me.
2: When I got over to her bungalow, supper was ready and waiting. The table was set for two. Meat and potatoes. My kind of repast. I could tell she was taking a shine to me. I don't want to brag, but I just have a way with women. Up close, she was better looking than I thought. About a half-size model would have been perfect.
4: Did you have enough to eat?
8: Plenty. And it was plenty good, too, girl.
4: It's all right to call me Beth.
8: Yeah, I know.
4: Tell me about yourself, Dean.
8: What's to tell?
4: Where are you from?
8: As of last week, New York. The Big Apple.
4: Oh, New York. Once I hoped I could go to New York, try to get a job there. I dreamed of being a showgirl. You know, one of those big ones parading around in a gorgeous costume with feathers and sequins.
8: Why didn't you?
4: I didn't have the money. Besides, I didn't have any talent. I can't sing or dance.
8: Well, maybe not, but you're big enough.
4: What?
8: Oh, no, I mean, you've got the build for it.
4: You're right. That's the trouble. I'm just too damn big. Men don't like women as big as I am. Terrible thing is, I'm still a woman, but they think I'm a freak or something. Let's not talk about it.
8: Okay. Let's talk about old Edgar Rhine. If he's been dead for 2 years, how come you haven't cleaned out number 9 before?
4: Well, a couple of years before my father died, Dad needed money pretty bad, and Mr. Rhine offered to take a 5-year lease and pay the rent in advance at a 25% discount, so Dad took it. About a year after Dad, Mr. Rhine died, too. So I just locked up the place for the rest of the time.
8: Sounds like Mr. Rhine had a lot of money.
4: Not really. Oh, of course, he was a miser and saved everything. But all the county found was less than $5,000 in a bank book he had in his pocket when they took him to the hospital.
8: How old was he?
4: 75, maybe. He died from a stroke.

0: Oh, yeah. All right. Oh, yeah, all right already. I'm up. Oh, my back. What a mattress. No wonder. Look at that lump. Oh, that'd be great if there was money in there. Hey, what's this? These are... These are bank books. Look at those beautiful decimal points. $10,000. $10,000 and another. And, boy, oh, your ship has come in.
1: We're number one. We're the largest company, and you don't get to be the largest company unless you're doing a little extra for people.
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0: I sat on the bed in that miserable little room, laughing and having a great time thumbing through my latest find. Each book was credited with a deposit of 10,000 bucks, a total of $100,000. But not in the name of Edgar Rhein. They all had similar initials. Edward A. Rankin, Elmer B. Raymond, Elgin C. Reed, and so on. And there was only one savings book to a bank, 10 different banks. I looked inside the plastic envelope again, and I found a brittle yellow newspaper clipping. It said, Mrs. Etta Rhein Martin, 28, of 119 Turner Street, died yesterday after a long illness. She is survived by her husband, Charles K. Martin, and her daughter, Helen. Services will be held at 2 p.m. Thursday at the Willow Chapel Funeral Home. The clipping had no date and no town where it had been published. I turned it over, and on the back was the name of a store from a corner of an ad, Sabin's. Although I realized it was sort of a lousy thing to do, I decided not to tell Beth. Now, I'm as honest as the next guy, but I figured this was a special case. Besides, she'd said anything I found cleaning out the bungalow I could keep. So at least for now, I'd keep the discovery to myself.
1: Like some breakfast?
0: True words were never spoken. I'll be right in.
1: Coffee's ready. Help yourself to orange juice and toast.
0: Oh, good grits, pretty lady. You know, Beth, you look great in the morning.
1: Oh, Dean, you're making me blush.
0: Can I borrow your car today?
1: Aren't you going to work?
0: Sure, later.
1: Then why do you need the car?
0: Oh, you know, I thought maybe I'd start the day right by unloading some more of that old man's trash.
1: But it isn't dark. You're liable to get in trouble.
0: I'll be careful.
1: All right, take it.
0: Thanks. Incidentally, do you know if Edgar Rhein left a will?
1: I don't think so. That's what the assessor was looking for and didn't find.
0: Did the old boy ever have any visitors or relatives?
1: I can't remember anyone.
0: After he died, didn't anyone ever come to ask for him, make any inquiries about him?
1: Not that I know of. Seems to me you're asking an awful lot of questions about him.
0: No, I'm just wondering. Thought maybe they wanted his clothes or stuff or something.
1: Even so, you've been awfully interested for somebody who didn't know him.
0: Just to make it look good in case Beth was watching, I tossed a few bundles of magazines into the car. Old man Ryan's golden geese were tucked securely in my inside coat pocket. My heart was beating against them. Then I took off for the Superb Printing Company and my separation pay. I dumped the magazines in a big green bin out behind the brick building and went in.
2: Get them all delivered, kid?
0: You bet. Here's my bag back. I won't need it anymore.
2: Too tough for you, huh?
0: It's my feet. I wear orthopedic shoes. Can I have my money?
2: Here. Don't spend it all in one place.
0: Wait, this is only $2. Where's the rest?
2: Well, first I have to see if you delivered them all. Come back in a few days and pick up your check.
0: Oh, forget it. I won't need it anyway. I converted the $2 to gasoline and drove Beth's old crate to Universal City. Besides the film studios and the tour, Universal City features a number of other businesses housed in a couple of office buildings. The one I wanted was Clarence J. Walden and Associates. Walden was famous for digging up missing heirs. He worked on a commission basis up to 40%. I figured since this was my first time, I'd work for less. It was a large office with half a dozen desks and secretaries. Walden himself had a private office. His personal secretary, a nice gal named Nora, showed me in. Walden was a nervous, fidgety, middle-aged man. Slightly bald, and he wore glasses. There were rows of playing cards spread out on his desk. He played solitaire all through my introduction.
3: Red King, if I could just free this pile. What can I do for you, Mr. Quinn?
0: Mr. Walden, these are my credentials. Photostats, of course. I don't want you to think I'm some nut off the street.
3: B.A., pre-law, University of Wisconsin. Honorable discharge, U.S. Army, Fort Dix, New Jersey.
0: Yes, Judge Advocate General's Corps, because of my slight legal background. I spent my hitch doing just, ordinary investigations.
3: Well, what's this student ID card?
0: Columbia University. 1 year to go in law school. I had to drop out this semester, but I'll be back next year to graduate. Now, why I'm here?
3: To make a claim of some kind.
0: Or to find an heir. I happen to know of an estate worth $100,000 in cash. No one else even knows it exists. Not even the state.
3: Yeah, lots of rumors about lost estates. When we investigate, they don't pan out.
0: Oh, this one will. I have proof.
3: It's like I said, lots of rumors about estates.
0: Oh, this one's no rumor.
3: Well, it is until I see some proof.
0: You know, I'll need a small stipend for my services. Say, $150 a week plus expenses and, 25% of whatever you get.
3: Let's see, one red king.
0: Say, $100 a week?
3: $75 a week, drawing account plus expenses for 1 year against your finder's fee. Take it or leave it.
0: I'll take it. Smart nose, that's me. A wader inner where others more sensible would fear to tread. But not me, not old Bean, no sir. With me, it's just one death-defying idiocy after the other. And this time, I pushed to the limit.
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0: America's number one adventurer, K7, former United States secret agent who operated in 22 countries on land, on sea, and in the air, brings you another story of today. Here is K7.
1: Ladies and gentlemen, during last year, newspapers printed many stories of border violations. The world was nervous. Boundaries between countries were closely guarded, and each violation brought new diplomatic protests. It is a story of border violations engineered by international troublemakers that I bring to you now. My old friend, John Holbrook, will introduce the story.
0: Thank you, K7. Agent Z, one of K7's former associates, was one of the few who knew the real story behind border violations. He knew that many of these acts were unintentional, but that others were deliberately planned by international crooks and spies who were making large fortunes, selling information to the rearming nations. It was a trick to keep world tension high, and Z knew that the offenders must be captured. When he had gathered the information he needed to act, he called on his friend, Patricia Norwood.
2: I'm going to ask you to help me, Pat. Now, look at this newspaper. You'll find a story about border violations on the front page.
3: Oh, yes, I've just been reading it.
2: Good. Now, I'll tell you the real facts. Pat, the majority of those so-called international incidents are a part of a deliberate plot.
3: A plot, Z? You mean that?
2: I've gathered as much information as I could, Pat. And now I'm going after the crooks. I want you to go with me.
3: Well, how are they working?
2: Well, one man, I'm not sure of his identity, has a private airplane hidden somewhere. He's painted the insignia of one country on the underside of the wing.
3: So that it will be easily identified when he flies over the other.
2: Yep, that's right. Each night he flies across the border, drops low with propaganda so that he'll be seen, and then he returns to his own flying field. The smaller country enters a diplomatic protest. The result is world unrest, a threat of war.
3: And I suppose this crook is selling information.
2: Exactly. Now, he's got to be captured, Pat. I need your help again. Will you come with me?
3: No, I will, Z. When do we start?
2: Tonight. My plane is waiting at the airport, and there's no time to lose.
0: Z laid his plans carefully. From diplomatic sources, he secured permission from both countries involved to fly over the border. The orders went out by radio.
4: Permission is hereby granted to Agent Z for flights over the border. Night flights over such territory will be at his own risk, since border guards have orders to shoot down violators.
0: Night flights at Z's own risk. Z immediately established headquarters at a small field near the disputed border. Two nights after his talk with Pat, the two had their equipment set up and were ready. They waited on the darkened airfield.
2: Well, Pat, we're ready. Have you ever operated a radio direction finder?
3: No, but I think I know how.
2: Now, you'll manage. Now, let's go over our plans again. As soon as the airplane that's violating the border is heard, I'll take off. When a pilot sees my plane in the air, he'll probably turn and head for his home field as fast as possible. I'll try to follow it.
3: Well, I hope you're successful, Z. Be sure and fly high over the border. The guards might shoot you down.
2: No, I won't take any unnecessary chances. Now, while I'm in the air, I'll keep in constant touch with you by radio.
3: Yes, I know how to work the transmitter at this end.
2: Now, your biggest job will be to keep the direction finder trained on me at all times. And that'll tell you which way I'm flying. South, southeast, southwest. And then if I should lose the other plane up there in the darkness, we'd at least know in which direction his field lies.
3: And by computing the speed of your plane, you could tell approximately how far from here the field is. Oh,
2: that's it, Pat. Knowing the direction and the approximate distance from this field, we should be able to locate it, even if he gets away from me tonight.
3: Z, listen.
2: Yep, he's up there, Pat. I'm going to take off. Remember what you have to do. If all goes well, I'll see you in an hour or two. Tune in your radio as soon as I'm in the air.
3: I will. Be careful, Z. I'd better turn the radio on. Hello? Hello? 147R calling plane 291R. 147R calling plane 291R. Can you hear me, Z?
5: Hello, Pat. 291R calling 147R. Radio working perfectly. Come in.
3: I can hear you, Z. I've got the direction finder working.
5: Keep it trained on me, Pat. I'm gaining altitude. I'm over the other plane now. I don't think the other pilot has seen me. Yes, he has seen me, Pat. He's turning back. He's headed toward the border. I'm behind him and above him. Keep your direction finder on me.
3: I have it on you, Z. You're headed directly south. Do you hear me? You're headed directly south.
5: The plane that's been violating the border has increased its speed, Pat. There's no doubt that he's seen me. We've been spotted from the ground, too. The border is directly under us. The border guards are using anti-aircraft guns. There are puffs of white smoke as the shells explode around us.
3: Z, be careful. Go higher.
5: We're over the border now. I don't believe either plane was hit. The border violator is still directly ahead of me. Are you watching the direction finder?
3: Yes. You're still headed directly south. Z, come in. Z, can you hear me? 147R calling plane 291R. Come in, I've lost you.
5: Pat, I'm afraid I'm in trouble. My motor is missing. Wait, it's better again now. Watch direction finder.
3: Keep talking, Z.
5: My motor is missing badly, Pat. The other plane is gaining on me. I'm losing speed.
3: Z, turn and come back. Come back.
5: I've just discovered the trouble. My gasoline tank was hit as I flew over the border. The gasoline has leaked away. I've got to go down.
3: Z, keep talking.
5: Nearly down, Pat. Nearly down. Dropping flares for a forced landing. There's a beat.
3: Hello. Hello, Z. Z, can you hear me? Z, come in. 147R calling plane 291R. Come in.
0: Z's radio was silent, his fate unknown. Pat waited until the following afternoon for some word from him. Then she wirelessed M's old friend, K7. He advised her to notify the authorities of both countries and to charter a plane, cross the border, and make a close survey of the countryside from the air.
3: Fly lower, pilot. I thought I saw something.
6: Yes, miss.
3: No, it's nothing, I guess. I don't understand why we haven't seen a plane on the ground. Oh, if only K7 were here.
6: Your friend Z must have landed safely.
3: Well, I was thinking of that. If he'd crashed, we would have sighted the wreck. Or there would have been a report. How far behind the border are we now?
6: About 55 miles, directly south.
3: Well, Z couldn't have been that far. We'd better turn. Wait, do you see anything in that tall tree below us?
6: Well, yes. Yes, it's a long piece of cloth.
3: And it looks as if it was tied to the top of the tree.
6: That's right, miss.
3: Now, look down over our left wing. There's a second cloth streamer tied to that tree down there.
6: Yes, I see it.
3: And that field beneath is smooth. Large enough for a plane to take off.
6: Yes, plenty big enough.
3: And there's a barn, too. It might be a secret hangar. Those rags tied to the tops of the two trees would show the direction of the wind so that a plane could land.
6: Yeah, it might be a private field, miss. You want to go down?
3: We're 55 miles from the border. Just far enough. That may be the field the plane that violates the border takes off from each night. How far is the next airport, pilot?
6: About 5 miles.
3: We'll head for it at once. I'm going to land. And tonight I'm coming back here on foot and look this field over.
0: That night, Pat made her way back to the field she had sighted from the air. Was it the one used by the international crooks? If so, it was ideally located. The countryside was almost complete wilderness. As she crept to the edge of the field under cover of darkness, she saw lights. Then an airplane motor was started. Two men were near the plane. They turned and went back into the barn that served as a hangar. Pat made up her mind quickly. She ran to the plane, climbed in, and concealed herself behind the pilot's seat. Shortly after, the two men returned.
7: You'll have no trouble tonight, Niter.
8: Found out what happened to the pilot who followed me last night?
7: Yes, it was Special Agency.
8: He reached the ground safely?
7: Yes. Now he's in prison.
8: Prison? How could that be?
7: The civil authorities saw the flares which he dropped. They were waiting for him when he reached the ground.
8: But they will let him go free as soon as they find out who he is.
7: That has been arranged. I told you that I had friends. The authorities believe that he is one of us. They have been told that his credentials are forgeries. He'll be in prison for a long time. If he's not shot as a spy.
8: That is good. The special agent is in prison as a spy.
7: Before he can get out, there'll be war. Now, we will start. Get in. Tonight, I go with you. We'll fly over every city and drop leaflets. What is in them,

0: Ben, tonight I go with you. We'll fly over every city and drop leaflets. What is in them will make the people think. Get in. Remember, I am with you. Fly high over the border. Take no chances. I'm ready. Take off.
1: Anyone?

0: Go up higher. You're too near the trees.
1: It will take a minute. The tail seems heavy. It is the extra gasoline, and because you are with me.
2: Pat held her breath as she crouched in the darkness behind the two crooks. She waited until she was sure the plane was over the border. Then, cautiously, she crawled to the space under the wing. The gasoline tanks were there. She turned a valve. It was a desperate chance.
0: What is the trouble? The motor is missing.
1: I don't know, Nadok. We have plenty of gasoline.
0: Hang on.
1: We've got to land. It will be hard. The plane is heavy tonight. It's dusty.
0: There's an airfield below. As soon as we are on the ground, run. We must not be caught.
1: I can see the ground. Perhaps it will be all right.
0: The city is to our right. I have friends there.
1: Hang on. We're going to hit.
0: Jump. We've been seen. There are men coming.
3: Stay in the plane. If either of you attempt to get out, I'll have to shoot.
0: Who are you? What are you doing in this plane?
3: It makes little difference who I am, gentlemen. Don't try to move.
1: Nadok, they have turned on the airport lights.
0: Yes?
1: There are men running towards us.
0: Jump to the ground. I'll take care of this girl.
3: You do well.
4: Stay in your plane. Look around it, men.
3: Zee, is that you?
4: Pat, say, how did you get there? Who are these men?
3: Zee, keep them covered. These are the border violators. And this one, Nadok, is head of the ring.
4: Nadok? Well, I've heard about you from K-7. Pat, this man tried to have me put in prison. K-7 freed me. You've captured one of the world's most daring international crooks.

Nadok and Nizer were arrested. Under questioning, they revealed the names of the others in the plot. Z rounded them up and sent them to prison. Within a week, diplomatic tension had lessened. Once again, Z had served the cause of peace. Listen for my next story. This is K7 speaking.

0: in the majesty of motion, from the boundless everywhere, comes the magic name Majestic, mighty monarch of the air. In just a few seconds, you will hear the next episode of that thrilling story, Phantom Spoilers, as related by Majestic's Master of Mystery. He is brought to you through the courtesy of the manufacturers of Majestic Radios, the receiver that by merely turning a knob silences interstation noises, thereby establishing the closest approach to static elimination yet achieved. This is just one of a score of outstanding features found in the new Majestic radios. In Majestic's many new models is the full enjoyment of radio, with a choice to meet taste and purse at lowest prices in the history of quality receivers. Before continuing with his story, Majestic's Master of Mystery has a fascinating gift offer to make. Listen.
1: In the heart of the jungle, near the holy city of Benares in India, there grows the sacred sandalwood tree. Every high-caste Hindu places on his forehead the distinguishing mark of his caste. The chief ingredient of this caste mark is a sandalwood leaf. And what is even more interesting is the fact that for hundreds of years, the sandalwood itself has been carved out by devout Hindus into swastika charms, the oldest good luck emblem known to man. When I left India, I brought away with me quite a number of these sacred swastikas carved out of sandalwood. Expert craftsmen in this country have fashioned unique replicas of these sacred swastikas, which will be equally prized by both men and women. Though far removed from the country of their origin, these sacred swastikas in sandalwood still retain the famous scent of the sandalwood tree, and they will bring to you all the romance, all the glamour and mystery that is the East. I want you to have a swastika absolutely free. You will be proud to own it, proud to display it. Who knows? But all the good luck associated for 3,000 years with this historic emblem may be yours when you possess it. At the close of my program today, your announcer will tell you how you may secure one of the sacred sandalwood swastikas absolutely free.
0: Majestic's Master of Mystery is on the trail of the murderers of his friend, Professor André Charlot. On board ship returning to India, he finds three persons involved. One of them is a mysterious woman, another is Randall Crawford, and the third is an aviator named Shora, who takes the name of James Barry. In the last episode, the ship's detective is found dead. Standing over him, knife in hand, is Randall Crawford. Now the story will be resumed by the Master of Mystery himself.
1: I stared dumbfounded at the scene before me. Gershad lay dead in a pool of blood. Standing over the body with a dagger in his hand was Randall Crawford, evidently his murderer. Crawford wheeled around, his eyes opened wide in terror. He gasped convulsively, staggered back, then sank down upon the berth. The corridor was in an uproar. Doors were clattering. Questions were being hurled back and forth. Excited passengers were crowding in the doorway. At a sign from me, Captain Wilson cleared the entrance and forcibly closed the door. The doctor dropped to his knees beside the fallen man. His examination was swift, brief. It confirmed what I had seen at a glance. The French detective was dead. But why had Crawford killed him? Why? It was incredible, meaningless. My eyes jerked to where Crawford sat on the berth, his hands still clasping the bloody knife. He was staring at the dead man, dully, his lips trembling, his face a frozen mask. His attitude was as puzzling as his act had been. Snatching a crumpled towel from the rack, I crossed to where he sat and folded it about the blade. His nervous fingers opened slowly. The knife dropped into the towel. Taking care not to touch the handle, I wrapped it loosely and laid it on the upper berth. Captain Wilson made a whoop towards me.
2: Do you want me to take care of that?
1: I shook my head. No, thank you, Captain. I'd like to examine it a little later. The captain's eyebrows raised.
2: What for?
1: He pointed to the body of the Frenchman. The man's dead, isn't he? His eyes shifted to Crawford. We know who killed him, don't we?
2: He took a threatening step towards Crawford, then turned to me. I'll have to put him under arrest. You can examine him below. He broke off abruptly, started towards the door. I'll have the body removed, too. I held out a restraining arm. The body must not be disturbed, Captain. Not yet. It's most important. The captain was about to reply when there was a knock at the door. Before anyone could respond, it opened. A young man slipped into the room, closing the door quickly behind him. It was James Barry, occupant of the stateroom across the corridor. The man I knew was Toron, the notorious war agent. His mouth dropped open in amazement when he saw the figure upon the floor. He looked at each of us in turn. By Jove, they've done it this time, haven't they? His eye caught mine apologetically. Sorry to break in like this. I heard the commotion, thought I might help. Throughout this, Crawford sat with his head buried in his hands. Larry stared at him, then swung his eyes towards me. Were they after Crawford again? It was Captain Molson who answered. Crawford did this. Barry wheeled around. What? The captain nodded grimly, then in a few rasping sentences told what had happened. Barry turned to me, an odd expression on his face. His glance swept back to Captain Molson and to Crawford. I don't believe it. Crawford looked up quickly. I started. What makes you say that, Barry? Larry kept his eyes fixed on Crawford's upturned face. He spoke slowly with conviction. Well, a man who would swallow that mixture of drugs wouldn't have the strength to hold a knife, let alone plunge it into a man's body. I looked at the doctor. That had been my contention. He caught my eye, nodded, then pursed his lips. That's true, unless I gripped his arm. Yes, doctor, unless what? He squinted at Crawford through half-closed eyes. Unless an antidote of some kind had been administered. An antidote? That was possible, of course. But how and by whom? Before I could voice the questions aloud, Captain Wilson broke in. I'm sorry, gentlemen. I'll have to take the young man in custody. I'll have him locked up for the night. You may examine him again in the morning. He strode across the room wearily to the door. He opened the door, peered on the corridor, then pressed a button. A bell sounded eerily in the distance. In a moment, we heard rapid footsteps. The steward appeared, his face paling as he took in the scene before him. The captain stepped over to Crawford, caught his arm. Crawford stood up, looked at me, then at Barry. Finally, his glance dropped to the murdered man. He shuddered visibly and shuffled towards the door. Barry walked over to him, laid a hand upon his arm, then turned to the captain. He may need help, Captain. One of us should go with him. Captain Wilson hesitated a moment, shrugged his shoulders. Oh, very well, you may, if you think it's necessary. The steward touched his cap and the three departed. Captain Wilson and the doctor followed a moment later. Closing the door after them, I leaned against it and surveyed the small room. It was practically as I had left it an hour before. That was odd. Detective Gershard had been in that room alone with the drugged man. He had remained behind for two purposes. To keep an eye on Crawford and to find some evidence that would identify his assailant. He had been there for an hour. Yet, in most important particulars, the room had not been disturbed. The upper berth where we had found Crawford had not been touched. The glass on the dresser was in the identical spot. The position of the drawers was the same. Some closed, some partly open. It was possible, of course, that Gershard had left the room and had later returned. My thoughts flashed to the alarm, the commotion that had attended my rescue after I was thrown overboard. Gershard must have heard it if he were still alive. There was but one answer. Gershard had been killed not long after I had left the stateroom. In other words, he had been dead at least 1 hour when we found Crawford standing over him with a dripping knife. Crawford could not have been the murderer. I was sure of it. Then who was? How had he been slain? I looked down again at the dead body. The Frenchman was on his back, his feet pointing towards the door where I stood. The place where Crawford had stood was to one side, a little behind the body. I bent quickly and examined the wound. It was just over the heart and slanted toward the position occupied by Crawford, the side nearest the berth. To inflict that wound, Crawford would have had to cross the room almost to the door, then turn facing the detective. Almost to the door, exactly where I stood. Only a person standing in the door could have killed Gershard. Someone in the doorway. I could reconstruct the entire scene now. The murderer had known Gershard was in that room. He had come to the door and knocked. When the door opened, he struck. After that, he had contrived to restore Crawford to consciousness, perhaps given an antidote, as the doctor had suggested. Then, by proper timing, Crawford had been placed in the position over the body in which we found him. Then, The murderer was still in the room when we entered. How then had he got away? Certainly not through the door. I glanced at the space beneath the lower berth. That was it, the panel. My case was complete. It vindicated Crawford. But whom did it convict? I was stumped. Nothing further could be done before morning. I spread a sheet over the body. Wrapping carefully, I took the knife, then made my way to my stateroom. I had not been there since the room had been rifled by the veiled woman. Drawing from my pocket the tiny black disc, the magic amulet that had once saved my life, I secreted it carefully in my inner belt, then threw myself on the berth. And awakened sometime later by an odd whirring noise, I sat up. There could be no mistaking it. It was an airplane. An airplane flying over the ship. That was strange. We were still some hours' distance from Bombay. Suddenly, someone knocked at my door. I sprang up. A voice called my name. It was Captain Wilson. I flung the door open. The captain's face was livid. Crawford, he's disappeared. Someone struck the steward over the head and opened the strong room door. Disappeared? I grasped the captain's arm. That boy is innocent, Captain. If he's gone, he's met with foul play. The airplane. It was close by now. I grabbed Captain Wilson's arm. Come on. This is a getaway. We raced down the corridor, up that stairs to the top deck. An aquaplane had settled on the water. Suddenly, two figures appeared from the inky blackness of the ship's corridors. They climbed upon a lifeboat, poised for an instant, then plunged over the side. I recognized them both. One was the veiled woman. The other was the aviator, Chorov, the young man known on the ship as James Barry.
0: Did the master of mystery capture the murderer? The veil of mystery will undoubtedly be lifted when Majestic's Master of Mystery returns to the air with the next episode. 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
1: 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I'll put one at Lads onto it. 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

0: just as true as I'm standing here. Grandma tried to kill me.
1: Would you go on the witness stand and swear to that, Faye?
0: Certainly not. This is a family affair. Nevertheless, it's true.
1: You're mistaken, Faye.
0: I'm not.
1: Yes, you are. Because at the time you say Grandma was shoving towels saturated with chloroform under the door of the closet you were locked in, she was lying unconscious at the foot of the stairs on the first floor.
0: No, I tell you...
2: That's right, Faye. I was there when she fell.
1: I'll grant you, your grandmother may have locked you in the closet, but she wasn't the one who tried to chloroform you.
0: Then who did? She was the only one who knew I was in there.
1: No, the murderer knew.
0: But how? How could he possibly have known?
1: Have you forgotten you pounded on the door and yelled to get out? It drew the killer's attention to you. What a perfect setup. Your grandmother locks you in, so naturally if you die there, everyone would suspect your grandmother.
0: Then that's why he wouldn't answer. He wanted me to think it was Grandma.
1: Certainly. The killer was roaming around the house. Grandma Martin locked you in the closet to protect you and started downstairs to find me. She was thrown or pushed down the stairs by the killer, who then came on up to the third floor. Here you were, yelling and pounding. Saw the perfect opportunity to finish you and nearly succeeded.
2: Dr. Jack, what about Cherry down on the second floor? When we found her crouching in the linen closet, she was in a fit of terror. She said Faye was after her, trying to kill her.
1: She was mistaken.
2: You mean she mistook the killer for Faye? But in that case, who is the killer?
1: You don't know now.
2: No, I don't. Oh, look here. There's only one person. It could be Pauline West, the radio actress.
0: Yes, Pauline West.
2: Yes, it would have to be. She's the only other person connected with this house, the only other name mentioned.
1: Yes, Reggie. Pauline West is the murderer.
2: But where is she now? Why haven't we seen her? Is she in the house now?
1: Yes, and you're going to see her very shortly now. In fact, in the next few minutes, I'm going to turn Pauline West over to the police.
0: No. No, you can't do that. No matter what happens, you can't do that.
1: She's guilty of murder. She killed your brother, Job. She was responsible for Cherry accidentally shooting Hope, although it wasn't an accident. She tried to kill your grandmother by pushing her downstairs. She tried to chloroform you, and she was responsible for Cherry being pushed downstairs and being slashed over and over again.
0: I know it. Oh, don't you understand? We'd all rather be dead. We'd all want to be dead if she was taken into court and made a public exhibit. Something for the newspapers to gloat over, for the appetites of the scandalmongers to feed on. I'd rather see all of us dead than to see that happen.
1: I'm afraid I haven't got much choice in the matter. I warned your grandmother when she brought us in that if the murderer was in this house and I could prove it, nothing could prevent me from turning it over to the police.
0: Then if I get the opportunity, I will kill her with my own hands.
2: Oh, but you mustn't.
1: That'd be terribly foolish, because then you would have to be the public sensation instead of her.
0: No, because you'd never take me alive.
1: Reggie, Under these circumstances, Faye's a very dangerous young woman. It's going to be necessary for you to stay by her and prevent her from doing what she said she'll do.
2: How much longer is this going to keep up?
1: Only a few minutes. Only until I have Pauline West in safe custody.
0: No. No, you can't do it.
1: Reggie, stop her.
2: Nick. Jack, she's locked us in.
1: Now we are in a fine mess. We've got to break down that door.
2: Right, Earl, let's go.
1: Wait, listen. The baby.
2: Oh, look here.
1: Come on, we got to get out of here. Together now.
2: Once more should do it.
1: Hurry, hurry.
2: More solid than I thought.
1: We've got to keep trying. We've got to get out of here. It's murder. We've got to get out of here quick.
0: Cherry. Cherry, is that you?
3: They don't come near me.
0: Cherry, listen. We haven't got much time. Give me your hand. Now, come on.
3: No, Faye.
0: I tell you, we haven't got much time. Now, hurry faster.
3: Faye, where are we going? I don't want to go.
0: Now, then, up these stairs to the attic.
3: The attic?
0: Faster. Faster. Wait.
3: But why, Faye? Why?
0: Come on. Now then, up this ladder to the roof.
3: I'm afraid. I'm afraid.
0: Come on, hurry. I'm right behind you.
3: Oh, please, Faye, please.
0: Now push that trap door up.
3: No.
0: Push that trap door up. All right. Up on the roof.
3: It's so high up here. It's so high.
0: It's all right, Cherry. It's all right. I'm going with you.
3: Going with me?
0: Here, come over to the edge of the roof. I want to show you something.
3: Hey, someone's turned the searchlight on. They can see us up here.
0: It doesn't matter, darling. It doesn't matter in the least.
3: Hey, I'm so scared.
0: Don't worry. I'll be with you. I'll be with you all the time. Now, look over the edge. You see the glass roof of the sunroom right down below us?
3: But it's so far.
0: The glass roof of the sunroom. You loved the sunroom when you were a little girl. It was your favorite room.
3: Hey, why did you bring me up here?
0: Darling, you couldn't help it. It wasn't ever your fault, so you mustn't suffer anymore for it. Just close your eyes. Do you remember how you used to close your eyes when I told you fairy stories? Fairy stories about the good little fairies who always came to the rescue of little girls.
2: I think we're getting it.
1: Once more, we'll do it.
2: That did it.
4: Let's do this.
1: Downstairs, Reggie. Downstairs.
4: I know. I'm coming. Which way, Jack? Which way?
1: Come on, come on. Downstairs to the first floor.
4: But how do you know which way she went?
1: I don't know which way she went. We've got to find her. Wait. I'm going into the library. You take the dining room. Conservatory and the sunroom.
4: Righto.
1: Yell if you see anything.
5: All right. You do the same.
1: A fine mess. Hey, Jack, what's the matter?
4: Doc, has Faye been in here?
1: Faye? No, nobody's been in here. Jack, we ought to get a doctor.
5: Jack, come here. Come here.
1: That's Reggie.
4: Come on, Doc.
1: He's found her.
5: Jack.
1: Coming, Reggie.
5: In the sunroom. In the sunroom. Hurry.
1: Did you find her? Reggie, where is she? What's the matter?
4: Look, Jack, up through the glass. Look up on the roof.
1: What's that?
6: Hey, it's Faye and Cherry. It's Faye and Cherry.
4: Look, they're fighting.
1: Well, don't stand there. What's the matter with you? Get up on the roof.
6: Look out! No. No, it shouldn't have happened that way.
7: Oh, boy. 4 o'clock in the morning. Reggie, when this mess is cleaned up, I'm going to bed and sleep straight through a week.
4: About a little sleep I'd get if I did go to bed tonight.
7: Wonder why they don't put some sleeping chairs in a hospital waiting room. Where'd Jack say he is going?
4: The doctor called him out. Something about Faye.
7: Yeah. The chauffeur dead, Job dead, Cherry dead. Poor little old Cherry.
4: That isn't all.
7: Huh?
4: Hope in the hospital with a bullet wound, Grandma here with a broken leg, and Faye here with a fractured skull.
7: Man, when Cherry and Faye high-dived off that roof and down through that skylight...
4: Would you mind not talking about it?
7: Yeah. Sure would like to know who was pushing who up there, though.
4: Cherry was pushing Faye.
7: Yeah, it sure looked like it, all right. Oh, you back, Jack?
8: Yes.
4: Anything?
8: No, everything's just the same.
7: Looky, Jack, I still don't know who is doing what to who over yonder at the Martin.
8: Well, and it's time I told you.
4: Yes, I think it is. You said Pauline West was the killer.
8: She was. But what I didn't say was that Pauline West was...
7: Well, who?
8: Cherry Martin.
7: Hey, you mean Cherry done all that dirty work?
8: Yes.
4: But the slashing thrown downstairs.
8: She did that herself.
7: She did?
4: And them, the they people she was always talking about.
8: Figments of her own imagination. She really believed in them some of the time, huh?
7: Hey, things don't fit together.
8: Yes, they do. Let's start at the beginning. Way back when Cherry was a little girl. She was a nervous, excitable child. Her grandmother had little patience with her. She used to lock her in her bedroom. On the walls of the bedroom were all the old Mother Goose figures. Man and Moon, the old witch. And one of the characters was a figure with a black hood, the face shadowed from view. And he wore a blood-red smock.
4: The man who tied her up and carried her to the furnace room.
7: Hey!
8: Yes. The characters from her childhood wallpaper transferred from the walls to her mind. Those were the they people who were after her. Locked in the room with these figures she feared and hated, her child mind absorbed them to the point where she could never get rid of them.
7: Oh, how horrible. But no Mother Goose character carried her downstairs.
8: No, of course not. She did that herself. But somehow in her mind, she blamed him for it.
4: But she was bound and gagged.
8: She did that herself.
7: Was this why Grandmother Martin called us in on the case on account of Cherry?
8: No. Hope and Job were involved with the chauffeur. He was trying to make Job ask his grandmother for money to pay blackmail. When Job refused, he found Hope an easy target, so he threatened to bring the family name to shame through Hope unless Job got the money.
4: Grandma knew this?
8: No, only that Job and Hope were in trouble.
7: Which we were supposed to get him out of.
8: Yes, but the night we arrived, Job took things into his own hands and killed the chauffeur.
7: Job really did do that then?
8: Yes, Cherry actually saw him. And that's what set Cherry off. She was shocked and afraid, but she saw how easily people could be killed. She was right on the verge mentally anyway. That finished her.
4: She killed Job?
8: Yes. She was impelled to kill Job because she knew he was going to be found out.
7: But how?
8: Well, she watched where Job hid the gun and got it. She took it out on the porch to that big urn that sits right in front of the library window. She fastened it in place, pointing right to the chair Job would sit in.
4: I say, she knew he'd sit in because Grandma Martin always made each one sit in his own chair?
8: Yes. Then she fastened a heavy black thread to the trigger, ran it over the muzzle of the gun, in through a crack in the window to her chair.
7: So that's how it is done?
8: Yes. When the gun went off, the bullet cut the thread that was holding it in place, and it fell into the urn out of sight.
4: I say.
8: Only a mind in that condition would have conceived such a thing. But it worked, and it made Cherry look innocent.
4: And then Hope found the gun?
8: Yes, before Cherry could get it and hide it. Hope suspected Cherry because she had said they would get Joe before the police did. So she came up to Cherry's room while you were with her, Doc.
7: Yeah, that's right.
8: The minute Cherry saw the gun, she knew that she had to do something desperate, that Hope knew too much. So she pretended to struggle with her, but deliberately turned the gun on Hope and shot her.
7: Boy, murder. And me, you're standing right there.
8: Then I discovered Pauline West. And when I mentioned the name to Faye, then Faye knew that Cherry was guilty.
7: Well, I don't get that. Why?
8: Because Faye knew that 2 or 3 years ago, Cherry had tried to be a radio actress. To keep the rest of the family from knowing, Cherry had taken the name of Pauline West. She wasn't a good actress, but they discovered she could cry like a baby.
7: What's that?
8: Exactly. Cherry was the baby. She'd done baby imitations on the radio.
7: Doggone.
8: Faye had forgotten all about that. It happened so long ago, but
1: The minute I mentioned Pauline West, she knew at once.
4: So now she had to kill Faye to keep a secret.
1: Yes, that's why I insisted Faye be guarded so closely.
7: Well, who bopped me on the head when I was taking Faye upstairs?
1: Jerry, she wanted you out of the way so she could get at Faye. But Faye didn't wait. She ran up to her grandmother's room. By this time, Grandma knew. She knew Faye was in danger, so she locked her in the closet so Cherry couldn't get at her.
7: But Cherry did get at her, chloroform.
1: Yes. It was also Cherry who tried to chloroform Hope.
7: Boy, and such a pretty little thing.
4: But why push her grandmother downstairs?
1: Well, this time Cherry was so unsettled in her mind she didn't know what she was doing.
7: But that roof business, how'd Cherry ever get Faye up on the roof?
1: Well, what happened up there is best left alone.
7: You ain't a-talking?
1: Case is finished. The House of Martin has fallen. They, those little people, have succeeded just as Job said they would. Now let's forget it. I'm dead tired.
4: Quiet.
7: Yeah. Poor little feller.

0: 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I Love a Mystery, written and directed by Carlton E. Morse, comes to you Monday through Friday, featuring Russell Thorson as Jack, Jim Bowles as Doc Long, and Tony Randall as Reggie York. 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
2: Why do you think I took this job? The only way I could figure to get me a holiday. Still, I sure miss him.
3: Yeah.
2: Willie.
4: What?
2: You married or anything?
4: You can say that again.
2: Well, are you?
4: I sure am.
2: Hey, sounds pretty good.
4: Pretty good? You just sit here a minute, boy. I'll show you what's pretty good.
2: Well, it's the first time I've seen Willie interested in anything. He must be some doll.
4: Yeah, I'll show you what's pretty good. Here. Take a look at that.
2: Oh, yeah, me too. Is that your wife?
4: Nobody else. She used to be on the stage. Went under the name of the Pink Pearl. Used to do a specialty act, a very high class.
2: Yeah. How long have you been married?
4: 6 months.
2: 6 months? And you'd leave her to come and work on a stinking job like this? Oh, you're crazy in the head.
4: Well, I figured the dough was good, and I wouldn't spend any out here. And that way I could save a lot. You see, Pearl, well, she's been used to nice things. I didn't reckon it was fair to make her do without them, so I decided to take this, and with the dough I saved, we can maybe put a deposit on a nice business or something.
2: Well, that's the first time I've ever heard you say more than 10 words at a time. This doll sure has you.
4: Yeah, she certainly has. Well, what are you staring at, Stan?
5: Huh? Oh, nothing. Looking at the picture? Real nice.
4: Yeah. Well, you looked enough. Hand it over.
2: I still wouldn't have left the doll like that. Not for a million.
4: Well, we figured it was worth it. Of course, I didn't do it without a long talk about it.
2: Did Pearl like the idea?
4: Yeah, of course she didn't. But like me, she figured we needed the money, so that was that.
5: She still working?
4: Yeah, but not in the stage anymore. She told me she was taking a job in a bakery. No, not that there's anything wrong with the stage. She had a very refined act. It's just that, well, she's a married woman now, and, well, you know how it is.
2: Oh, sure.
5: Yeah, I'll bet she was a wow.
4: And then some. Yeah, never could figure why a good looker like her married a pan-faced guy like me.
2: Must be love. The only reason I can figure.
4: Yeah, I guess so.
5: Say, but you'll be glad to get back to her.
4: That's not the word. When do you figure they'll pick us up, Arnie?
2: Well, job's finished, just about. Could take us off any time.
6: You know, it's a funny thing to think this whole valley will be flooded soon. Wonder how long it'll take to fill.
2: Well, when that coffer goes, you'll be a lake before you can spit.
5: Yeah, I suppose all we got to do now is keep the people out of the area, huh?
2: That's about it. Yeah, that won't be hard. Everyone for 100 miles around knows about the dam, so they're not likely to be silly enough to come near it.
5: Hey, they're going to take us out in that helicopter?
2: I suppose so. Two of us, anyway. Someone has to drive the jeep. I won't be sorry when we get the green light.
5: Oh, me. Well, you two can chew the fat all night if you want. I'm hitting the sack.
4: I'll sure be glad to sleep on a decent bed again.
2: Well, we all.
4: See ya.
5: Sure, yeah.
2: I never seen Willie so talkative. He's sure gone on that wife of his. Don't blame him if it comes to that.
5: No, I don't blame him one little bit.
2: I wish they could have caught her act.
6: You get back to the city before Willie, you might just be lucky.
2: What do you mean?
6: She's working in a dive on Wharf Street.
4: What?
6: You got it.
4: How do you know?
6: You know when I went into town about 3 weeks ago?
4: Yeah?
6: Well, me and a pal went to this joint, see? We just caught her act.
4: Well, she wasn't called the Pink Pearl, but, it's the same chassis. I don't think this would make Willie very happy. You better not say anything to him.
6: You nuts? Who tear my head off?
4: Oh, the poor guy. Feel sorry for him.
6: Yeah? Well, you'd feel downside more sorry if you knew the whole story.
4: What whole story?
6: I don't think I better say anything. You might just happen to mention it.
4: Not me. I'm an oyster. I've been married too long to have a big mouth.
6: Well, you see, the reason we went to this joint was because this pal of mine had a girlfriend working there.
4: So?
6: So, guess who the girlfriend is?
4: No.
6: Yeah. See, she didn't know I worked with Willie. Hey, come to think of it, about then I didn't know she was Willie's wife. Well, anyway, after the show, we kind of teamed up, made a four, you know, and we in all the spots, we really did the town.
4: Yeah. Well, listen, just what sort of an act does she do?
6: Oh, honey, don't ask silly questions. See, when I saw her picture, I didn't twig for a second. Then it hit me.
4: Yeah, I thought you went quiet all of a sudden.
6: Well, quiet, but wouldn't you be? I was scared he'd notice something.
4: He nearly did. Well, you were staring at that picture.
6: Well, I had to make sure it was the same girl.
4: Look, you're positive, aren't you? There's no mistake.
6: I bet my life on it. Willie's wife and the dame at the club on Wharf Street are one and the same girl.
4: Well, all I can say is I hope he never finds out.
6: Yeah, I hope for her sake. Oh, he'd be a rough man if he really got mad.
4: Well, poor guy. Some dames just don't deserve to live. Here he is, working himself silly just to get some money for a little tramp.
3: How would you like to have no head?
6: What? Willie!
3: Yeah, Willie.
6: We thought you'd hit the sack, Willie.
3: Well, you thought wrong, didn't you?
6: Yeah, I guess I did.
3: What were you saying about her?
6: About who?
3: Don't kid me. What were you saying about Pearl? Come on, give before I tear it out of you.
4: No, it was nothing, Willie.
6: Yeah, that's right, Willie. It was nothing. Yeah, honest.
3: I said for you not to kid me. What were you saying?
6: Hey, quit it, will you? Willie? Quit it, Willie.
3: Way off. It wasn't any. Choke it out of you. I'll choke the life out of you. Let him go. Let him go, Willie.
6: It's about Pearl.
3: Stop it. I saw the way you was looking at the picture. Really done it. Now you're in trouble.
6: Get away from me.
4: Leave him alone, Willie. Leave him alone, I say.
3: You shouldn't have hit me, Stan. I don't like it.
6: But what do you expect me to do? What do you expect me to do? Lie there and take it?
3: You're no good. I'll teach you to say things about my wife.
6: No, you get away, Willie.
3: No good backing off. I don't like people telling lies about her. I don't like it.
6: Nobody's telling lies.
3: You like that, huh?
6: I didn't like it, Willie.
3: Yeah.
6: And, Willie, you're not going to like this.
4: Stan?
6: Your wife's a two-timer, Willie. How do you like that? She's a dirty, no-good two-timer.

0: You shouldn't have said those things to him, Stan.
1: Well, it was his own fault. He nearly killed me.
0: I've never seen a guy go to pieces like that. It's like he'd been hit with a pole axe.
1: Yeah, I should have kept my big mouth shut in the first place.
0: Yeah, I guess so. Well, anyway, I'm as much to blame as you. I wanted to know. Poor old Willie works like a dog to save money while his wife goes off and works in some crummy joint.
1: Yeah, tough.
0: I suppose you could forgive that if she figured that she could make more money there than working in a bakery. But it's the other that's so hard to take. A man like Willie won't put up with a wife two-timing him.
1: Well, who would, for Pete's sake? When a guy gets married, he should expect his wife could run straight.
2: Can you imagine what's going to happen when he gets home? Oh, wow.
0: Oh, maybe nothing. Maybe you just leave her without a word. Big, tough characters like Willie are funny. When something big happens to them, something they can't fight or beat with their fists, they go to pieces. That's what's happened to Willie.
1: Yeah. Well, no good worrying anymore, I suppose.
3: Suppose we'll hit the cut. Be
1: glad to get out of here. Be glad when the whole joint's full of water.
4: You wouldn't do a thing like they said, would you, baby? They were lying in their teeth. We had it all worked out. We'd get some money and make something of ourselves. No, you just wouldn't do it.
0: Dirty liars.
4: Yeah. Wait till I tell you what they said about you. What a laugh. That Stan. Say anything about people. He's shooting just because he's got no one. You're kind of sorry for him.
5: Pearl? Pearl, honey, I'm home. It's Willie. Pearl.
4: Honey?
5: Pearl! Hey, Pearl!
4: I must have took a walk. Yeah, that's it. She's gone for a walk someplace. That crazy pair. Just because you're a good-looking doll, they make up lying stories about you. You're gonna hate me for coming to this joint, honey. But it's just that... Well, they said Dane was doing an act here, and... Dean looks like you, and I just want to see you. I want me to see it.
6: Ladies and gentlemen, we have great pleasure in presenting to you the toast of Wolf Street. The little girl with the best accent side of any place, the fabulous Molly.
4: It ain't you, Pearl, is it? Say it ain't you.

0: surprise.
1: Who's that?
0: Hi.
1: Willie. What are you doing here?
0: I live here, don't I?
1: Oh, why, sure, honey. It's just a... Well, I thought you was out of the dam.
0: I'm not.
1: Oh, I can see that. You promised to call me when the job was finished. Why didn't you?
0: Because the job ain't finished yet.
1: What are you doing here?
0: Well, can't a guy see his own wife if he wants to?
1: Oh, sure, hon, but you're not supposed to leave the job till the dam's ready to blow.
0: Nobody knows I'm at the job. I just walked out while the other two was asleep. You happy to see me, Pearl?
1: Why, sure I am, Willie.
0: I drove 150 miles to see you, honey. Ain't you even going to give me a kiss?
1: Sure.
0: I'm your husband, you know, not your brother.
1: Better?
0: Some.
1: You make yourself comfortable, Willie. I'll make us some coffee. I'm afraid there's not much in the ice box.
0: Not eating in much?
1: No, not much.
0: I expect to eat in the bakery.
1: Bakery?
0: Yeah.
1: Yeah, I eat there. They give me real nice meals.
0: Do they treat you right?
1: Oh, sure they do. Yeah, they're always nice to me. Treat me like one of the family.
0: That's good. I wouldn't like it if you weren't being treated right. You're my wife, Pearl, and I want you to be happy. You don't like working one place. All you got to do is say you don't like it, and you can just change your job.
1: Oh, no, I like it fine.
0: You don't want to be frightened to tell me if you do decide to change. I understand.
1: I know. What are you so concerned about the job for? You ought to be worried about your own. We want to save some money, you know. You haven't forgotten about what we're going to do, have you, about the little business?
0: No. No, I haven't forgotten. Have you?
1: That's all I ever think about. That and you.
0: What have you been doing, Max?
1: Nothing much. Nip, read, taking a movie, usual thing.
0: Ever got a hankering to go back to the act?
1: No. No, that's one thing I'll never do.
0: What do you have to lie to me for, Pearl?
1: Lie to you? I don't get it, Willie. I'm not lying. What's wrong with you?
0: I listened to a guy call my wife a two-timer tonight. I near as darn it choked him because he said it.
1: Willie!
0: I didn't believe you could be like that. Not Pearl.
1: Oh, I should think not.
0: So I took the jeep and came in to see you. I didn't believe him for one minute. That's not the reason I came in.
1: Then why did you?
0: I don't know. I think I was all broke up inside, and I wanted to see you just to give me some courage or something. I don't know. It's hard to explain. There was no one here when I came home, so I waited. I waited a long time, Pearl.
1: I went to a movie.
0: I sat here in the dark and waited, and then I figured I'd take a walk. I didn't mean to go down to Wharf Street either. I just happened to end up there.
1: And?
0: I didn't like the act I saw. Why did you do it, Pearl?
1: I didn't think you'd ever spy on me, Willie.
0: I wasn't spying, Pearl, honest.
1: I didn't like to tell you, Willie. I thought you might worry.
0: We're husband and wife. We shouldn't have to lie to each other.
1: Only at the bakery wasn't good enough. I wanted to save as much as I could. So that's why I took the job.
0: If I thought you were getting at me, Pearl, I'd... Well, I just don't know what I'd do.
1: Anything I've done, honey, has been because I want us to get somewhere. And now get that look off your face. Gee, I haven't even put the coffee on yet.
0: Yeah, I'd like some.
1: Yeah, come through with me while I fix it. Gee, it's nice to have you home. When do you have to get back?
0: As soon as I have some coffee. It's a long haul, and I want to get in before dawn. I don't want to get into trouble. Arnie, he's the foreman. He's a bit particular about the job. You see, we got to make sure everything's clear. No people around. It's a pretty responsible job, you know.
1: It sounds like it.
0: I guess I shouldn't have come to town like I did.
1: I guess not.
0: You're not mad at me, are you?
1: No. You're mad at me?
0: Not anymore. I can see now why you did it without telling me.
1: Good.
0: Hey, Pearl, this fella, the one who said he saw you, his name's Stan. What's the matter?
1: Nothing, just clumsy.
0: He said he and another buddy of his made a four with you and another girl.
1: Willie.
0: He seemed pretty sure of himself. But I figured he just wanted to say he'd been out with such a good-looking gal, especially one on the stage that's... Yeah, that's what it must be, eh, Pearl?
1: Sure, that's what it is.
0: Yeah, that's the one thing I couldn't stand. I don't mind the other, but two-timing me, I couldn't stand. I'd have to do something about it.
1: Look, Willie, who are you going to believe? This smart aleck or me?
0: I'm sorry. Just thinking about it makes me go all fright.
1: Then don't think about it. Just forget it. Not true, so why should you worry?
0: I love you, Pearl.
1: All right, Willie, so you love me. That's no reason to get crazy ideas.
0: No, I don't suppose. Say, I ought to be beat up for even just thinking.
1: Oh, just forget it. Why don't you go on inside? Sit down and relax. Go on. Go on, you're all tensed up like a spring. I'll bring the coffee in to you. All we've got to eat is some cream crackers.
0: Oh, I'll just take the coffee. Those creamy things don't... Someone at the door. The one I should get?
1: No. It's just some crazy character down the hall. He's almost loose on the key to his apartment.
0: Hadn't we better help him out?
1: No, I'm sick of letting him use our window.
0: Yeah, but poor guy might...
1: Let it go.
0: What's the matter? You can't leave him standing. Maybe you don't want to answer the door. Is that it? I'm going to open it, Pearl.
1: Please, Willie, don't. Please.
0: Okay. Open it yourself. Go on, open it. Well, don't you hear me? I said open the door.
1: I don't want to, Willie. Don't make me. Don't.
0: You remember his name, Pearl? Well, Stan. He's the other fella. Do you want I should open the door and say, have you seen your old buddy Stan lately? Do you want me to do that?
1: All right, go ahead. Open it up. Go on, you big ox. What are you waiting for? You want me to draw you a picture?
0: Yeah, I'll open the door. And I'll give you to your friend. I'm sorry for you, Pearl. Real sorry.

0: sure glad to be out of that valley, Arnie.
1: Yeah, I wonder what became of Willie.
0: Crazy fool must have beat it during the night.
1: Lucky for him, the job's finished. It'll be real trouble. Hey, what's the time?
0: 8:27. She'll blow at 8:30.
1: Yeah.
0: Hope he didn't give his wife a bad time.
1: Yeah, she deserves it.
0: Poor old Willie. Guess we shouldn't have told him. Well, come on, let's get down to the pay office. I got a lot of spending to catch up on.

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2: 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When you hit Howard, hang a right. Howard meets Philip at a weird kind of angle. Then you cross James and Paul. You can't miss Nocturne. It's just past the automat.
1: 19 Nocturne Boulevard. Your address for suspenseful stories of the speculative, strange, and supernatural. Tonight's story is The Outpost.
3: Yes? This is 19 Nocturne Boulevard. Won't you step inside? Did you have any trouble finding it? What do you mean, what kind of a place is it? Would you believe it's an outpost? 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

0: easy now. 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
1: My what? Of course.
0: Tell me your name.
1: Vanessa Nine.
0: Your name is Vanessa Nine.
1: Don't be stupid. It's Vanessa 98949. How old do I look? Where am I?
0: I'll tell you whatever you want to know. Later. You're all wrung out.
1: Nonsense. I am ordering you to tell me.
0: Now, there ain't no call to get huffy, miss.
1: Where is your vox? I plan to let her know precisely...
0: My what?
1: Your vox, the one who gives you orders.
0: He ain't got none.
1: There must be a female around here somewhere.
0: Nope. Just me. And you.
1: What the hell kind of place is this?
0: There now. You lie back down and get yourself some rest. Waking from deep sub is no cakewalk.
1: Where is that throwback? Frequency 12. Great. Frequency 12. Frequency 12. Frequency 12. Frequency 12. Is there anyone here?
2: No need to holler.
1: Your comm unit isn't set to recognize my voice.
2: Oh. No. I'll see what I can do. You need anything?
1: No. Well, I could use something to eat.
2: Alrighty. I have to finish up something, but I'll be down as soon as I can.
1: What? You get down here immediately!

0: All righty. Brought you some chow.
1: It's been almost an entire hour.
0: You caught me outside. It was quicker to finish what I was doing than to come in and get back out again later.
1: Give me that.
0: No.
1: Then what? How dare you?
0: You're in my house. If you can't be civil, then, well, I could be downright rude, too.
1: There must be someone else here. I will report your behavior.
0: Nope. Just me. Like I told you.
1: Take me to your comm unit.
0: No.
1: But I...
0: You can ask nicely.
1: What? How can you even look me in the face and say such a thing, male?
0: Call me again when you're in a better mood.
1: The radio is broken.
0: Broken? Hold up.
1: I shook it. It wouldn't listen to me.
0: Looks like I'm going to have to get in there. But I still don't understand what you're saying about...
1: You expect me to starve? I just woke from deep stuff. I require caloric intake.

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0: 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A civilized voice.
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0: Recorder, play back to Xanadu's final entry.
1: Final log entry of Star Cruiser Xanadu. 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Encountered space debris. Explosion. Unknown cause. 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Pods loose at

0: space debris. 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Pods loose at ship day 172. T-vector. Speed. Normal.
1: Calculate time in transit.
0: Calculating. 1,382 days since Xanadu evac.
1: 4 years?
2: You were on a starfleet? That must have been interesting.
1: Yes. I am part of the crew of the Star Cruiser Xanadu, bound for Ganymede 800 in the Gargon Nebula. There will be people looking for me.
3: Not here, they won't.
1: What do you mean?
3: I don't know what all your specs there are, but first, no one much comes this far out, and second, well, I do know the Gargon Nebula is hella gone from here.
1: You have to let me contact someone.
3: Nope, I don't have to do anything.
1: I order you. As 3rd Under Lieutenant Subchief, Engineering Bay 5 of the Star Cruiser Xanadu, I command you to take me to your comm room. Please.
3: Wish I could. Left you some food there.

0: What you doing?
1: Keeping busy. What do you want?
0: You about ready to come out?
1: Out of what?
0: The room here.
1: The room? You kept me locked up in here, and now you ask...
0: Door don't even lock. I was wondering why you never...
1: Door open. See? Nothing happens.
0: Well, of course not. Doors don't have ears.
1: Normal doors take orders. Radios, too.
0: You're an under-engineer sub-chief thingy, and you don't even know how to work a door?
1: Normal doors take orders.
0: Well, I guess we're all a bit old-fashioned here. This is how you open the door. Wave your hand right here.
1: See. Wait. You said we're all a bit old-fashioned. Who is we?
0: Well, I was including the doors and all.
1: No.
0: Since you like to talk to them all. To the left there.
1: This is it.
0: Yep. Millie's Brain Center. There are 42 more like her spread throughout the cloud. Here. Pretty, huh?
1: It's rubbish.
0: Millie has 12 chambers, each a self-sealing unit in case of breaches, and a backup.
1: How do you call out?
0: Hmm?
1: Out! How do you call out? I need to make arrangements to get the hell out of here.
0: It don't quite work that...
1: Nothing here works! Nothing works at all!
0: Now, I'm real sorry about that, but you need to breathe. And let me finish my sentences.
1: I could have you up on charges so fast.
0: Well, not here you couldn't. Now, as I was about to say, you can call the other habitats. Or the quarterly supply ship, if he's in range. Just might be. He come through here only last week.
1: Another male? What is this, Throwback Central?
0: What you got against fellas?
1: Males have been proven inferior, and in the civilized galaxy have been effectively relegated to a purely functional capacity.
0: You mean where you come from is all ladies? Don't it get boring?
1: What? What are you implying?
0: Just, well, how do you have kids?
1: No one has children. Everyone donates genetic material, and it's automatically matched up with compatible fertilizing agents. Children belong to the community and are raised in a proper, safe environment under supervision.
0: But those poor little boys and girls.
1: Girls?
0: Though them poor little kids, never knowing who their mamas are.
1: They're cared for by properly trained personnel. How would someone like myself, with a career on a star cruiser, ever find that sort of time?
0: That's real sad.
1: Not to mention, I haven't spent my life immersed in study of childhood ailments and development.
0: Well, neither did my mama.
1: Yes, I'm sure.
0: Look, you can mock me and turn your nose up at Millie, but don't you never speak ill of my mama.
2: Hey, Grant, you there? Hey, Grant, you there?
0: Yep. What you need?
2: That capsule thing you sold me. You think it used to work okay?
0: Oh, hell. Let me call you back, Lassiter.
1: Sold?
0: I got work to do.
1: Was he talking about a deep sub pod like mine?
0: I find all sorts of
1: you
0: things.
1: You sold

0: to that mail?
1: What makes you think the pod weren't empty?
0: That's slavery! And you know what that means.
1: Don't matter. Besides, what would I do with two of y'all out here?
0: The same as you're doing with one. Nothing at all.
1: Yep. Long as I'm talking to you, I'm doing nothing at all. Like I said, I got work to do.
0: It was one of these switches. Yes! Lassiter, come in, Lassiter.
2: Huh? Who's this?
0: I met Millie.
2: Excellent. It did work. You tell Grant to let me know when you get here.
0: To wake up the woman in the pod?
2: Yeah. I can't wait.
0: Lassiter, you do know it's vastly illegal to rescue someone and then force them into slavery, don't you?
2: What?
0: If you press her into service, you are committing high seas slavery according to Rule 4715D of the Unitary Code.
2: Is Grant there? Can you put him on?
0: Shut up!
2: Jeez.
0: Lassiter, I will make a bargain with you.
2: I
0: will help you revive the survivor if you will let me talk to her as soon as she wakes up.
2: Sure.
0: And if you understand that I will find a way to come over there and kill you if you hurt her in any way.
2: Hurt her? Hey, I pay good money for it.
3: What do I do?
0: Be placating. We have to try and get together and make our way home.
3: Aye, aye, Vox. Data mode for now. I await your word.
0: Remind him I will kill him if he hurts you.
3: He doesn't seem very threatening. I could put him down if I have to.
0: Good. Engineer Vanessa 98949 out.
3: Yasmin 222338 out.
1: What you doing?
0: Huh?
1: I see you found your friend.
0: We were part of the same crew. I have rank, so I told her I would protect her. It's my duty.
1: Protect her? From Lassiter? He ain't some kind of... I ain't even sure what you're thinking he is.
0: A man.
1: Are you afraid of me?
0: You hold all the cards. All you have to do is refuse me food and I'm helpless.
1: I wouldn't do that.
0: You already did.
1: I was trying to get you to... Look, if I wanted to actually hurt you, I got a blaster for that. I just want you to think twice and act civil.
0: How many more were there?
1: More.
0: Of the deep sub pods? Did you just find the two?
1: Four. Total. Lassiter's was the last to revive, so all of y'all are all right.
0: All right. Let me talk to them.
1: You gotta learn to stop giving me orders. You're not my mama.
0: Your mother is...
1: She died. Since then, I got work to do.
0: What is this work that seems to constantly demand your attention?
1: You ask nice, you'll get a lot more answers.
0: What is it that you do all day?
1: Salvage. Used to be mining, but the cloud here grabs every lump of crap out of the nearest 10 to 20 sectors, so salvage pays a hell of a lot better.
0: Salvage?
1: And maintenance. Millie here's old. I keep her limping along, but it's truly full time. Come on, I'll show you where the food units are. And you ain't gonna wait on me if you get hungry. So this switch here changes the band. Jig a little bit here sometimes. And this list here shows all the other habitats. The ones up top are closest, most reliable for contact. Next down, these three, well, I ain't heard from them in a while. Not even sure they're still functional.
0: Vacated?
1: No one vacates. Not unless... But comm equipment goes down sometimes, a lot, and it's a bitch to get the right parts.
0: All the habitats are as old as this one?
1: Yeah, they were built for miners. Never really meant to be permanent, but you know how things go.
0: Why don't you leave?
1: Leave?
0: If you sell your salvage, it must go somewhere. Someone must be buying it. Why don't you just go, too?
1: Why?
0: You say it's a full-time job just keeping this place from falling down around your ears. So find another place.
1: But this is my home. I was born right here in Millie.
0: It is falling apart. I hope you don't think I plan to stay here with you.
1: Of course not. But you do owe me.
0: Owe you?
1: I rescued you. I pulled your damn pod in here and I woke you up.
0: That's...
1: And I've been feeding you and letting you breathe my air, which ain't cheap, I should point out.
0: Then let me get out of your air.
1: First you gotta... you know, pay me back.
0: How exactly? Damn! Bloody Stone Age tools! Ha!
4: What?
0: I patched your antenna into the router from the pod's emergency signal. Some serious interface issues, let me tell you, but you should get much clearer signals now.
4: Damn!
0: Damn!
1: Everything all right?
0: Half my damn solar cells were damaged in the landing.
1: So?
0: I was thinking I'd jury-rig them into something, get you a little extra free power. Bloody hell.
1: That's a nice bead right there.
0: Yes, I think I'm getting the hang of it. Now watch this. Chicken?
1: Holy cow!
0: Well, chicken, but yes, you get the idea. I still have to code the machine's other foodstuff options in for voice. I'll need to get your voice into the system sometime, too.
1: Right. Of course. So I can do it myself.
0: Absolutely. You didn't have any trouble making contact? I appear to be at the very arse end of the cloud, so they're out of my range from here. Damn, these archaic...
3: I got them. You may be disappointed, though.
0: Why?
3: Helen 74589 and, Griselda 80281, do not wish to participate.
0: What are you saying?
3: They have become attached to this place.
0: How the blazes?
3: Griselda declined any details, but Helen seems to find some companionship in the man Conrad and his children.
0: Children? At least we've only got men to deal with.
3: Yes.
0: Sit down.
1: Sit? Why? I always eat standing.
0: You practically sleep standing. I have never seen you relax.
1: Last time I just sat and waited was...
0: Yes?
1: Don't know. That doesn't matter.
0: Why not sit?
1: Too much to do.
0: Please. Haven't I helped at all?
1: Oh, yeah. Many hands make light work, like Mama used to say. But there's always more to do. But the repairs are real good. If this keeps up, we can maybe repressurize caps of 14.
0: Do you need the space?
1: Never hurts. Could put some more hydroponics in there. Maybe put in some greens and generate oxy out of my own. Why not? It's like minting money.
0: You'd be better off with algae tanks. They take more processing to make them palatable for eating. Much more. But they've been genetically manipulated to give a much higher O2 to cubic foot ratio, and they require less nutrient.
1: I'd have to get it from somewhere.
0: Shouldn't be difficult. Most cruisers have algae tanks, and all you need is a dip to start with and some growth media. The tank, well, you could pretty much put anything together if you're not too concerned about sterile edible conditions. But for oxy production, anything that will contain the growth medium and keep the temp stable will do. You'll need UV simulators, too.
1: Yeah. Maybe you can send me some when you get home.
0: You could remake one room for food plant growth and have the algae... What?
1: Nothing.
0: There's even better technology out there, you know. I'm surprised you're not more curious.
1: Well, I figured it's like this. Of all you've talked about so far, doors that listen, whatever, this algae thing is the only one thing that seems like it fit into my life. Everything else is like... so far beyond me, I don't see it mattering much.
0: But you would know. You would have something to work toward.
1: Something to chase, something to miss. Something to worry about not having. Nah. I figure, easier just assume you're going to tell me you can shit blueberry cobbler. It's all well and good, but I don't want to do it. And goodness knows I don't want to eat it.
0: Cobbler?
1: I got things to do.
0: Let me help.
1: Nah, it's all outside. I gotta hawk in some stuff.
0: Outside? In a suit?
1: Yes.
0: Let me help.
1: No.
0: Why? Are you afraid I'll run away?
1: No, just float away.
0: What?
1: It's my job. I have to do it.
0: Do you have two suits?
1: Yes.
0: Many hands make light work.
1: No.
0: Look, I've put in my 100 hours on simulators, plus over 300 hours working on the hull in stagnant space. Goodness, you've even got gravity here.
1: Minimal gravity.
0: Point is, I know my way around a suit.
1: Look, if things didn't have to be done, I'd never get into one of those damn things myself. There's no way I'd put you out in that kind of danger.
0: You don't like being out there. But I enjoy.
1: You don't want to be here, and that's fine. I'd rather see you leave on the cargo ship than floating off into blackness.
0: Can you ask your Lassiter something?
3: You can talk to him yourself.
0: I just want to know about suit drifts in this area.
3: Why?
0: Just something Grant said.
3: Here he is. You can help Vanessa, can't you?
5: Sure, what do you need?

0: chicken.
1: How old were you?
0: What?
1: When your father drifted.
0: Why do you care? You don't even have a father. I should get back to
1: you. No. Unless you physically move me, you're not leaving this room. Talk to me.
0: I don't want to talk to you.
1: Why?
0: The more I talk to you, the more I'll miss having someone to talk to later. Get out of my way.
1: No. I've lost people in space, too. I did my time in the core. Shipboard accidents. I understand.
0: It's different with family.
1: Show me.
0: I was 12 when my father's line got tangled, and he had to cut it. And something in the piece he was salvaging blew, and it took forever for him to be completely out of sight. He kept talking right up to the edge of radio range.
1: I feel for you.
0: Thank you.
1: I wish I knew what to say.
0: That's all right. I got work to do.
1: Your food? How do you talk to them?
2: It's not always in the talking. What's wrong?
1: I want to offer him sympathy, but he just walks out of the room. He says he just wants to ignore me until I leave.
2: Are you still planning to leave?
1: Aren't you?
2: Well, no.
1: Why? Isn't this sex?
2: Oh, that's part of it. You have to admit, it's kind of fun.
1: I don't. Haven't.
2: Maybe that's why he's avoiding you.
1: But don't you want to go back to your job? Your home? Don't you want your life to have some meaning?
2: Meaning? What meaning?
1: I was on the way to making full chief engineer, and I would have been the youngest to reach that grade. Ever.
2: You would have impressed everyone.
1: Don't talk like that about my goal. The point of everything.
2: And who benefited from this goal?
1: I would. The ship would. Everyone on it.
2: And someday someone would reach that rank even younger. And when you retired, someone else who could do the job just as well would take over. And no one would even remember you.
1: I wouldn't...
2: Unless you did something like, I don't know, discover an alien race or die to save a bunch of people. But how often does that really happen?
1: I once prevented an explosion because I spotted a faulty valve.
2: And I'll bet every person you saved came and thanked you.
1: The point of preventing a disaster is so that no one knows they were ever in danger. You needed help with... Oh!
0: It's jammed. I can't shift it alone.
1: I see. Hold on.
0: Is your line secure?
1: Yes, I checked and double-checked.
0: Do you think the person inside is still all right?
1: Won't know if she is till we clear some of this debris. Looks like it still has some power.
0: Help me shift this plate. I think it'll clear some of this.
1: Hold on. No, not that. There's too much leaning on it, and we don't know which way it'll fall.
0: What then?
1: This. I think this is the key piece. And I don't see anything it can bring down with it.
0: Oh, hell.
1: What? Oh.
0: At least we should be able to get it clear now.
1: Let's lighten the load. Get the corpse out of there.
0: No!
1: Why?
0: You want to just dump her out right here?
1: Why not? She's dead.
0: She still deserves some respect. I'll do it if you don't want to be bothered.
1: Do what?
0: Bury her.

0: What's wrong?
1: Nothing.
0: Let me... You should have come back in earlier. Your fingers are nearly blue. I told you the heat circulation in that suit ain't up to snuff.
1: I'm fine.
0: Give me your hands.
1: What?
0: Let me warm your hands for you.
1: How do you do that?
0: Hmm?
1: Your hands are warm.
0: It just came that way. Here, hold your hand here while I...
1: In your jacket?
0: Just do it. Give me the other one.
1: They're fine now. I'll go and...
0: I don't like that nail color there. Can you feel this?
1: Yes. I'm perfectly capable of...
0: This?
1: Yes. I know what the difficulties with cold
0: this?
1: Can be. And... What? No.
0: Here.
1: Oh!
0: Stop squirming.
1: Let go. Let go.
0: Need to get the circulation back. Heat and suction. Look. Whatever it is you don't like about this, is it worth losing a finger over?
1: No.
0: Thanks for the heads up, Lassiter. But it'll happen or it won't. Glad you're doing well, and congrats.
2: We're real happy.
0: Out. Oh.
1: Congrats.
0: Lassiter and Yasmin are pregnant.
1: Oh.
0: Well, they're pleased.
1: I didn't mean to sound... I'm just confused.
0: Well, it won't be for much longer. Quarterly cargo ship will be here in the next couple hours.
1: Grant.
0: Don't worry. By my calculation, we're pretty much square. In fact, you're a bit ahead, hooking up those solar panels and all.
1: Grant.
0: So I'll just cover the cost of your trip, at least as far as...
1: Grant!
0: Damn, now you got me lost.
1: Grant, I
0: appreciate your help here. Vanessa, got me ahead of my schedule. I should go and get the cargo ready.
1: Grant, I need to know something.
0: Whatever I can help with.
1: Would you... Do you... What will you do?
0: When?
1: If I go.
0: Same as I've done before. Nothing's going to change.
1: You should have kept Yasmin and Helen. They love it here.
0: Yasmin loves Lassiter. Helen.
1: Grant. Why me?
0: You're the prettiest.
1: I am.
0: Yep. I looked at you, and I knew that if I was ever going to take a chance, I'd have to be on that one.
1: Tell me you want me to stay.
0: No.
1: You don't want...
0: You go home. Have a good life. I got cargo to move.

0: Grant? You there?
1: Yeah.
0: How'd it go?
1: I'm doing all right. Even ordered an algae starter culture.
0: But your lady?
1: Oh, I'm still ahead. Even after a ticket.
0: Ticket? Ticket? You let her leave?
1: Of course. She don't belong to me.
0: You would have gotten used to it.
1: I had to get used to being all alone. How could I do that to...
2: To me.
1: What happened? Did you miss it?
2: I decided there was a better use for the cost of my passage. Negotiated for 3 more solar panels and a couple more oxygen tanks for the suits.
1: I don't understand.
2: It was what Yasmin said about being important to someone.
1: But I never said you were...
2: You said it every time you couldn't look me in the face.
1: What do we do now?
2: We build a tank for the algae. Many hands make light work.
1: Many hands make light work.
2: Oh, yes, and,
1: And?
2: This. Not bad. You could use a little practice.
1: Well, I may have had my 100 and then some hours of simulation, but I never actually took one of those there out for a spin.
2: Wait till you see the rest of the equipment.

0: Now that you know how to find us, don't be a stranger. We have enough of those already. Tonight's story, The Outpost, was written by Julie Hoverson. In tonight's production, Vanessa 98949 was played by Julie Hoverson. Grant Hickey was Gene Torkildsen. Lassiter was Russell Gold. Yasmin was Melissa Johnson. And the recorder was Beverly Poole. Also heard, Cole Hornaday and Renaud Leboeuf. The 19 Nocturne Boulevard theme song is courtesy of Kevin MacLeod at Incompetech.com. 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This episode was recorded at Neo Hoodoo Studios with the assistance of Ryan Hurst. 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
1: And a lesbian pornography.
2: I'm hurting my brain now. My brain hurts. Okay.
1: Screw that one. Where should we start? Okay, here we go. I'm not moving a muscle. Okay, here we go.
2: I think it's all sounding good. I think this is one of the best pieces I've written, actually. That's one reason I get so absolutely anal about it, because it's an awesome piece. I want to see if anybody ever writes in and figures out what movie it's inspired by, which I doubt, because it's so obscure.
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1: Murder Clinic, stories of the world's great detectives. Men against murder. 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Tonight, Madame Ruzicka's story in The Scrap of Lace.

0: Good evening, Madam Story. Your being at Murder Clinic is certainly a novelty.
1: You're surprised to see a woman detective, Mr. Knight?
0: That's right. And even more surprised to see a very beautiful detective. It's a queer business for a woman.
1: Most people think so, Mr. Knight. But you see, being a woman gives me one great advantage. My adversaries usually underestimate me.
0: Yes, I suppose they would. Now, what's the tale you're going to tell us, Madam Story?
1: It's called The Scrap of Lace. I chose it because it seems to me so unusual a crime. A strange story of jealousy and death. Of course you know the great family of Kruger who ruled New York society for generations. When Mrs. Peter John Kruger III died, her mantle descended as a matter of course to Mrs. Peter John Kruger IV. This beautiful and charming young woman, Mimi by name, inherited not only her mother-in-law's scepter, but also Teresa de Guyon. Teresa de Guyon was the first and certainly the greatest of social secretaries. The story begins one summer morning at Kerris Woods, the enormous and rather monstrous Kruger estate in Upper Westchester. Mimi and Teresa de Guyon were together in the breakfast room.
2: Oh, Teresa, must we go to that dull dinner at the Bransoms tonight? I think I'll call it off.
3: Mimi, you simply can't do that. The dinner's being given for you. I was most insistent that I be consulted about the other guests. After all, my dear, you have certain responsibilities. Your mother-in-law, Mrs. Kruger III...
2: Yes, I know. She was a paragon of the social virtues. She didn't mind being bored to death.
3: Oh, Mimi, you are so lax. What would you do without me?
2: You worry too much, Teresa. You're living in the past. Your little assistant, Louise Mayfield, could possibly take over very well.
3: Louise? Louise Mayfield? That child.
2: My dear Teresa, she's 21 and very competent. After all, you trained her.
3: Yes, and I am very fond of Louise. She's like a daughter to me. But take my place? Why, surely you're joking, my dear.
2: Oh, yes, yes, of course.
3: You know, Mimi, I'm a bit worried about Louise. She's been acting very odd lately. This party she's going to tonight, I have no idea where it is or who her hostess is to be.
2: Well, wherever it is, she'll have a better time than I will. You know, Teresa, I shouldn't be surprised if Louise has been acting strangely because she's trying to keep away from my handsome cousin, Jack Rowcliffe. She doesn't seem very grateful to you, Teresa, for arranging to marry him off to Vera McPeak.
3: Jack Rowcliffe and Vera McPeak are a splendid match. He has family, position. Vera is young. She can be molded. She can be taught.
2: Oh, certainly, yes. And her father has 100 millions. But I don't blame Jack for straying from the fold. Louise is very lovely. And I find Vera a very trying guest. In fact, I find it all very trying.
4: Mr. Guyon.
2: Oh, there's Louise. Louise, we're in the breakfast room. Come in here, my dear.
4: Good morning, Mrs. Kruger. Mrs. Guyon, did you want me this morning?
2: No, Louise, I did. Teresa insists we go to this dinner tonight. Jack and Vera are going with us. We'll be leaving around 7. Tell Jack, won't you?
4: Must I, Mrs. Kruger?
3: Mrs. Kruger has asked you to deliver a message. Do so, my dear.
4: Jack, I came only to tell you about the dinner.
5: Oh, Louise.
4: Please. Must we go through all this again? Why don't you leave me alone?
5: Because I'm mad about you, Louise. Can't you understand? I'm in love with you. I want you to marry me.
4: You marry and support a wife? Don't be silly, Jack.
5: Does sound silly, doesn't it? But I'm changed, I tell you. You've changed me, Louise. I love you. There's nothing I wouldn't do for you.
4: And what about Vera McPeak? No, Jack. I'm afraid you've been bought, paid for, and delivered. Vera won't let you go so easily.
5: I'll tell her tonight that I'm through, Louise. I'll meet her at the dinner and tell her, and then I'll come back here to you.
4: Come back if you like, Jack.
5: Good. I'll be back at about...
4: But I won't be here.
5: Where are you going, Louise? Why don't you tell me? It's not a man. I know it's not a man. Who is it? Who is it?
4: This nonsense has gone far enough. What I do is my own business. Do you understand that, Jack?
5: No, it's my business. You're mine, Louise. Do you hear? You're mine. I'll have you or no one else will.
4: Jack, let go of my wrist.
5: Louise, tell me.
4: You're hurting me, please.
5: Louise, I want to know.
4: Let me go.
6: Well, Jack. Vera. You're making passes at the servants, I see.
5: Perhaps it's just as well you saw. Might as well have this out now.
6: Shut up, I can handle this. It's pretty easy to see what Miss Mayfield's little game is. She thinks she'll marry into the great Kruger clan. Well, let me tell you, Miss Mayfield, Jack hasn't got a cent to his name and never will have.
5: Vera, please.
4: I understand perfectly, Miss McPeak. I assure you, I have no ambitions in Mr. Oakley's direction.
6: Quite the lady, aren't you, Miss Mayfield? Well, watch your step. Sure, I know what you all think of me. Vulgar. Common. But let me tell you, we common clay McPeaks from Pittsburgh know how to get what we want. And we know how to keep it. Think that over, Miss Mayfield. Think that over.
7: Yes, come in.
8: Mademoiselle, Miss Louise.
7: Madame Kruger has sent me to help you dress for your engagement.
4: Come in, look. How thoughtful of Mrs. Kruger to send you, Suzanne.
7: Have they gone?
8: But oui, the car she left long ago.
7: Oh, don't you see, we're not happy. Monsieur Jacques?
8: He say nothing. And Mademoiselle, his fiancée, the ugly one, she...
7: Oh, you see, she very angry.
8: Even Madame, she want not to go.
4: Well, let's not think of them, Suzanne. I'm happy, and I'm going to have a wonderful time.
7: Well, Mademoiselle is très charmante.
8: Very lovely. It is a tryst you go to, n'est-ce pas? It is for your young man that your eyes shine so. Hmm?
4: Maybe. You're too smart, Suzanne.
8: How do I look?
7: Oh, ravissante, Mademoiselle. He'll eat you up. You are so lovely.
4: Suzanne, you are a darling.
8: Yes, yes. Who is it?
9: A letter from Miss Mayfield.
8: Oh, thanks. It is a letter for you, Mademoiselle.
4: For me? Well, it's a thick one, isn't it?
7: Oh, how lovely. What an exquisite handkerchief. Why, who could have sent it to me?
8: Madame Kruger must have sent it. It is one of the six she bought in Paris.
7: It is perfect, Mademoiselle, for your costume, n'est-ce pas?
4: Oh, it's lovely. What a darling Mrs. Kruger is.
8: Louis, she is most generous. Shall I put the scent, the perfume, on it, mademoiselle?
4: No, thank you. I'll do it myself, Suzanne. Oh, just put that bottle of Gardenia perfume on my dressing table, please.
8: Oui, mademoiselle.
4: Now you can go, Suzanne. I won't need you anymore.
8: Merci, mademoiselle. Bon voyage, mademoiselle.
4: Good night, Suzanne, and thank you. Oh, it's so lovely. One more drop. Suzanne, help! John!

0: all my years of experience, Mimi, I have never had to cope with anything so sordid.
1: Teresa, how can you think of appearances with Louise, that beautiful child, lying in there dead?
0: But I must think of them. After all, Dr. Plummer refuses to sign a death certificate.
1: That old fossil with his hints of foul play.
2: Well, maybe he's right, Vera. Maybe
1: what do you mean, Jack? What do you know of Louise Mayfield's death?
2: Well, I...
0: Stop wrangling, you two. Dr. Plummer was kind enough to give us 36 hours. He's risking a great deal going as far as that. Oh, why doesn't Madame Story get here? Are you sure you acted wisely in calling her in, Mimi?
1: Well, it was either she or the police. You said she had a reputation for discretion. Come in. Yes?
3: Madame Rosita Story and Miss Bella Brickley.
0: Thank heaven you're here, Madame Story. This is a terrible situation, terrible. Oh, but let me introduce you. I am Teresa de Guillon. This is Mrs. Peter John Kruger III.
1: How do you do?
0: Miss McPeak.
1: Hello.
0: Miss McPeak. Mr. Roclip.
1: How do you do, Mr. Roclip?
0: It was good of you to come so quickly, Madame Story. This unfortunate accident is likely to create a distressing scandal for Miss Kruger.
4: Accident, Mr. Guillon? From what you told me over the phone, I gathered Louise Mayfield had been murdered.
0: Nonsense. We don't know that, Madame Story. Nobody does. We only know Louise is dead. Poor child. We found her when we returned last night from our dinner party.
5: It isn't nonsense, Teresa, and you know it. Madame Story is perfectly right. It would be very foolish to ask her help and not give her all the facts.
1: What facts, Mimi? Just because that old fossil of a Dr. Plummer won't give a death certificate. If you ask me, it's a nice little scheme to get you to hire this Story woman and split whatever she can manage to get out of you.
5: Vera!
4: That's an interesting idea, Miss McPeak, though I must confess that so simple and clever a scheme would never have occurred to me. But surely Dr. Plummer offered some other reason for refusing a death certificate.
5: Yes. He says... Oh, it's impossible, but... He says Louise was asphyxiated.
1: Old fool, there isn't a gas outlet in the house.
4: How helpful of you to know that, Miss McPeak. You won't mind, will you, if I check for myself?
1: No, I don't mind what you do.
2: Oh, what's the use of all this? We've nothing to tell. All of us were at a dinner party 20 miles from here together. When we got home after 11, we found Louise... Well, that is, Miss Mayfield, dead.
4: I see. Mr. Guillon, when you phoned me, you said something about some missing object.
0: Suzanne, the maid, insists a lace handkerchief came in the mail for Louise as she was dressing to leave. When we phoned her, the handkerchief had disappeared.
4: Very interesting. Suppose I start, then, by questioning this maid, Suzanne. Maybe she can tell me more about this missing handkerchief.

0: Good morning, Bella.
1: Good morning, Madam Story.
2: Typing last night's notes, I see.
1: Yes. Say, you look worried. What is it?
0: Oh, how can one look out at that peaceful garden and realize that in this house, there's someone carrying the mark of Cain on their soul?
1: And you believe Louise Mayfield's death was not a natural one? That she was murdered?
0: No doubt of it. Bella, that girl was asphyxiated.
1: Oh, how horrible. So young and so full of life.
0: And it's our job to find out who killed her. Have you finished typing those notes you took at our interminable interviews last night?
1: Not quite. I'm almost finished.
0: Well, then I think I'll step out in the terrace. Maybe the fresh air will help me think.
1: Something is bothering you.
0: Yes, Bella. What happened to that lace handkerchief Louise Mayfield received in the mail? I'm sure that was the thing that killed her. I must find it. Do call me when you're through with those notes, please.
3: Madam Story, you come out and shame the flowers and dim the sunlight.
0: Do you always make such pretty speeches, even so early in the morning, Mr. Rowcliffe?
3: Ah, beautiful lady, you remember my name.
0: Yours would be a difficult name to forget, Mr. Rowcliffe.
3: Hmm?
0: Thanks to the Rotary Review and the picture magazine.
3: Oh, that. You know, I had no hope of ever meeting you. I can't aspire to your circle. Much too clever.
0: It all depends. I should say that you were quite clever enough for your own purposes, Mr. Rowcliffe.
3: I'm just a lightweight.
0: I wonder. I see you're standing out under her window. That is Miss Mayfield's room up there, isn't it?
3: Yes. Well, that was her room.
0: Ivy-clad walls, old English ivy. Sturdy and strong, too. I wonder why the vines are so torn and broken.
3: Oh, are they? I hadn't noticed.
0: You loved Louise Mayfield very much, didn't you?
3: Yes. I loved her more than anything in life.
0: And she?
3: Oh, why should she care for me? What am I? Nothing but a wastrel. She was in love with someone else. I know it. I could tell. But if I'd known who it was, I...
0: Why didn't you tell me, Mr. Rowcliffe? You'd left your dinner party and came back here last night.
3: How did you know that I did?
0: I didn't. You just told me. Oh. Thank you.
3: There, you see, I told you you're too clever for me.
0: What time was it when you got here?
3: Well, I don't know. It was about 9:30, I think.
0: I see. You came around back here in the garden. You saw a light in her window, called her, got no answer. And you climbed that ivy up to her window, didn't you?
3: Well, who saw me?
0: Nobody, as far as I know. That broken ivy tells its own story, but not all of it. Tell me, what did you do when you got up there?
3: I suppose you're thinking that I killed her. I wouldn't blame you if you did. I don't care much if you do. I've got nothing
0: more... Please, please, Mr. Rowcliffe.
3: I'm sorry. Well, I went in and found her lying there on the floor, dead. Then, like the coward I am, I got scared. How could I explain my being there? So I climbed down again the way I went up and drove back to Quaker Ridge. I suppose you don't believe me.
0: Suppose I say I reserve judgment. Now, will you give me the handkerchief that you took from Louise Mayfield's hand?
3: How did you know that?
0: It's obvious. I suppose that you took it as a remembrance of her.
3: Yes, I did. It was the last thing she'd touched. Here it is.
4: Madam Story, could you come into the office a moment?
0: We'll continue this talk later, Mr. Rowcliffe. Will you excuse me now, please? The letter was pushed under the door. Did you open it, Bella?
1: No. I saw it was addressed to Louise Mayfield, so I called you.
0: I see. It's postmarked Briarcliff. Here's a notation on the envelope in pencil. Not a very literate correspondent, Bella. If you want to buy any more info about this letter, we can make a deal. I'll drop around at 11. Well, we haven't long to wait. Now, let's read the letter. Darling, I can hardly wait till Tuesday night when I'll see you again. I'm moving heaven and earth to arrange things so we'll be together for always. All my love, dear. It's signed Jay.
1: Jay? That must be Jack Rowcliffe.
0: In the light of what we know of their relationship, does it sound like Jack Rowcliffe?
1: No, that's stupid of me. But the initial.
0: It could be the J stands for John. Peter John Kruger.
1: Uh-huh.
0: This must be our mysterious correspondent now. Come in.
5: Well, ladies, there I am. Johnny on the spot, like I says. Do we do business?
0: You're the Kruger chauffeur, aren't you, Mr.
5: Gargan's the name. Chauffeur and bodyguard.
0: I'm sure you're efficient in both departments, Mr. Gargan. But why the bodyguard?
5: Well, it's like this. The Krugers are important people, see?
0: Mm-hmm.
5: They're likely to be bothered by cranks and other undesirable citizens, get it? They need protection. And I'm the guy that can protect them.
0: Yes, I can see that, Gargan. But now, about this letter.
5: Yeah, that's right. Well, do I sing or don't I?
0: That depends on your song, Gargan. First, tell me, how did you manage to get hold of this letter?
5: Well, it's like this. I always get the mail, see? And I always deliver it. But yesterday, Mrs. Kruger and the old dame are with me. I go in and get the mail, and I look through it to see if there's something for me. And I see this letter. When I come out to the car, Mrs. Kruger says, give me the mail. I hands it to her. And when I get it back, this letter ain't with the others. Well, I don't think much about it till last night when this Mayfield dame is bumped off. Then I begin to smell a rat. And this morning, I does a little mooching around. And here it is.
0: Very graphic, Gargan.
5: How's that?
0: Oh, skip it. Now, what further information have you to give us, Gargan?
5: I can tell you who sent that letter to the Mayfield dame.
0: So? For how much?
5: Half a G.
0: $500? That's an expensive song, Gargan.
5: Ah, nuts. You can put it on the expense account.
0: You're right. Nuts it is. The $500 is yours.
5: Thanks.
0: Here you are. Now, who sent this letter to Louise Mayfield?
5: Well, it was the one who...
6: Gargan! Madam Story, is he dead?
7: Yes.
6: The shot came through that window.
7: Oh, why?
6: To keep him from telling us who sent that letter to Louise. Help me put him in that closet over there.
7: Rizika, I won't let you. You can't. You've got to report it.
6: If I report it now, the police would interfere with all my plans. I need 24 hours.
7: You're risking your reputation.
6: We've taken risks before.
7: But this is concealing a murder. Why do you need 24 hours?
6: To learn the secret of this, Bella.
7: Why? Well, that's one of Mrs. Kruger's handkerchiefs.
6: No, Bella. It's the handkerchief. The one Rowcliffe found on Louise Mayfield's body. I'm staking my reputation on this little scrap of lace.
8: Madam Story, Potter is back.
0: Oh, that's good, Bella. Did he bring back the handkerchief from the laboratory report?
8: Yes, here they are.
0: Just as I thought. Oh, what a horrible use for such a lovely thing. This handkerchief was the murder weapon, Bella.
8: But how could it have been?
0: Because our murderer knew that Louise Mayfield used gardenia toilet water.
8: But can we find out who sent it?
0: I rather think we can. Bella, get those four lace handkerchiefs that Suzanne got for me from Mrs. Kruger.
8: What are you going to do now?
0: Now, my dear Bella, I'm going out to present a noose to a murderer.

0: Mr. Rowcliffe, I wanted to return this handkerchief to you for safekeeping. I'll want it back tomorrow morning. I don't know how at present. But I feel this handkerchief will be the means of proving who killed Louise Mayfield. So guard it carefully.
1: Well, I'll do that. You can depend on me, Madam Story.
0: Thank you, Mr. Rowcliffe. Miss McPeak, the greatest proof that I'm not against you is that I'm going to ask you to keep this handkerchief for me. The most important piece of evidence I have. I have no assurance the murderer would not kill me to get it back. But it would never be supposed that I'd given it to you to guard. Will you keep it for me until tomorrow morning?
2: No, don't worry. I'll keep it safe.
0: Thank you, Miss McPeak. Kruger, it's the handkerchief. It's the one that was sent to Louise Mayfield.
3: Where'd you get it?
0: Can't tell you that now, but I'm afraid it was the cause of her death.
3: Oh, how horrible.
0: What I'm going to ask you to do is to hold it for me just until tomorrow morning. But, Mr. Guion, you can help.
4: What is the real situation, Madam Story?
0: Oh, I wish I knew. I suspect, but I have no proof. I can go no further without the assistance from the chemists.
4: Whom do you suspect?
0: Oh, you know.
4: I'm afraid I do.
0: Well, what I want you to do is to keep this for me until tomorrow morning. Mrs. Kruger, I have asked you, Mr. Guion, Miss McPeak, and Mr. Rowcliffe to meet me here this morning in order that we may determine who murdered Louise Mayfield.
5: What do you mean?
3: You know, Madam Story? You know who killed her?
0: I believe I do, Mrs. Kruger, but I hope to prove it. I know that lace handkerchief was sent to her through the mail was the murder weapon. Perhaps that can tell us something. May I have the handkerchief, please?
3: Why, certainly.
6: Yeah, sure, my
5: dear. Oh, here you are.
3: Why, I thought...
6: I don't understand.
5: I say, what is this?
6: So,
2: a trick.
0: That's right, Miss McPeak, a trick. But one only, a guilty person need fear.
3: Madam Story, I don't understand.
0: Yes, Madam Story. Please take the handkerchiefs one at a time. Mark each in pencil with the initials of the person from whom you receive it.
7: May I have the handkerchiefs?
5: Yes,
7: one at a time.
3: Well,
7: all right.
0: Now, Bella, spread them out on your desk with the initials turned face down. As you probably surmise, none of you had the original handkerchief. That has never left my possession. Here it is.
3: But I don't understand.
0: This handkerchief in my hand is impregnated with a deadly poison. When moistened with alcohol, it releases a lethal gas, which is instantly fatal. May I remind you that perfume is 90% alcohol, and a young girl about to go out on a romantic tryst would inevitably moisten it with perfume.
4: How horrible.
0: Yes, Mr. Guion? I agree with you.
2: But surely you don't suspect any of us.
0: Why not, Miss McPeak? I've found that a murderer is usually actuated by fear. Fear of what the victim might do to them. All of you faced that fear as far as Louise Mayfield was concerned. But one of you feared so deeply that you dared risk murder to protect what you had. You feared loss of position, prestige, supplanting by a younger, more attractive girl, loss of all that had made life worth living. That one person alone knew what the fatal handkerchief contained. I gave each one of you what you thought was that handkerchief. I was curious to see what disposition you would make of the evidence. Bella.
7: Yes?
0: Please examine those four handkerchiefs carefully. And when you've done that, tell me if any of them are changed since they left our hands last evening.
7: Yes, this one has been washed.
3: Washed? Well, I don't understand.
0: Read the initials on it. T, D, E, G.
3: Teresa. Teresa!
4: Keep away from me. Keep away from me, I say. Keep away from me. I'll shoot.
5: Why did you do? Cat. She's shot herself.
3: Oh. It's all my fault. Poor Teresa. Poor thing, She was old. She couldn't stand it. She just couldn't stand it.
0: No, Mrs. Kruger. It wasn't your fault. It was better so. The end of a passing world. Exit an era.

You have been listening to Murder Clinic. Murder Clinic, the WOR Mutual series, which brings you each week one exciting case. One member from the select band of the world's great detectives. Next week, Murder Clinic will bring you Sir Henry Merivale, known to his host of admirers as H.M. in Death in the Dressing Room. This famous detective finds a brilliantly clever pickpocket and discovers an even more clever murderer.

0: Tonight's detective was Madame Rosika Story, played by Elizabeth Morgan. Original music was composed by Ralph Barnhart and conducted by Bob Stanley. This program was an international exchange feature over the coast-to-coast network of the Canadian Broadcasting Corporation. Tales told on Murder Clinic are adaptations by authors Lee Wright and John A. Bassett. Murder Clinic is produced under the direction of Alvin Flanagan. Frank Knight speaking. 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
1: You know, cats have minds of their own. That's why we love them. They really do know what they like.
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2: The Diary of Fate. Fate plays no favorites. It could happen to you.
3: Book 701, page 327. Yes, here it is. The life record of Janice Bennett. A record in which you, Janice, although young and attractive, have left disappointment, heartache, and anger in your wake. For regardless of what it meant to others, you always took the easy way out for yourself. And now, for a brief moment, I, Fate, look ahead to an instant of crisis in your life.
4: But, Philip, why have you stopped?
5: We're at the head of the stairs, Aunt Claire.
4: Well, what of it? Philip, where's your arm? Philip, don't you hear me?

0: of the stairs, Aunt Claire.
1: Well, what of it? Philip, where's your arm? Philip, don't you hear me? Philip, where are you?
2: Right here, Aunt Claire.
1: Philip!

0: the path of evil. But then I, fate, intervened. And because of a little thing, a broken pair of glasses, he soon will be condemned to death. But mark well the words, you who listen, for fate is not ruthless, not without purpose. In a moment, I will read again from the Diary of Fate.
1: In a moment, we'll unfold our story. But first, here is our announcer.

0: Bennett will find as others have found. That no mortal can compute the final result of little things. For they are the tools with which I work. Remember, Janice, how it all started? You stood near the rail of an ocean liner, carrying you from Cape Town, South Africa, to New York, when a little thing happened. A trivial thing destined to change the whole pattern of your life.
1: Pardon me, miss, but I believe this is yours.
2: What? Oh, were you speaking to me?
1: Yes, your handkerchief. It almost fell overboard. Here you are.
2: Oh, why, thank you very much.
1: Oh, it's a pleasure, I assure you. We sound just like something out of the gay 90s.
2: Well, how do you mean?
1: Oh, pretty girl drops handkerchief. Obliging fellow picks it up and...
2: And I'm much too modern to pull an old trick like that. Believe me, I didn't realize I dropped it.
1: Oh, well, accident or not, it was still very effective. You see, if you hadn't dropped it, I'd never have met you and learned your name.
2: All right, you win. I'm Janice.
1: And I'm Philip Kirby.
2: Now we're not strangers anymore.
1: No. Matter of fact, I think we're going to be friends. Very close friends.
0: Yes, Janice, it was a little thing. A handkerchief that you really had dropped by accident. So common a thing that you joked about it. And because of that, you met the handsome, suave Philip Kirby, traveling to Boston with his invalid sister. Before he left, he made an appointment with you for cocktails. 2 hours later, in the ship's lounge, you and Philip were well on your way to a warm friendship.
1: And all I have to say is I'm sorry you didn't drop that handkerchief 4 days ago.
2: So am I. It's been a very dull voyage until today.
1: You're right. My sister Marion never leaves the stateroom, you know, so traveling with her is pretty tiresome. By the way, Janice, why did you leave Cape Town?
2: Oh, just got tired of it.
1: Hmm. You have a family in New York?
2: No, I'm quite alone in the world.
1: Well, relatives do come in handy now and again, especially relatives like Aunt Claire in Boston. You see, Aunt Claire has nothing but money. Lots and lots of it.
2: And you like money, don't you, Philip?
1: I love it, Janice. And what's more, I intend to have it. Well, I better go look in on Marion for a while, poor girl. Will you excuse me?
2: Of course, Philip.
1: And will you meet me later on deck, say at 8 o'clock?
2: I'd love to. And please, Philip, don't be late. I'll be waiting. Was your sister all right, Philip?
1: She's asleep now. It's a wonderful night, Janice.
2: Mm-hmm.
1: Since I've found you, everything's changed. You're beautiful. Janice?
2: Yes, Philip?
1: Janice, I...
2: Oh, Philip.
1: Janice, darling, I'm falling in love with you.
0: Yes, Janice. Philip Kirby was falling in love with you. Now the path you would follow is clear.

0: Philip seemed to be everything you desired in a man. And he had money. You arranged to meet him the following evening. But early next morning, when you dropped into the purser's office on casual business, another little thing happened.
1: Are you the purser?
2: Yes, I am. May I help you?
1: Well, thank you. I'm in stateroom 812, and I'm having a little trouble
2: with... Look out, miss. Those cards.
1: Oh, I'm terribly sorry. How clumsy. Here, let me help you pick them up.
2: It's perfectly all right, miss.
1: Oh, but I insist it was my...
2: Is something wrong?
1: Why, this card says, Mr. Philip Kirby and wife.
0: You stared at the card in disbelief. Philip's invalid sister, Marion, was really his wife. All afternoon you brooded. But as evening approached, you thought again of Philip's handsome face, his kisses, and his money. Finally, as the hour of your meeting arrived, you went to join him.
3: Janice, I've missed you today. All day long, I could think of nothing else but you.
1: Oh, please, Philip. Life is complicated enough without
3: your... But life can be very simple, darling. Good living to share with the right woman. That's all I ask. Well, Aunt Claire's money will supply the good living. And you, Janice, are the right woman. I'm positive of that.
1: There's only one loophole in that scheme of things, Philip. The present Mrs. Philip Kirby might object. Good night.
3: What? But Janice. Janice, wait. Janice, come back here.
4: Janice.
1: Go away, Philip.
4: Janice, you've got to listen to me. Open the door, please, Janice.
3: I don't know how you found out about Mary and Janice, but it doesn't matter. I was going to tell you myself. But there's one thing you must understand. I meant every word I said to you.
1: And what about her?
3: All right. I'll tell you the whole thing. Frankly, Marion means nothing to me. I don't love her. Never have. She's been my wife only a few weeks, and I married her for the sole purpose of getting close to her Aunt Claire's fortune.
1: How do I know Aunt Claire isn't just a myth, too?
3: She's real enough, all right. She's an old woman. Been blind for years. She lives alone now with nothing but her pets, her memories, and her money.
1: And Marion is going to inherit that money?
3: Yes. She's Aunt Claire's only near relative. That's why I married her. Don't you understand?
1: Strangely enough, I do. We're really two of a kind, you and I.
3: I know. Janice, I need you. I need you. I want you near me.
1: But you want to need Aunt Claire's money just as badly. It's rather ironic, isn't it?
3: Ironic? You don't know the half of it. Why, Aunt Claire has never even seen Marion. And yet Marion will receive her entire fortune.
1: You say Aunt Claire is blocked. And she's never seen Marion?
3: That's right. But, Janice, don't you see everything could be so perfect if only... what's the use of daydreaming?
1: Daydreaming can do wonders, sir. It stimulates the imagination.
3: What are you talking about?
1: Philip, if you really love me, then it's a matter of our two lives against Marion's one.
0: Yes, Janice. The path you had chosen led you to a decision for murder. And you found an eager accomplice in the infatuated Philip. Far into the night, you outlined your plan. When you met again the following afternoon, the heavy fog that enshrouded the decks made a fitting background to the dark evil in your mind.
3: Positive. Marion's parents died in Cape Town. She has no close friends or relatives in Boston except Aunt Claire. And she's blind.
1: Well, I've already written my suicide note. I'll leave it on the dresser in my cabinet.
3: Good. When it gets dark, I'll take care of Mary. That will be simple. Then I'll wait for your signal.
1: It may be late before the dust is clear.
3: That doesn't matter. Once we've gotten rid of Marion, you will be Aunt Claire's niece and everything.
1: And Janice Bennett will have committed suicide, jumping overboard. Oh, Philip.
3: Now, steady. Steady, Janice. Nothing can go wrong, dear. I'll be waiting for your signal.

0: Yes. There's no one in this now. Are you ready?
1: Yes, yes. You keep a lookout. I'll be out in a minute.
0: All right. But hurry.
1: Done, Janice. It's over. Now you get back in the cabin. And hurry, hurry.
2: Because of a little thing, because of a handkerchief and a spilled index file, you chose a path of least resistance. Now a path from which there was no turning back. Soon, Janice Bennett, I will read again from your record in the Diary of Fate.
3: We'll continue our story of Janice Bennett in just a moment. Now, here is our announcer.

0: Janice Bennett. Because of the carelessly dropped handkerchief, you had met Philip Kirby. And now, a week later, as you and Philip left the ship and boarded a train bound for Boston and Aunt Claire, there was no thought of remorse. Now there was only what you thought to be the attractive future.
1: So you see, although Marion often corresponded with her dear Aunt Claire, she never saw her.
2: What about pictures?
1: There aren't any. Marion was hardly photogenic. Actually, she dreaded the sight of a camera.
2: Well, that helps. Mm. Now, Philip, are there any old servants or close friends I should know about?
1: Not a one. Aunt Claire's friends are all in the animal kingdom. Cats, dogs, canaries, that sort of thing. And servants, well, they just about change with the season. So don't worry, my dear. If we watch our step, we can't fail. When Aunt Claire talks of her pet cats or her faithful dog, we'll be intensely interested. And when she speaks of her late husband, the Colonel, we'll be completely absorbed.
2: Did the Colonel ever see Marion?
1: Frequently. He was a regular army man, you know, and in 1939 was military attaché in South Africa. That was before I met Mary, so I know a little about him.
2: And he was killed in the war, right?
1: Well, officially, he's still listed as missing in action, but there's no doubt in anyone's mind that he's dead. Except, of course, Aunt Claire. See, she cherishes the illusion that one day the Colonel shall return.
2: But what if he's right, sir? He'd know I'm not marrying him.
1: Don't be absurd. The chances, Janice, are 1,000,000 to 1 that the Colonel is dead. Now, you'll have to admit that those are pretty good odds.
2: Yes, Philip, they are. At those odds, it's hardly a gamble at all. Hardly a gamble.
1: Well, this must be it. 114 Grant.
2: Aunt Claire's cozy little mansion.
3: Good afternoon.
2: I'm Marion Kirby, Mrs. Fuller's niece.
3: Oh, please come in, Mrs. Kirby. Mrs. Fuller's been expecting you, Mr. Kirby, this morning. May I take the rest?
1: Thank you. I hope the excitement of our arrival hasn't upset Mrs. Fuller.
3: Oh, no, sir, it hasn't. Mrs. Fuller's only concerned with her pets, and then, of course, there's her constant nightmare.
2: Nightmare? What do you mean?
3: Your aunt awakens almost every night and cries out that Carl has come back. Now that she's happy, excuse me, I'm afraid I can keep talking. I'll tell Mrs. Fuller you've arrived.
2: Nightmares about Carl's return. Carl? That's the Colonel's. Philip, you don't think that...
1: That Aunt Claire's dream, Colonel? Now, you think the Colonel's going to pop in here momentarily? No, ma'am. But neither do I think that your constant fretting over the matter is very much help. Remember, Marion, we've got to play this cleverly. Now, come on. It's time to meet Aunt Claire.
2: All right, Philip. I'm ready. I'm anxious to meet. More tea, Aunt Claire?
4: Oh, thank you. Taking tea with company is fun. Of course, I'm never really alone. I always have my little friend. Raja, my blue ribbon signing. Perkins, Perky, my canary. But then again, it's not quite like having actual people like you two. Nor is it like having Carl here by my side.
2: You miss him terribly, don't you, Aunt Claire?
4: Yes, my dear, I do. Carl was more than just good company. And frankly, I can't get around very well without him. Oh, I do hope he returns before long. I'm not going to live forever, you know.
1: Come now, enough of that sort of talk. You years ahead, Aunt Claire.
4: Two, if I'm lucky. And that reminds me. Philip, I'm too old to watch my business interests. And with Carl gone, getting around is a bothersome problem. So I'd like you and Marion to look after my investments.
2: Why, Aunt Claire, Philip, you're an absolute wizard in the world of finance.
4: Well, that's good news. I'm glad to hear that you're so successful, Philip. I'm very glad. Well, 3 o'clock already. Philip, will you help me downstairs? It's time to see Raja.
1: It's a pleasure, Aunt Claire.
4: Thank you. I detest being bothersome. Well, maybe Carl will be back soon.
2: I hope so, Aunt Clara. I certainly hope so.
0: Yes, Janice. Brazenly, you pretended to hope for Carl's return. But even as you smiled and spoke the comforting words, a sudden panic surged through you at the thought of your mock wish being realized. And hours later, as you and Philip sat alone in the library, the possibility of Carl's return pressed heavily on your mind.
2: But, Philip, they never found the body. There's no proof he's actually dead. Why, for all we know...
1: Stop it, Janice. Colonel Fuller was in a plane that crashed in Germany and burned to nothing. That was in the winter of 1942. Janice, he's as dead as...
2: There's been since he got hurt.
1: Well, good evening, Aunt Claire.
2: Hello, Aunt Claire.
4: Good evening, children. That'll be all, Vincent. You can call about Carl now, if you will.
3: Very well, ma'am.
1: Call about Carl?
4: Yes. I check with the authorities at least once a day. Never can tell just when you show up, you know.
2: What? You check?
1: With the authorities once a day? Oh. Very sensible thing to do.
4: Well, I'm going to my room in a moment. But first, I want to tell you of a decision I've made.
2: A decision? About what?
4: Well, as you know, Marion, you are my sole heir, and as such, you inherit all my worldly possessions. But after our chat this afternoon, I realized that Philip was more than just a fair provider.
1: What do you mean, Aunt Claire? What are you getting at?
4: Well, now that there's no need to worry about you two, I can at last do something I've long dreamed of. Tomorrow I'm going to change my will.
2: Change it? But how?
4: In memory of Carl. I'm going to leave all my money to the Society for the Prevention of Cruelty to Animals.
0: For a moment, Janice, you were stunned. And you stared vacantly at Philip. The old woman hobbled from the room, a cane tapping for clearance. Then the full effect of her words crashed into your mind, and you realized that Claire Fuller had to be stopped. Yes, Janice, no matter what the cost, she had to be kept from changing her will.
2: Philip, did you hear? Did you? What are we going to do? How can we stop her?
1: Only one thing will stop Aunt Claire now, and that's her death, Janice. Her accidental death.
0: You saw there was no alternative, Janice. You had already murdered once. Now, with everything you both wanted almost within reach, another life was unimportant. But an hour later, as you plotted with Philip, I, fate, again intervened. And another little thing happened.
2: Philip, are you sure? Are you certain that nothing can go wrong?
1: I'm positive, Janice. Now calm down. The cook has already left, and once I get Benson out of the house, the rest will be easy. Some way we'll get Aunt Claire to the head of the stairs, and then...
2: And it's all over.
1: Exactly. Of course, we'll call for an ambulance, but...
2: Philip, your glasses, watch out.
1: Oh. Confound it. I've broken a limb. Wait a minute. This will do the trick very nicely. Yes. Benson. Oh, Benson, will you come in here a moment, please?
5: Yes, sir. Yes, sir. Is there something I can do for you, sir?
1: Yes, there is, Benson. I've broken the right lens of my reading glasses. I'm at a complete loss without them. I wonder if you'd happen to know of an optician who stays open evenings.
5: Why, yes, sir, I do.
1: Luckily, I kept a copy of my prescription. Just got these glasses a month ago. Oh, here it is. Thank you, Vincent.
5: Quite all right. Glasses.
2: Well, that certainly was a lucky break.
1: Yes. And now, my dear, in a matter of minutes, it will all be yours.
4: Yes? Who's there?
2: It's me, Aunt Claire. We'd like you to join us in the library.
4: What is it, children?
1: It's about your decision to change your will, Aunt Claire.
4: Well, my mind's made up about that, but...
2: And nobody wants to change it.
1: No. You see, Marion and I have decided to make a donation ourselves, and, well, we'd like your advice.
4: Oh, I see. And in that case, what are we waiting for? Philip, give me your arm.
2: Aunt Claire, have you talked to anyone of this yet? About changing your will, I mean?
4: No, not to a soul. I'm not the kind to talk before I act. Philip, why have you stopped?
1: We're at the head of the stairs, Aunt Claire.
4: Well, what of it? Philip, where's your arm? Philip, don't you hear me? Philip, where are you?
6: Right here.
4: Philip!
0: It was all over, Janice. The woman you called Aunt Claire was dead. But even as you stared at her lifeless body, your thoughts turned to the wealth that would soon be yours. But soon I will write again under your name in the Diary of Fate.
7: And now, before the strange conclusion to our story of the Janice Bennett entry, here is our announcer.
0: Yes, Janice Bennett. The moment Claire Fuller died, you had everything you wanted in life. And as you stood in the study and watched Philip calmly tell a policeman how Aunt Claire had accidentally fallen to her death, the hysteria that had surged through you during the awful moment of murder slowly subsided. But then Vincent entered the room.
5: Oh, Mr. Kirby, I don't know what to say. This accident, it's awful.
0: Who's this?
1: This is Vincent, officer. Mrs. Fuller's butler.
2: It's a terrible thing, Vincent. Aunt Claire was such a fine woman.
5: Yes, you can think that all the time I've been rushing home with good news for her, with wonderful news for her.
1: Good news? What do you mean, Vincent?
2: Good news about what?
5: About Carl. He's back.
1: What?
0: What are you saying?
2: No, he can't.
5: Yes, he's out in the hall.
2: Don't.
5: I'll get him for you.
2: No, don't. He'll know I'm not married. He'll know what we've done.
1: Janice. Shut up.
0: Janice. I thought your wife's name was Marion. Kirby?
2: Oh, stop it, Philip. What's the use? Carl knows. We lost it. You understand? We lost.
0: Hey, wait a minute. I want to know who this Carl is. Come on, calm down, Mrs. Kirby. Come on, calm down now.
2: Calm down? Well, I'll tell you who Carl is. He's the one man in the whole world who could ruin everything for us.
0: Huh?
2: He's the only man who knows that I'm not Marion Kirby, that I'm an imposter, a murderer.
5: What? I don't understand, ma'am.
0: What do you mean you don't understand?
5: Well, Mr. Kirby sent me to an optician to get his glasses repaired.
0: Yeah?
5: The only one I knew of was right next door to the SPCA. So while I was waiting for the glasses, I checked, and that's where I found Carl. You see, Carl is a dog. Mrs. Fuller's seeing eye dog.
0: Yes, Janice Bennett. It never occurred to you that Carl could be a seeing-eye dog. In panic, you revealed your guilt and condemned both Philip and yourself to death. And now it is time to close the book. Yes, I, Fate, am but the instrument of a plan. And the myriad little things that happen are the tools with which I work. Heed well the moral, you who listen, and remember, there is a page for you in the Diary of Fate.
7: Included in the cast of our story were Herbert Litton, Ginny Johnson, Gloria Gordon, Doug Young, James Murphy, Ray Erlenborn, and Hal Sawyer. Diary of Fate is a Larry Finley transcription, brought to you from Hollywood.
8: Once upon a time there was an engineer. Choo-choo Charlie was his name, we hear. He had an engine and he sure had fun. He used good and plenty candy to make his train run.
9: Charlie says...

0: I came across Mr. Kipling in a meadow by the church. If I've painted that spire once, he said, I've painted it a dozen times. He offered me an apple pie. An artist needs inspiration, he explained. Golden shortcrust pastry, delicious apple filling, and just the right amount of sugar sprinkled on top. But then, when it comes to the little details, Mr. Kipling does have an exceedingly good eye.
1: Well, come in, Smithers. What is it? Speak up, boy. Orange juice.
2: No, sir. New Kellogg's Rise and Shine.
1: Hey, fiendish.
2: And look at this, sir.
1: No peel, no Pepsin. It's got vitamin C. Well, Smithers, I suppose this is it.
2: What are you doing, sir?
1: Thank you, Governor. Wife and three peps to support. Thank you.
3: New Kellogg's Rise and Shine. Now tastes as good as orange juice.
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0: Are you serious? How can such a thing be done? They do say it were her spine that got hurt. It were a terrible fall she had, right down to the bottom of the old tin working.
1: Have any really good doctors seen her?
0: Just the best we had in Bodmin.
1: Bodmin's a very pretty little town, but I don't suppose it boasts anything very outstanding in the way of a bone specialist.
0: Oh, no. There bain't no one there at all as you could rightly call a specialist. Just Dr. Lethbridge. And him not so young neither.
1: Then that gives me fresh hope. I have a friend in London who's performed miracles on people who've been thought to be crippled for life. When do you think I could see her?
0: Well, she be living with her aunt about 9 miles from here. Maybe you could hire a landlord's horse and trap and drive across.
1: Will you come with me?
0: Nay, I couldn't be leaving Father for so long. He's asleep now, or I'd never have got away as it is.
1: But do you think she'd talk to me and let me examine her if she hadn't you to tell her I was a friend?
0: Why, for sure. She's only got to look at your face for one thing.
1: Is it a face that you would trust, Hester?
0: It's a face the like of which I've never seen afore. Like a picture I once seen somewhere when I were a little child. So kind, so sad, so beautiful.
1: Thank you, Hester, my dear. Thank you. You can't possibly know what it means to hear that from you.
0: Why from me?
1: You have known Hyde.
0: Hyde? What has he got to do with ye? Don't speak of him. Just let me forget.
1: Very well, then. I'll not mention him again. And now, if you'd like to go back to your father, I'll walk along the road with you.
0: That be right kind ye, but there bain't any need. It's bright moonlight, and I hain't far to go.
1: But I feel the need of a little walk. It's rather stuffy in this little room with such a big fire. Let's, if you don't mind my coming with you.
0: Of course I don't. I'd be glad of your company.
1: Let's go, then. I'll just put on this coat and scarf. By the way, I think I'd rather you didn't say anything to the people in the village about my trying to get Thurza cured and Sam brought back from South Africa.
0: You can rely on me. I'll keep mum and no mistake.
1: Good. Shall we go, then?

0: Rosa, I want you to trust me. I've come all the way from London to try and help you, but without your assistance, I can't do anything.
1: Why should you be troubling yourself about me, Dr. Jekyll?
0: Well, that's a question I can't answer. But does it really matter? I've heard your story. In a curious way, I'm compelled to hold myself responsible for things that Hyde did. I want to try and put them right. Isn't that enough?
1: Responsible for Hyde? Then I pity you. You've a load of guilt laid on your soul.
0: That'll wear to the ground. Yes, I know. Someone once said those words to me a long time ago. No one but myself knows how true they are.
1: I'm sorry. I never meant to hurt you. Please don't look that way. You make me feel fair ashamed of myself. So kind you are, and me talking to you like that.
0: Then you'll let me do what I can for you.
1: If I've been ungrateful, it's because I daren't let myself have hope. You can't dream what it's like to lie here year after year with nothing to hope for but dying.
0: Now, that's all past. I feel sure that something can be done for you. If you'll let me look at your back and see where the injury was, how did it happen? Did you lose your way and stumble into the old mine?
1: No, I did not lose my way. I knew where I were right enough.
0: Then what happened? Do you remember very much?
1: Why shouldn't I? Is it like that I'd forget?
0: No. No, I suppose not. But I was just interested to know if the fall had caused you to forget any of the things that happened just before the accident. It sometimes does, you know.
1: I remember everything. At night when I lie here in the dark, I can even see his face and hear his voice.
0: You mean Hyde's?
1: You didn't suspect that he were there, did you? I told no one. What were the use? He'd gone. No one had seen Hyde nor hear of him after that night. And Sam, poor lad, he were nigh out of his mind, as it were.
0: He blamed Hyde for what had happened?
1: And wasn't it because of him? If he'd never set foot in Marston Bridge, me and Sam would have been wed this 3 year past. And poor mother. Oh, well, let her rest in peace.
0: And you've kept the secret all this time?
1: I.
0: But you shouldn't. It's bad for you. You say you see his face and hear his voice when you lie here in the dark.
1: Aye, clear as can be it is. I can hear the wind blowing and feel a bit of rain in my face. And I'm stumbling across the moors, not heeding where I'm going. Half mad with hurt and sorrow. How long I wandered there, I've no way of knowing. They told me afterwards that they were searching for me with lanterns, but I never seen them. And all at once, as I came along the little path near the top of the mine shaft, I seen someone standing afore me. They'll give me a turn, it did. Who be you?
2: Is it Thurza? Well, well. What are you doing out here alone?
1: Hyde, what be you doing here?
2: I'm on my way to the nearest railway station. I've a kind of idea I'm not very welcome at Marston Bridge much longer.
1: Welcome? You were never welcome. You were hated from the first moment you set foot on the place.
2: You're thinking of Sam's dog?
1: That and all the other things you did. You'll be hated round this place so long as any of us remains alive to remember you.
2: Come, is it so bad as that? Won't your mother think a little kindly of me sometimes?
1: How can you mock at her like that? Haven't you done enough without laughing at our shame?
2: My dear child, you take these things too hard. That's what comes of living in a little place like Marston Bridge. If you were in London, for instance...
1: But I'm not. I'm in Marston Bridge. And I've got to live there the rest of my life and suffer the punishment that you've brought on us.
2: What punishment will you have to suffer?
1: I were turned out at Sam's house this very night.
2: You were? That's splendid. I never hoped for anything so good as that.
1: Good? Is that what you call good? Broken hearts and broken lives. Have you no pity, no mercy at all in that heart of yours?
2: Pity and mercy, not a grain of it. Don't you know what I am? I'm evil, pure evil. Never before in the entire history of man has there ever been another creature like myself. Hell itself has nothing to rival me.
1: You're mad. I can tell it. It's too dark to see your face, but I can guess the way it looks.
2: It's not a pleasant face, is it? No one likes my face. I love to see the way they shudder and turn sick. How would you like to have it close to yours, my dear? How would you like to feel my cheek against yours?
1: Don't stop it! Get away from me! Won't let me pass!
2: Not till you've given me a kiss. Do you think it was your mother I really wanted? No, no, it was you.
1: You beast, you fiend! Let go of me! I'd die before I...
2: Oh, no, you wouldn't. Life is very sweet, my child, and what's a kiss? Soon over, and you'll find it's not so bad. Come now, be sensible.
1: Never, never, if you knew the way I hate you.
2: Then I'll take it for myself. I'd have let you off lightly if you'd been civil. Now you'll pay dearly for the things you've said.
1: No, no, I will not. No, you won't.
2: You little vixen, sink your teeth into me, would you? Oh. So you got away. Look out. Where are you going? Mind the edge of the cutting. Mind the...

0: Sam Trelawney is dark. That brute hates me. I'd better go, or he'll be on my tracks. Let's see. What way? There's a glimpse of the moon. I'll have to keep it on my right, and then I'll strike the road. Where's my stick and bag? There they are. That's good. That's very good. The ground is stony here. No one will see my footsteps.
1: They'll never know that anyone was here besides the girl. That's good. That's good.
2: Show your lantern here, Ted. Badger's onto something here. He'd never bark that way for nothing.
3: Where are we?
2: By the edge of the old tin working.
3: Lord of mercy, don't say it.
2: Look, what's up? See, that little bush there, almost torn out by the roots.
3: I always see it.
2: Mightn't have someone have grabbed it?
3: Oh, look, there's a piece of something flapping in the wind.
2: It's a bit of cloth. Her dress, she's here. Oh, she's fallen down the shaft.
3: Here, wait a minute, Sam. You're never going down there like
2: but
3: that.
2: She's down there. Thurs is down there.
3: You must have ropes, man, and more light. It's suicide to go without.
2: Do you think that I can stop here and her down
4: here,
2: there?
4: Hold him. You're don't let him go.
2: Down
4: no,
2: there.
4: Steady, lad. Us knows the way you feel, but there'd be no use in two of you going down head first into yon shaft.
2: Oh, she might be dead. There's water down there. Oh, wait a minute. Thurser. Thurser, can you hear me? Thurser, it's she. She's answered. We're coming, lass. We're coming down for you. You go for ropes. You go for ropes, Ted and Billy. I'll wait here. I'll stop here and call from time to time. It'll give her heart to wait. And hurry, hurry. Keep your courage, lass. As soon as we have ropes and lanterns, we'll get you up. It won't be long. I promise you, it won't be long.
5: My heart, and by I seed them coming down the cutting. When they got to me and started to carry me up to the top, I don't remember anymore.
0: The pain must have been terrible.
5: It were worse nor anything I ever dreamed a body could endure.
0: There might be more pain for you, Thurza, before you get well again.
5: I'd like to tear me limb from limb if I could walk again and be like other folks.
0: Then there is something I've got to do. You shall walk through Marston Bridge and back to your own home, and then perhaps you'll not lie in the dark anymore and see the face of Edward Hyde.

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0: Oh, nice to see you again. Pleasant to be back. Got a little time to spare? 30 minutes, maybe, by the clock? Funny thing about time. To some, it's priceless. To others, it has no value. It's the most perishable commodity in the world, and yet, it lasts forever. If we lose it, we're unhappy, but we don't mind giving it away. For instance, there was young Joey. Have you ever heard of Joey Harper? Well, perhaps you haven't. He's a likable young fellow, though, alert, ambitious, and cheerful. Well, usually cheerful, anyway. For even the best of dispositions can often change. I'd like to tell you about Joey. Will you listen? It might be worth your while. It's so amazing you may not believe it, although it could have happened to you.
1: Oh, listen, Lois, listen. You gotta listen. It wasn't my fault. Oh, gee, honey, I love you. I wouldn't hurt you, Lois, for all the money in the world.
0: All the money in the world. Joey used those words before, but in a different way. Joey felt that money made the clock go round, and that everyone had it but him.
2: Joey?
1: Yeah?
2: What are you thinking about?
1: Your old lady.
2: What?
1: I mean your mother.
2: Oh. Gee, I'm sorry about what she said, Joey.
1: It's not your fault. Maybe I'll never have any more dough than I got right now. Maybe she's right, I'm just a bust.
2: Oh, don't say that, Joey. You gotta give yourself a little time.
1: Time? How much time do you think I got? I'm 22, Lois, practically middle-aged. I'll be tripping over my beard before I get a nickel in the bank.
2: Maybe it's your job, Joey.
1: No, it's not my job, Lois. I've done everything from selling insurance to driving a hack. But I always make the same amount, $35 a week.
2: You can't expect to be successful overnight.
1: Other guys can do it. Why can't I? You know, it's like a jinx. I work like a dog. I yelp for a raise. I stick my nose to the grindstone until it hurts. But it always comes out the exact same way, Lois. 35 smackers a week.
2: Everybody can't be rich, I guess. Everybody can't have $1 million.
1: I wish I was so rich that $1 million was just like chicken feed. I wish I had all the money in the world.
2: Joey?
1: Yeah?
2: Look at this window display. Oh, isn't that a lovely ring?
1: I'll say it is.
2: Which one are you looking at?
1: The one with all those diamonds.
2: Well, that's not the one I mean, silly. I'm talking about the gold one. The plain one over there. The wedding ring.
1: Oh.
2: I guess it isn't really very expensive, is it?
1: Well, who cares? We're not going to buy it.
2: Joey!
1: Oh, let's face it, Lois. You know your mother won't let you get married to me. She thinks I'm a lemon. She wants to settle low with cash.
2: We just have to be patient.
1: Barry Cannon's the guy for her. His old man's got dough. He'll own the business one of these days, and he'll be in solid. Me? I'm just a jerk.
2: Joey, please don't spoil the evening by talking that way.
1: Barry's the perfect son-in-law. He's got dough in his pocket and a new suit in his back. Even the fillings in his teeth are made of gold. And someday I'm going to knock them out one by one just to prove my point.
2: Joey, if you dare get into a fist fight with Barry Cannon, I... Why, there he is. That's Barry in that car.
3: Hi there, sweetie.
2: Hello, Barry.
3: How goes it, Joe?
1: Pretty good. How'll you got here?
3: How do you like the bus?
2: Why, it's new, Barry.
3: Yeah, it's to be back 1500. It's got style.
2: Oh, I think it's lovely. Don't you, Joey?
1: It reminds me of a hearse.
2: Joey!
3: Still sore at the world, Joey?
1: Why don't you take that over-polished kitty car and go right home?
2: Joey, I wish you wouldn't be so rude.
3: Oh, that's all right, Lois. I don't bruise easily. You coming to my party on Friday night?
2: Well...
3: We're dressing, you know. It's formal.
1: Well, we're not going, Barry.
3: Well, if you're worried about the clothes, I can lend you my dinner jacket. I'm wearing tails.
1: You'd certainly look good with tails, Barry. Hanging from a tree.
2: Joey!
1: All right. If this guy appeals to you so much, Lois, I'll bow out. I'm sick and tired of hearing him talk about himself. And I'm sick and tired of hearing your family talk about me.
3: Hey, what is this? Lover's quarrel?
2: Barry, you driving uptown?
3: Sure.
2: Would you drop me off at my home?
3: Hop in.
2: When you're ready to apologize, Joey Harper, you can let me know.
0: Joey just stood there and watched Lois drive away. And he felt she didn't understand. The tragedies of youth can be painful things, mellowed only by time alone. If he could only have explained to Lois. If he could have only told her...
4: You don't know what it means, Lois, when a guy can't afford to buy his girl an engagement ring. When I take you to the movies, we always sit in the cheapest seats. After a while, Lois, it gets so you begin to think that money's the most important thing on earth. And you can't live without it. Sometimes you even feel you don't want to live without it.
0: Yes, if Joey could have told her that, the story might have been different. But he didn't. He had too much pride. So he merely watched the girl he loved drive away with another boy. Then he turned and walked slowly home. But every once in a while, he'd pause in front of a shop window and look hungrily inside.
5: Beautiful, aren't they?
1: What?
5: Those ermine wraps.
1: Huh. Oh, yeah, cost a lot of dough.
5: In the next shop, they have a cigarette case made of solid gold.
1: You know, it'd take me a week to make enough money to even buy the boxes they come in.
5: That money won't bring you happiness.
1: That line was invented for laugh by the guys who got it.
5: Really?
1: And the laugh is on guys like me.
5: You're wrong, my boy.
1: Who says so? Who are you, anyway?
5: I beg your pardon. I didn't mean to intrude.
0: He was a little old man in a worn felt hat. And to Joey, he seemed as old as... time. He seemed to shuffle as he walked, as if his balance was bad, and Joey saw him start to cross the street. The light suddenly changed, and the heavy surge of traffic made the old man panicky. He started to run without looking around. And the driver in the bus turned the corner and didn't see him. And then Joey Harper bounded forward and made a flying dive. The two of them rolled over to the curb.
5: Hey, what happened?
1: You almost got killed, that's what. Here, let me help you up.
5: Thank you. That bus, I didn't see that bus.
1: Look, mister, in New York, you watch where you're going when you cross the street. Those 10-ton buses can make a permanent crease in your future.
5: Yes, I guess I'm not used to all this traffic, but you saved my life, young man.
1: Forget it.
5: No, young man, you saved my life. Not that it's worth very much to me. But I have a great capacity for gratitude.
1: Well, I guess you and I are in the same boat, Pop, when you say your life isn't worth very much.
5: But I'm old, and I have no one who cares. But you're young and strong. Why do you feel the way you do?
1: It's simple, Pop. I'm broke.
5: You mean you haven't got a job?
1: Well, I got a job. I can always get a job. But what good does it do? I'll never make enough to live the way I like.
5: How would you like to live?
1: You ever read The Count of Monte Cristo?
5: Yeah.
1: Well, that's the kind of dough I'd like to have. Not $1,000 or even a million. I'd like to have so much money there'd be no end to it. I'd like to wrap up the world in cellophane and stick it in my pocket like a pack of cigarettes.
5: Yes, but money isn't everything.
1: It's enough for me.
5: You see, I have the kind of money that you talk about. Unlimited quantities to do with as I please. I am the richest man who ever lived. But it doesn't make me happy.
1: Pop, you didn't crack your head on that curb, did you? You feel okay?
5: Where do you live, young man?
1: 87 Nettle Street. Why?
5: What's your name?
1: Joey Harper.
5: My name is Pickering, and I'm going to reward you for saving my life.
1: You better keep your money, mister. You look like you need as much as me.
5: I said I'm going to reward you, Joey. And I mean it.
1: Yeah?
5: I'm going to give you all the money in the world.
0: Joey watched the old gentleman shuffle away. And in spite of his depression, Joey smiled. All the money in the world. Joey doubted if the old man had anything more valuable to give away than his time. But Joey didn't know how valuable the old man's time could be. A few minutes later, Joey reached his furnished room. He'd made a big decision. He was going away for good. He'd forgotten all about Mr. Pickering by the time he'd packed his bag, but when he opened the door to go, the old man was standing there with an envelope in his hand.
5: Good evening.
1: Oh, hello, Mr. Pickering.
5: Are you going somewhere?
1: I'm getting out of this town. For keeps, I'm through bucking the system. I know when I'm licked.
5: Do you have a minute to spare?
1: Sure. Come in.
5: Thanks. So this is where you live.
1: Yeah, classy, isn't it?
5: Do you prefer more elaborate quarters?
1: And I'm going to get it, too. Tomorrow night I'll probably sleep in the park, and then I'll have plenty of room to move around.
5: I'd suggest a 4-story brownstone mansion. I believe there's one available right now. Of course, you'd have to arrange for a staff of servants, but that could be managed, too.
1: What are you trying to do? Give me a ride?
5: You can give her to me, Joey, when you get your limousine.
1: Well, right now I'm using the sub.
5: Joey! Come back, Joey.
1: Would you mind leaving me alone?
5: Come back, Joey, and open this envelope. It may change your mind about many things.
1: What's in that envelope?
5: When you open it, you'll see. But before you do, remember, this is only a trickle. It's a drop in the bucket. There's more where that came from, lots more, and I promise you I'll keep you well supplied.
1: You must be nuts.
5: I have no more use for what you find in that envelope, Joey. I've achieved my goal, you see. I only hope it'll help you to achieve your own. Go on. Open it, Joey.
2: Hey, it's money.
5: $500,000 in $1,000 bills. It's yours, Joey. It's all yours.

0: Have you ever wished upon a star and had that wish fulfilled? It's common among mortal men. Joey knew the meaning of wish fulfillment when he stared at all the money on that table. For 5 full minutes, and I timed him personally, he didn't move. $500,000. And Mr. Pickering had said it was only a drop in the bucket.
1: What are you thinking of, Joey?
2: I...
1: Are you planning to do a lot with your money, or are you thinking of calling the police?
2: I just can't talk.
1: No, no, Joey. I didn't rob a bank or lift a payroll.
2: Then where'd you get the money?
1: Are you asking questions, Joey? Are you going to waste time in quibbling, or are you going out to satisfy every dream and every ambition you've ever had?
2: You're right, Mr. Pickering. I'm just a sap. I've been tearing my hair and beating my chest and praying for a break, and then when I get one, I'm scared.
1: Scared? What's there to be frightened about? You didn't steal anything. There's everything you've ever wanted on that table, and there's more to come. So why bother with questions? Grab it, Joey. Stuff it in your pockets. Go out and spend it.
2: You just watch my theme.
1: There's a store downtown, Joey. An expensive establishment that deals in boats. They have a yacht in the sales.
2: And that's the first on the list. I'll start with the expensive stuff and then work my way down the scale of the junk. Where's my hat? Oh, never mind. I'll buy a couple of dozen on my way down. That's a nice club you got standing there, mister.
3: Yes, it is, isn't it?
2: And what's it cost?
3: Well, that yacht is our largest model. 90 feet, accommodates 14 people. Its cabins are completely furnished. It requires a crew of 6.
2: I ask what it cost.
3: $145,000. F.O.B.
2: I'll take it.
3: You what?
2: I said I'll take it.
3: And how will you pay for it?
2: In cash. $145,000. Any tax?
3: You've got that cash in your pocket?
2: $145,000 on the nose. No tax?
3: The tax is included, sir.
2: Have it shipped to the Hudson River and let me know what pier. I'll give you my address and you just give me a receipt. And if you're a nice boy, I'll come around and buy another one. When the paint wears off the one I got.
0: You've heard of King Midas? Well, he was a candidate for the poorhouse compared with Joey Harper. You wouldn't believe what he managed to accomplish in the next 3 hours. You wouldn't believe it unless I gave you my word for it. And I was there with him when it happened.
2: 116-cylinder limousine, I'll pay for it in cash.
0: Yes, sir.
2: One ermine wrap from a gold friend, and I'll pay for it in cash.
4: Yes, sir.
2: This tailcoat looks nice. I'll take 4. And don't forget the shoes, the shirts, the socks, and the suits. I want the most expensive money can buy. Oh, yeah, and throw in those garters over there. You know, the ones with the diamond buckles. And stick my initials on everything, brother, just the way I like. If you got something to sell, then bring it up. I'll buy anything and everything just as long as it isn't cheap. And I'll pay for it in cash.
4: Yes, sir.
1: Good evening, Joey.
2: Mr. Pickering.
1: I hope you don't mind my waiting here in your room. I was wondering how you made out.
2: Oh, I'm doing fine. I just bought that 4-story private house. You know, the one that faces Fifth Avenue? And I told him to throw in the doorman for luck.
1: How does it feel to have all that money?
2: Oh, it feels like being on a merry-go-round.
1: You haven't got tired of it yet?
2: Tired of it? You mean there are people who get tired of money?
1: I was merely asking.
2: Brother, I'll never get tired of it.
1: Well, enjoy yourself, Joey. I presume you have everything you want.
2: Just about, except my girl. But when her mother hears about this doll... Oh, yeah, but that reminds me, I'm running short.
1: I thought you might.
2: I don't like to be a hog about this, Mr. Pickering, but you told me it was only a drop in the bucket.
1: Quite so.
2: And $500,000 isn't nearly enough for what I want to buy.
1: I guessed as much, so I took the liberty of bringing more.
2: You mean inside the suitcase?
1: Yes, Joey. There's $10 million in here.
2: $10 million?
1: You think it might last for the rest of the week? However, it doesn't matter. There's really no limit to what you can spend. Oh, Joey, the money is mostly in $1,000 bills.
2: So I noticed.

0: A man sits on a bench near the river. His suit is crumpled and ancient. His shoes broken. Now and then he sips from a bottle of cheap wine that has become his only friend. But he doesn't sip with good cheer and happiness. He drinks in horror.
1: Move on there. Move on.
2: Oh, officer, I feel pretty weak.
1: Drinking in the afternoon won't make any stronger.
2: I've been ill.
1: Oh, sure. I've heard every sob story a hobo ever dreamed up. You know what's wrong with you? They used to call it lack of moral fiber back there in the war. You're just a spineless lump of humanity, not able to get the courage to jump in the river. Now get going or I'll run you in.
2: Oh, very well. No hard feelings. I know you're just doing the job the city pays you for.
1: You got the price of a meal.
2: Oh, I'm a vagrant. Arrest me if you like. It doesn't matter. Another few days in jail, what's that to a guy like me?
1: Eric, if I stake you to a
2: meal... You know the answer? Booze.
1: I know some people who help guys like you. Most of them are ex-drunks, and they understand. You sound like an educated man. He might be able to do something for you.
2: No, thanks. I've got the greatest respect for people like that. They'd sober me up. And the one thing I couldn't stand to be sober. No, officer, the nightmares don't come to me through drink. It's the opposite. They come when I'm sober.
1: Ah, man, we all have our problems.
2: Not problems like mine. Officer, did you ever hear a dead woman talk? Huh? Did you ever have a dead woman tell you that she loved you after you'd murdered her?
1: Now, what's this talk about murder?
2: You can't arrest me for it. Sure, I killed her. Sandra helped. Maybe it was Sandra's idea. But you can't arrest me for killing Jeanette because Jeanette isn't dead. You see, I was married to Jeanette when I fell to Sandra. Sandra was beautiful. Jeanette was insipid beside Sandy. I loved Sandy.
3: Yes, Sam.
4: I love you.
3: Me too.
4: How can it happen to a man like me? 35 years old, married, not really living, and then one day...
3: Oh, it happened, darling. It happened all the time. One of the big things of life. The biggest. And it happens to you and me. Why do you love me?
4: I don't know. Yes, I do. Your hair, your lips, the way you walk, the swing of your skirt, the touch of your fingers in the dark.
3: Did you love your wife that way?
4: No. Jeanette was the girl next door. Everybody expected us to get married. Well, we did. It was like most marriages. Oh, we didn't even fight. Just petty bickerings, deadly dull. It was never like the thing I feel for you.
3: Wouldn't it be wonderful if...
4: If I were free, I often think that.
3: Oh, it's wicked to think like that. After all, Jeanette deserves her happiness, too.
4: She isn't happy with me. How could she be?
3: And she might divorce you.
4: Yeah. I'll tell you what I'll do, Sammy. I'll wait until we have one of our usual rows and ask her. You never know.
2: That's how it started, officer. Just a few words said casually.
1: Well, tell me the rest of it.
2: Sure. Remember, there's no arrest you can make because she's still alive. How? Search me, but she's alive and kicking, I know that. You see, officer, I don't know exactly when I decided to kill her. Perhaps it was when she refused to divorce me. Yeah, I think that was it.
5: I wish you'd remember to wipe your feet when you come into the house, Sam. Dragging mud all over the carpet.
2: Sorry, Jeanette.
5: Oh, sorry, nothing. I have to clean up after you, don't I?
2: Yeah, you have to clean up.
5: And try and take a little care. And we need new drapes for the living room.
2: Okay, just...

0: Take him out, honey.
1: Oh, you don't care, do you? You're tired of me and the house, tired of everything. Who is she, Sam?
2: Who's who, Jeanette?
1: Do you think a wife doesn't know? You must be crazy if you do. I know. I knew immediately. Some cheap little floozy.
2: Well, why should you care? What does it mean to you? There's no love lost between us, and you know it. Suppose there is another girl, and she can give me what you can.
1: I expect you want a divorce. That's the next step.
2: Well, I don't see any point in going on like this, do you? Did you ever see any point in it?
1: You can forget it. Of course, you may not be the husband of my dreams, Sam, but you happen to be my husband, and I'm not making a free gift of you to some
2: You better be careful what you say. You don't know her.
1: I don't want to know her, thank you. Now, that ends the entire sordid conversation, and I refuse to discuss it again.

0: Make yourself at home, Sam. I'll fix us a drink. Here, take your jacket off.
1: Oh, this is really like home.
0: Sam. Sam, you're wearing a gun.
1: Yeah, I just bought it.
0: Oh, I hate guns.
1: This city just isn't safe at night anymore.
0: No, that's true.
1: I've never fired a gun in my life.
0: Well, you'll have to get some practice.
1: Yeah. Maybe we can go somewhere this weekend, huh?
0: Sam, if I were you, I wouldn't wear that gun. I wouldn't let anybody know you've got it. Leave it here until you need it.
1: Until I need it, yeah.
0: Oh, boy, I'm with you all the way.
1: Thanks, Sandy.
0: Well, here's to us.
1: Yep, here's to us. Shut away from the world in our little hideaway. That's how I want it, Sandy. I don't like people a lot, you know. I want us to be together for always. That's how it started, officer. I bought a gun. I expect I made up my mind to kill her then. But I fooled myself that I didn't have to. She might see things my way.
2: And she never did.
1: No, she never did. Women are funny creatures.
2: You can say that again. A woman, some anyway, like being married. They like having the status, if you can call it that, even when they hate the man. Crazy.
1: Yeah, it's pretty crazy.
2: But no excuse for murder.
1: I don't think I'd have done it. You don't ever know another person, do you? You sit across from them at meals, you share the night with them and talk all the things one talks about. You don't know them at all. I never really knew what was in her mind. Never.
3: You were late home tonight.
1: Yeah, that's right.
3: Seeing your little sweetheart?
1: Oh, lay off me, will you, Jeanette?
3: I hoped we could go to a movie, that's all.
1: You hate me. You show it every day. Why should I take you to a movie?
3: Because we have to live normal lives, that's why. Does she look like me?
1: No, you must know she doesn't.
3: I'll bet she does.
1: No, she doesn't.
3: Younger, I expect, and prettier.
1: I don't want to talk to you about it.
3: I wonder how she feels. Guilty, I expect. Or is she without feelings of any kind?
1: What good is all this doing you? You know I want you to divorce me. You know I want to marry Sandy.
3: Oh, so that's her name, Sandy. How sweet. Or perhaps it's a nickname. Of course, you could leave me and simply live with her. Or is she insistent on the wedding ring? You'll lose a lot, Sam. The house, the car, it's in my name. The alimony won't be cheap. Can you keep your job?
1: None of it matters. Can't you understand that?
3: Oh, you have got it badly, my dear, haven't you?
1: Yes, I have, Jeanette. Our marriage was a mistake, and we both know it. One day the right man for you will come along, and you'll be happy. Now you're just bitter and unhappy.
3: Sam, a marriage is a marriage. It's for life, and as far as I'm concerned, that's that. If we're unhappy, we deserve to be. I just don't believe in divorce.
0: Don't be depressed, Sam. Don't be sad about anything.
1: If she was gone.
0: Yeah. If there were only an accident, say, or a burglar. You said the city was dangerous. You were right, you know. It is. People get killed. You hear bad things happening every day of the year. Don't you, Sam?

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0: this adds up to trouble. You know, many a man has felt just as Sam feels. Only a few use the gun, pull the trigger. Interesting people, murderers. I meet quite a few behind the creaking door.
1: Well, what did you do? This Sandy girl was asking you to murder your wife, wasn't she?
2: Yeah, she was, I suppose, officer. I wonder if she knew it then. Oh, I didn't need much telling. I was ready for it. But the way it happened was something else again. Something I didn't expect. Sandy, you're falling asleep.
3: I'm happy. Cat that ate the cream.
0: It's great being here with you. Closed away from the world.
3: Every girl has a man in her mind. Man she wants and needs more than anything else. Do I look like Jeanette?
0: No, nothing like her.
3: She's a blonde, isn't she?
0: That's right. She's a pretty girl, nice girl. Just not for me, that's all. Some other guy, he'd make her happy. Some other guy, but not me.
3: Sam, I still got your gun here.
0: I know.
3: I'm scared having it here. You better take it tonight.
0: Okay, Sandy, if you want me to.
3: You know this thing has to end, don't you?
0: What do you mean, Sandy?
3: What I say. It has to end because people can't act this way. Not forever. I'm not your wife. I'm nothing. You better make up your mind to stay with her and love her. There's no other way.
0: No, please, no.
3: A girl can't live like this. Sam, you make up your mind once and for all. And here's your gun.
0: Gun and I walked home. She was there, Jeanette, with that martyred look on her face and dinner waiting. Poor Jeanette. None of it was her fault.
4: I've made dumplings the way you like them.
0: Thanks.
4: Can she cook, Sandy?
0: Just leave me alone, Jeanette.
4: Whatever you do is your own business, Sam. Here, eat your supper.
0: I don't feel hungry.
4: Oh, she can cook, is that it? Take your jacket off.
0: If you like.
4: What's that? A gun?
0: Yes, Jeanette, it's a gun.
4: Oh, let's see it. I used to be rather a good shot.
0: Be careful, it's loaded.
4: Oh, thanks. You poor simp. Did you buy it to shoot me, Sam?
0: Oh, don't be foolish.
4: I can read you like a book, Sam. You bought it to kill me, but you didn't have the nerve. You never would have managed it. You haven't the courage to shoot a sick cat, have
0: you? I wouldn't shoot you, Jeanette. You've done me no harm. If we hurt one another, that's how things are.
4: But now I have the gun. You pull back the slide, like this. Now it's cocked. Push the safety catch forward. Now it's ready to fire.
0: Well, carefully, it has a hair trigger, Jeanette. Don't point it at me.
4: Goodbye, husband.
0: No, it's...
4: Oh, you're cutting my hair.
0: Let go of that gun. Let go, now, you fool. Jeanette. Jeanette. I swear I didn't mean it.

0: Sam? Oh, Sam, did she let you come here?
1: She's dead.
0: What do you mean?
1: I shot her.
0: Sam, tell me quickly.
1: She was gonna kill me, and we fought over the gun, that's all. I didn't mean to, but nobody will believe me now.
0: Of course not. Did you leave her just lying there? Oh, Sam, tell me everything.
1: Yeah, I just left her where she fell.
0: Give me your doggy.
1: What for? I must go to the police, that's
0: give
1: all.
0: Give me the key, you fool. I'm in the stool, you know. Accessory after the fact. I can hang, too. The key, come on, quickly.
1: Please, Jeanette.
0: I'm Sandy, I'm not Jeanette.
1: Oh, my mind's going.
0: The key, quickly.
1: There, what are you going to do?
0: Never mind. Now just stay here and don't leave.
1: Whatever you say, Sandy. Anything you say. Happened, officer. It was an accident.
2: Oh, sounds like something else to me. Where's your wife now?
1: I don't know. How could I know?
2: Well, this Sandy, what did she do with the body?
1: I don't know. I was scared to ask. She came back that night and she'd been away for an hour. The terrible thing is, she was looking exactly like Jeanette.

0: I was scared you'd go to the police, Dan.
1: Did you go around to my place?
0: Yeah. There's nothing to worry about.
1: What did you do?
0: Don't ask. Just don't go there again, that's all.
1: But what have you done?
0: I told you, don't ask me. Some things are better not talked about. Is there any brandy left?
1: Yeah, almost a bottle.
0: Pour us two drinks. Stiff ones. We need it now.
1: All right.
0: We're going to drink it all, then sleep.
1: Anything you say. Here.
0: Yeah. To us.
1: I'm too weak to live. Nothing I do.
0: I love you. That's all you have to remember.
2: Why are you doing your hair like Jeanette?
0: Drink your drink, Sam. You're coming apart.
1: I drank everything she gave me and I slept. It was late in the morning when I woke up. The sun was high. There was a woman standing, looking down at me.
3: Sam, you're in a bad way.
1: Jeanette, what are you doing here? Jeanette!
3: You foolish boy. I'm Sandy.
1: Jeanette!
0: Did you call Sam?
1: Jeanette, she was here just now.
0: You've been having a nightmare.
1: No, I saw her. She went into the kitchen.
0: But I just come from there. She isn't there, Sam. Jeanette is dead.
1: I saw her. I saw her.

0: After that, I saw Jeanette everywhere. In the street, outside my office, even sitting in my car. Sandy changed her hairstyle and her clothes. She looked more like Jeanette every day. And she began to nag me, just like Jeanette.
1: Your legs up, Sam. I can't clean the place if you sprawl there all day.
0: Sorry.
1: You must try to control these silly visions of yours.
0: I know, but she's there. She's everywhere. I saw her just now, Sandy, as I came in. She was standing in the hallway just looking at me.
1: Hello. Yeah, he's here.
0: But nobody knows I'm here, Sandy.
1: Well, obviously somebody does. Answer it.
0: All right. Hello.
2: Hello, Sam.
0: No. You're dead. You're dead.
1: Oh, give it to me, you fool. No spine at all. Hello? Hello? I rang off.
0: But it was her. I know it was her. Sandy, it was her.
1: Clear off out of here. I can't stand having you around. Man has schemed to shoot his wife and lacks the courage and gets himself into a state of nerves like a child. Oh, go on. There's the door. Beat it.
0: Oh, please, Sandy, give me another chance.
1: There's just one thing I'll give you. The gun. Here, go on, take it with you. You may need it.
0: I kept the gun. One of these days, it's going to come in handy, officer.
3: Have you got it with you now?
0: Sure, I've always got it with me.
3: Oh, you better hand it to me, then.
0: No, I've got a permit.
3: You've just confessed to a murder, laddie buck. You're a vagrant on your own admission. Now I'm taking you to the police station, but first I want a few details. I don't want the sergeant to get all the credit. Your name?
0: Sam. Samuel Wallace. Listen to
3: me.
0: That's
3: your address.
0: 31 Hansel Crescent. But it isn't fair. She isn't dead. She can't be.
3: Well, we'll soon find out after we've dug up the back garden. Now, the gun. Hand it over.
0: But it's my last hope.
3: Don't talk foolish. You haven't got the guts to shoot yourself and you know it. Hand it over.
0: Oh, I guess you're right. Here.
3: That's better. Now come along with me, son. Your troubles are over.
0: My troubles are with me. For eternity.
1: Jeanette?
4: Yes, dear?
1: Can I borrow that hairdryer?
4: Of course, Sandy.
1: I wonder if he's done it yet.
4: He won't have the courage until he's quite mad.
1: It's worth waiting for, though, isn't it?
4: 50,000. Of course, Sandy. And the lovely thing about it is that nobody can ever find out. Nobody anywhere can ever find out how we did it.
1: Yeah. Well, he deserved it. After all, he was going to shoot you.
4: Well, of course he deserved it. I acted my own death rather well, of course, but apart from that, how can the man be such a cowardly fool?
1: Yeah. Say, have you thought what might happen if he went to the police?
4: Sam, he won't. He hasn't got that much courage.

Captain De Quincey once pointed out that many a man has owed his social downfall to a little murder he thought nothing of at the time. Poor Sam. Perhaps he would have been well advised to shoot both of them. One simply can't tell, can one? Mm-hmm.

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0: The listing in the KPFA folio for tonight's broadcast was Lazarus by Andreyev. But that story is being substituted this evening by another. We will have Lazarus ready for you later in the season. However, we are fortunate with tonight's presentation to have the assistance of several distinguished members of our theatrical community. Here is Norma Jean Wanvig as Julia, Martin Punch as Stephen, and Nancy Punch as Ellen, in another in our series of adaptations from the tales of Ambrose Bierce. This evening, The Moonlit Road.
1: You haven't touched your tea, Mr. Stephen. Shall I warm it?
2: Don't fuss, Ellen. Please don't fuss.
1: Sherry, then.
2: No, I have it here.
1: Well, this pillow'll be more comfortable.
2: Oh, Ellen, stop. I'm not helpless. Yet. What you can do is close the terrace window. There's a draft again.
1: Oh, Mr. Stephen, but the window's closed. There's no draft. Not from here.
2: Not open? But I feel... Oh, yes, well... Never mind, then.
1: It's a chill you have, Mr. Stephen. And I'm going to have Billy fetch Dr. Benson.
2: For God's sake, stop, Ellen. Stop it. Get Billy to stoke up the fire, and that's all. Now, let me alone.
1: Yes, sir.
2: Oh? Not a draft? Well, they'll have the house to themselves now, soon enough. As you can see, I am the most unfortunate of men. I am rich, and I am respected, and well-educated, and until just recently of sound health. I am the only child of Joel and Julia Hetman. My father was a well-to-do country gentleman. His wife, my mother, was a beautiful and obedient woman, to whom he was passionately attached with what I now can suspect was a jealous and exacting devotion. The details that I can relate hardly add up to a story. Indeed, they could fit together in any number of ways. I've imagined all sorts, with feelings so opposed that they've worn down finally to no feeling at all. Doesn't matter, nor never to have mattered. Briefly, then, I was a student at Yale. One day, I received a telegram from my father of such urgency that, in compliance with its unexplained demand, I left at once for home. Father? Father?
3: Stephen. Stephen, this way. Stephen, it's terrible to have to tell you this way.
2: Well... Tell me, for God's sake, what is it?
3: Your mother. It's your mother, Stephen.
2: What's happened? She's ill. Dying. Father, now what's happened?
3: She's dead, Stephen.
2: But how?
3: Murdered. Barbarously murdered.
2: Murdered? Why? By whom?
3: We don't know. We don't know. We don't know anything. I had gone to Nashville. I didn't expect to be back before the following afternoon. There was a complication, and I returned home the same night. It was late, nearly dawn. I found I had no latch key. I didn't want to wake the servant, so I walked around to the back. I don't know why, the doors are always locked. But to my surprise, the back door was open. It was standing open, as if someone had just used it. I entered and went upstairs to your mother's room. In the darkness, I stumbled over. I'll spare you the details, save to say that she was already dead. Strangulation.
2: But why? Was anything taken from the house?
3: Nothing. So far as we could see.
2: But what about the servants? Hadn't they heard any sound?
3: No, nothing.
2: And the assassin. Is there no trace of him?
3: Nothing. But those terrible finger marks on her throat. Dear God, that I may forget them.
4: I gave up my studies and remained with my father. He was greatly changed. He had always been of a sedate, taciturn disposition. Now he had fallen into so deep a dejection that nothing could hold his attention. Yet anything could arouse him to a fitful interest. A footfall, a sudden entrance. One might have called it an apprehension.
3: Hey, who's there? Who is it?
4: It's only me, Father.
3: Oh, come in. Well, don't stand there in the dark that way.
4: Shall we take a walk this evening?
3: No. No, the garden's chilly, and I'm tired. I think I'll go to my room directly.
4: I worry about you, Father. I know that this whole thing has been terrible for you, but you've become too melancholy. Have you taken to sleepwalking as well?
3: Sleepwalking? Why?
4: Last night, didn't you enter my room? I heard steps along the hall, and then my door opened. Someone stood there in the doorway. I thought it was you, and I called out. When I turned on the light, you'd gone. Got to the door only soon enough to see your door closing down the hall. Wasn't it you, Father? Can you remember?
3: No. No, it wasn't me. It must have been your mother. She worries if you come in. Yes, I remember. She got up during the night and then came back. Well, she couldn't have. Stephen, what are you trying to do?
5: Do?
3: Isn't it bad enough for me now? Must you make things worse with your fantasies, your imagining?
4: Well, it might have been a servant.
3: Must have been Ellen. She's always doting over you.
4: Well, I only wondered that it... Well, if it wasn't you, it might have been...
3: What do you mean?
4: Well, I mean that the assassin might have returned, might still be in the house.
3: That's nonsense. Nonsense.
4: Why, he's never been found. He's still... somewhere.
3: Yes, I suppose.
4: Father, have you told me everything that happened that night?
3: Of course. What else? Why do you ask?
4: Because it doesn't make sense. Mother was adored by everyone. She was the kindest woman who ever walked the earth. No sane creature could possibly want to hurt her.
3: Sane? Why do you say sane?
4: Father, did she have a lover?
3: Stephen.
4: Was that it? Is that who opened the back door that night you came back from Nashville? Are you hiding that from me to save her memory?
3: Oh, stop!
4: He might have done it. I could imagine that. Mother loved you. I know that. She was devoted to you. She'd never have been unfaithful. But she was kind to everyone. I can imagine his jealousy, his fury at her refusing him.
3: Stephen, stop this.
4: Well, what did happen?
3: She was murdered. Isn't that enough?
4: Enough? Yes. But is it enough for her? Is she still here in this house? Does she haunt us, searching for her lover or her murderer? Does she blame us, Father?
3: Stephen, let it alone. For God's sake, let it alone.
4: I never saw her, but I was convinced that her ghost walked the house. The terrible cold of the presence of the dead was everywhere. Perhaps he saw her. I could not. But there were moments at night.
1: Stephen. Oh, Stephen.
4: Mother!
1: Stephen.
4: The iciness of the grave. The smell of decay. No, I won't see your cat! But I imagined I saw her face, hideous, white with hate, rotting, rotting. No, go away! I
2: am not your assassin. I am not your assassin.
4: One night, a few months later, my father and I were returning home from our evening's walk. A full moon was high above the horizon, and the road, save for the black shadows at the bordering trees, was a ghostly white. As we approached the gate of our dwelling, my father suddenly stopped. He clutched my arm. Father, what's the matter?
3: There, what is that?
4: I see nothing, Father.
3: There, the gate, directly ahead.
4: There's nothing, Father. Come on now, we'd better go in. No. You're ill.
3: No, go away. Oh, go away.
4: Father, what do you see?
3: No, Julia, no.
4: I tried to follow him, but for some reason couldn't move from the spot.
3: Go away.
4: A chill had touched my face.
3: Julia.
4: It was all about me.
3: Julia.
4: I couldn't turn my head.
3: No, leave me alone. Leave me alone.
4: When I turned to look for my father, he was gone. And in all the years that have passed, no whisper of his fate has reached me. I remained here. My youth of brilliant parts and promise faded. Its lifeblood drained. Sifted into the darkness and the silence of this house. Voices seek me out. I hear them not, but only doubt. Doubt, and emptiness.
3: Drink up. Drink up. Tomorrow. Today, I suppose you'd say I was alive. Alive. And tomorrow. Well, there's no tomorrow. No yesterday. There's nothing beyond that forest. Those trees. That's all I can remember back to. Forest. 20 years ago, I came out of a forest. Made my way across the country. All the way to this place. Well, that was something. That was something. I didn't even know my name. I called myself Casper. Casper. Everyone wants to know, what's your name? What's your name? In this world, everyone must have a name. It prevents confusion, even when it does not establish our identity. Casper prevented confusion and spent 20 years trying to find a comfortable way to die. There's some small light, though, of a past. I don't believe it. I can't believe it. It's the only thing that seems like a recollection, even if it's wrong or confused. The only thing I have of that life. Two scenes that play over and over. First, there's a house, a big house, owned by a prosperous planter. And there's a woman, a beautiful woman, like a child. And a boy, their son. And he's a vague figure, never clear, usually not there at all.
5: The father loves the wife terribly, but he's tortured by a fear that she doesn't belong to him. He can't seem to believe her devotion, her love. And he's reduced to vulgar and commonplace ways of testing her. One day, he goes to the city. He tells her, I'll be gone till the next afternoon. But I'll come back. I'll come back that night. And go to a rear door that I had left unlocked. It's dark all round the house. But as I approach, I hear something. The door is open. And a figure. A man. I thought it was a man. I feared it was a man. Sometimes now I can't even believe it was human. He headed straight for me. Then just disappeared in the dark. I didn't know where to chase him. So intensely did my jealousy and rage fill me, I didn't search. I rushed into the house. And up the stairs to her room. And I pushed open her door. I saw the bed. Vaguely. The covers tossed about. I went to it. She was gone. Escaped. Or hiding. I looked about in the darkness. Walked straight to a corner where she knelt against the wall. I could see her face, the terror in her eyes. The guilt! My hands were at her throat. I kneeled on her struggling body, and there in the darkness, I strangled her till she was dead. Dead. No, it never happened. It never happened. I don't believe it. Oh, I was possessed. Possessed by something or someone. But it's all I have. It's all that comes from me. And I go over it again and again. Now, there's another scene. Another dream. Another vision of the night. Stand among shadows along a moonlit road. Someone is with me, but I cannot see who. But there's another presence. Head. Where the road ends at a gate. In the shadow of the large house. I catch the gleam of white garments. Then the figure of a woman. Before me on the road, my wife, Julia, murdered, death in the face, marks on the throat, eyes affixed on mine with an infinite sadness, not hate. Not menace, but the apparition terrifies me, still terrifies me. She still reaches out to me here. No. Drink up. This does it. Wipes it out. For a little while.
1: Stephen.
6: No, go away. I am not your assassin.
1: It's no use.
7: and it only confuses me why he's so fearful. He doesn't see me. He never saw me. I can't imagine what he would see now. But fear has no sense at all. It's crazy. Just crazy. It makes horrible things out of those who want only kindness and some peace. I keep wandering among these scenes, these rooms, in search of something that just doesn't matter anymore, what really happened. No one seems to know. Joel's gone. There's only Stephen left for a little while. Stephen's my son. He wasn't here at the time. He was away at college. Joel wasn't here either. He'd gone to Nashville on some business and was staying the night. I'd retired early and fallen into a peaceful sleep, but then I awoke. The house seemed more than usually quiet. I had a strange sense of danger, of something. Well, not that I was afraid of being alone. I was often alone, but this was different. There was a chill, as one waits for a thing long imagined or feared, and the feeling grew as I lay there. I felt as if I were lying straight and cold in my coffin. The white satin around my head. The smell of dried flowers. A little bouquet I held in my hand. I wanted to pull my fingers apart, but couldn't, as in a dream. No, no. I strained for some sign of life in me. And then... oh, I could feel my heart pounding. It was a dream. I sat up in the dark and listened. My own heart was the only sound at first. I listened, and after a while I wondered if the beating came from inside me or somewhere else. I tried to hear which. And then, as if my own fears had decided, had reached out into the dark house and begin to assemble some figure, something. I heard it first on the stairway from the back entrance just below my room. A soft, irregular sound of footfalls on the stairs. It was slow, hesitant, uncertain, as of something that did not see its way. To my disordered reason, all the more terrifying for that, as the approach of some blind and mindless malevolence to which there is no appeal. I said that fear has no brains, it's an idiot. But this had a growing purpose, taking shape as it approached. It approached my door, and then stood there. I heard the breath. He hesitated, his hand on the door. And it turned and went away down the stairs hurriedly, as if in sudden fear. I arose to call for help, but hardly had my shaken hand found the doorknob when I heard it returning. It ran up the stairs, shaking the house. I fled to a corner of the room and crouched on the floor. I tried to cry out. I tried to call Joel, my husband, but suddenly it was in the room, searching me out. Oh, it had gone to the bed and stopped there. And turned and came directly to me. I felt the strength and clutch upon my throat. I beat feebly against something that bombed backward. I felt my tongue thrust itself between my teeth. And then I passed into this life. No, I have no knowledge of what it was. The sum of what we know at death is the measure of what we know afterwards. No new light falls upon any page of it. In memory is written all that we can read. We hide in the dark and peer out into the dim light of the present and the fading past. But there is one more scene, a night. We know when it is night, for then you retire to your houses, and we can venture from our places of concealment to move unafraid about our old home. To look in at the windows, even to enter rooms and gaze upon your faces as you sleep. I could see my husband Joel, then Stephen. How strange they looked, how alone. Had they loved me after all? They were saddened and aged by my departure. I had tried so often to make them see me, some way to let them know I was here, and send them my great love and pity. But always, if I dared approach or wake them in their sleep, they would turn toward me the terrible eyes of the living, frightening me. And I would hesitate, as if my hand was now upon the door, and turn away. On this night I had searched for them, but they were nowhere in the house. I looked about the moonlit lawn, and then moved in the white light along the path to the gate. Suddenly I saw them on the road. They had stopped walking and were looking toward the house. I heard their voices. They stood in the shadow of a group of trees. They stood near, so near. Their faces were turned toward me. And Joel's eyes were fixed on mine. He saw me. At last he saw me. All my terror and hesitation was gone. He sees, he will understand. I moved forward, smiling and consciously beautiful, to offer myself to his arms, to comfort him, to speak words that would restore the broken bonds between the living and the dead. Joel. Joel. Joel.
8: No.
7: But his face went white with fear.
8: Julia.
7: His eyes were those of a hunted animal.
8: Leave me alone.
7: He backed away and ran.
8: No,
7: ran right into the woods.
8: No.
7: He never returned. Maybe he died and wanders about some other place as I do here. And Stephen. Poor Stephen is left even more alone.
9: You haven't touched your teeth.
7: I've never been able to make him know that I'm here. Watching him. Longing to care for him as a mother should. But soon he too must pass to this life invisible and be lost to me. Lost.
9: Oh, Mr. Stephen, but the window's closed. There's no draft, not for me.
0: That was The Moonlit Road by Ambrose Bierce. The technical production was by John Whiting. The part of Julia was played by Norma Jean Wanvig. Stephen was played by Martin Punch, with Nancy Punch as Ellen. The part of Joel and the adaptation was by your host of The Black Mass, Eric Bauersfeld. And now, good night.

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1: The part of Joel and the adaptation was by your host of The Black Mass, Eric Bauersfeld. And now, good night.

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0: Good evening, friends of the inner sanctum. This is your host inviting you in through the squeaking door. Ease yourself in. The welcome bat is out. Pick yourself a place to stand. You have several choices. You can stand in awe, or stand aghast, or stand rooted to the spot. Or if you find you can't stand it at all, just stretch out on the floor and lie still. You'll have plenty of company there before we get through with tonight's list of victims.
1: Good gracious, Mr. Host. I don't think I'd enjoy that company.
0: Well, they're not very lively, Mary. In fact, you may find them a little, stiff at first. But they won't interrupt if you want to talk.
1: And you know I do want to talk, Mr. Host. So suppose you go greet your other visitors while I have a little chat with our Lipton listeners. You know, folks, sometimes when you're trying to describe a thing, you find it very hard to think of just the right word. But that doesn't apply when you set out to describe Lipton tea. For Lipton is so different from other teas. Its flavor is so extra special that there's a special word to describe it. Brisk. Yes? 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Oh, but then why bother with words when Lipton's itself can tell you so much more? 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Yes, with Lipton's, you get all the goodness nature puts into tea. 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
0: That's a good idea, Mary. And now, friends, if you'll just reach over and switch off those harsh, bright lights, we'll begin our story of The Creeping Wall by Sigmund Miller. Starring Irene Wicker in the role of Karen Jeremy. Just let the soothing darkness envelop you like a straitjacket. You'll be surprised how nervous you'll feel. Here's Karen now.
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0: afraid of the walls in your own home? Why I should feel that way, I don't know. My husband, Horace, seems to think it's just a case of nerves. Walls are just made of wood and plaster. Still, they give me a queer feeling. Once, while sitting alone and reading, I had an odd sensation that the walls were tilting. I looked up. Sure enough, they were all leaning toward me. I closed my eyes, but when I opened them again, they were all straight again. Oh, it was a horrible experience. But a much worse thing happened to me last night. I was asleep, dreaming that I was sitting in front of my vanity, making myself pretty. I was alone. It was late at night. Suddenly, I noticed, through the vanity mirror, that the wall behind me was a little closer. I sat quite still for a moment. Then I turned round, and it was closer. You have to experience it to know what a dreadful feeling that is. Then I heard a crunching sound. The opposite wall also had moved nearer. I screamed. But it was only a whisper. Then all the four walls began to hem me in. They moved nearer and nearer. I could feel the cold of the walls filling the remaining space of the room. I was going to be crushed to death. There was a book of matches on the vanity. I lit a match and held it near the cold walls. They stopped moving. They were afraid of the heat. Then the match went out. The walls began to move again. I lit another match. They stopped. I held it until it burned itself out in my hand. I frantically lit another one. The last. It flared up, and then it died out. The walls began to move. They were just inches away now. And one of them touched my hand. Icy cold and dreadful. In an agony of terror, I beat against the walls and I screamed with every breath of life in me.
1: Karen, what's the matter, dear?
0: Don't let them crush me. Help me, Horace.
1: Stop beating the walls. Karen, what is the matter with you, dear?
0: Oh, I'm dreaming. The walls were closing in on me. I had to light matches to stop them. Oh, Horace, it was ghastly. I'll never forget it so long as I live.
1: Well, nightmares are always frightening, dear. You threw the covers off and the room's very cold. That's what probably brought it on. You forget it, darling. The dream won't come back.
0: We talked for a while, and Horace dozed off. But I remained wide awake. I tried to sleep, but I couldn't. I even tried counting sheep. While I was counting, I got a sick feeling the walls were really closing in on me. I continued to count. 14, 15, 16, 17. The walls were coming closer. I mustn't believe it. It was my imagination. Only in mind. 18, 19, 20, 21, 22. I could feel the walls hovering over me. They were moving silently this time. 23. 24, 25, 26.
1: Karen, get some water quickly. The curtains are on fire.
0: They were on fire. The flames were creeping up the curtain.
1: Here, help me pull the curtains down.
0: Here's the water. Oh, how did they catch on fire, Horace?
1: Well, there's a book of matches on the floor, Karen. Here's a burnt out match.
0: I didn't do it. Oh, believe me, Horace, I swear I didn't.
1: Darling, you haven't been feeling well lately. I think you ought to see Dr. Gustafson. I'm
0: not
1: sure.
0: Oh, you don't believe me. I wouldn't do anything like that. I couldn't.
1: You probably weren't aware of it. Probably nothing serious. Dr. Gustafson's a very good man. Now, Karen. Don't be a baby, darling. All of us get ill sometimes.
0: Dr. Gustafson is a little man with sharp eyes. I told him the whole story about the walls and the dream. Tried to be at ease. There was a mirror on his desk, and as I talked, I kept fixing my hair. Didn't look so well today. Two new gray hairs that I had to pull out. He kept watching me very closely. All the time asked me questions about my youth. I told him everything, even about winning the beauty contest when I was 17. He seemed very interested.
2: Mrs. Jeremy, it seems to me you have an obsession about being beautiful. You're not as young as you used to be. Neither is your appearance. That's why you're afraid of close scrutiny. That may account for your fear of close spaces.
0: Went on like that, looking at me as though I were a drab, middle-aged woman. He didn't like me, and I didn't like him. I didn't like the way he spoke to me. The way he watched me.
3: Karen! Put the letter opener down.
0: I was just holding it.
3: You'll hurt somebody holding it that way, darling.
2: No harm was meant, I'm sure. The first thing you should do, Mr. Jeremy, is to get larger living quarters. Your wife may be suffering from acute claustrophobia, among other things.
0: I was glad the visit to that horrid little Dr. Gustafson didn't influence Horace at all. He still loved me. Told me I was the loveliest woman in all the world. One day he came home in great excitement.
1: Darling, I've got a wonderful surprise for you. I've just bought the famous Meadow Mansion.
0: Oh, Horace, do be careful. You must my hair. What is this Meadow Mansion?
1: Well, it belonged to John Aiken. You know, the famous naturalist. Mm-hmm. He was killed, poor fellow, not of accident. It's a huge house, and you won't be troubled by walls ever. Come on now, darling. We have to see the agent and sign lots of papers.
0: We went to the agent's office. Mr. Swanson was his name. A very friendly old man. He kept looking at me all the time he was talking.
1: Mr. Swanson, we'd like to take occupancy of the house right away.
4: I don't think it's a good idea, Mr. Jeremy. You see, there's still a lot of Mr. Aiken's property in the house, and...
1: Oh, well, we don't mind that.
4: You don't understand. Hmm? It's specimens Mr. Aiken's left there, animals and snakes. They're waiting to be shipped to the zoo.
1: Well, there's nothing to worry about. They're in cages, aren't they?
4: It'd be very unpleasant if they weren't. Scared to death of snakes myself. If we'd only wait a few more days, they'd all be shipped out.
1: Oh, don't worry about it. We'll leave the animals strictly alone. We've just got to move in right away.
4: Well, the house is so big, I guess you can manage. Here are the keys, and good luck to you both.
0: Meadow Mansion was magnificent. It was big and gracious. The rooms were huge and beautifully decorated. The high ceilings gave you a wonderful feeling of freedom. But the drawing room was loveliest of all. A large prism chandelier hung in the middle of the room, and the walls were paneled halfway up to the ceiling. But most exciting of all, each wooden panel had a darling little mirror set into it. There were easily 100 such mirrors. Oh, it was very gay. You could see images of yourself anywhere in the room. It was all breathtakingly beautiful. Except for a picture on the wall of a very flashy-looking woman called Delilah.
1: Well, darling, how do you like our new home?
0: Oh, it's wonderful, Horace. I love it all. Everything. Except that picture.
1: Well, you mean Delilah? Well, that's a fine painting, dear, of a very beautiful woman.
0: Well, she looks evil to me.
1: Darling, I do believe you're jealous. You needn't be. She isn't half as pretty as you are. Alice! Alice, answer the door, please.
0: We didn't talk about the picture anymore. Because Mr. Swanson, the agent, came in to see how we were getting on. I left Horace talking to him, and I wandered into the next room. There were a dozen cages standing near the fireplace, ready to be shipped off to the zoo. There were mostly snakes and lizards in the cages. All of them were quite motionless, except one. It was labeled Bushmaster Venezuela. Very odd name for a reptile. Fearfully ugly. Yet it fascinated me. About 4 feet long, fat and clumsy looking. Yet it slid round the cage with wonderful grace. Kept moving round and round, trying so hard to get out. It looked at me pleadingly. And then I found my hand on the safety catch. I drew it away in horror. It kept going round and round. Four glass walls. Must be maddening to have walls so close they touch you all the time. I remembered what a terrible feeling it was to be frightened of walls. Then suddenly, this snake was in the middle of the floor.
3: Karen, don't move. Good heavens, it's out of the cage. Stand still, Karen.
0: I didn't move. Not one bit. I wasn't frightened. I was was only wondering how it had escaped from the cage. Snake lay there in the middle of the floor with its head up, hissing. And it started to move. It slid in a wide circle toward Horace and Mrs. Swanson.
3: It's coming towards me. I've got to get out of here.
5: Don't run.
0: But he didn't listen to Horace. He started running and the snake struck him. It struck him twice in the leg. Then he continued running past him. Then suddenly he fell. Horace picked up a chair. He smashed it down on the snake. He smashed it again and again and again until it was dead.
1: His body is swelling. He's tired.
0: I didn't open the cage. I swear to you, I didn't. It got out by itself. Oh, the door must have been loose. Please believe me, Horace, I didn't open it. I couldn't have opened it. You must

0: You know, I'm really upset about poor Mr. Swanson. He hardly opened his mouth in the story when he was out like a light. Not a nice way to make an exit. I'm really sorry we had to lose the Bushmaster. A very valuable reptile, and we could have used it in another story. But that's the way it is in our business. Our losses are terrific. Houses burn down, money is stolen, characters die away on us. Every week it's something else. It's simply murder.
1: You do have a lot of trouble, don't you, Mr. Host?
0: Mary, we have so much trouble on Inner Sanctum, even our troubles have trouble.
1: I think there are times when all of us feel that trouble is piling up on us. But you know, friends, I've found a good way to get over that feeling. Just say to yourself, I'm going to relax and have a cup of Lipton tea. Then when you're comfortably seated with your teacup within easy reach, give your mind something pleasant to think about. That Lipton tea, for instance. Notice Lipton's deep amber color and its welcome familiar fragrance that's so tempting. Then taste it and discover how really delicious that brisk flavor is. Just for real enjoyment, any time during the day, just take a few minutes out to enjoy a piping hot cup of brisk-flavored Lipton tea.
0: Well, I'll certainly give your suggestion a try, Mary. And now, friends, if you'll give me your hand, we'll go on with the story. Or would you rather take yourself in hand? Things are going to be a little rugged from now on, so take a firm stand, sit tight, and buckle down. And it won't be a bad idea to grit your teeth and square your shoulders at the same time. By the way, if you can do all those things at once, let me congratulate you. You're quite an athlete. Well, here she is. Karen Jeremy.
2: I was ill for a long time. I don't remember how long. Weeks, maybe months. Horace never spoke about that horrible afternoon. And after a while, I stopped thinking about it. I liked my new home. Meadow Mansion was such a beautiful place, I rarely left. I loved best of all the drawing room, with its darling little mirrors and the wooden panels. I could see myself from all sides. It was so much fun. My absurd fear of walls was beginning to fade away. There was only one thing that irritated me. That was the picture of Delilah. I was determined to get rid of it.
3: Karen, stop glaring at that picture.
2: I don't like it, Horace. I wish we'd get rid of it.
3: It's a fine work of art. Why?
2: Well, I don't care. It's an evil picture to me.
3: Karen, look here. You're just jealous of her. You're jealous of any beautiful woman, even if she's only a painting.
2: You don't care for me anymore.
3: That is a ridiculous thing to say. You know it's not true.
2: Well, if you really love me, you take that picture down off the wall.
3: That picture is staying right where it is. Now, it's for your own good. I'm going out for a walk. And, Karen, I absolutely forbid you to touch that picture. I'm in it.
2: I sat there for quite a while, staring at that picture that was upsetting my life with Horace. He was always kind and gentle with me. For the first time he'd ever lost his temper. I looked at Delilah. With a gleam of white teeth between her full lips. She was an abandoned-looking thing. Her long hair cunningly untidy. Her eyes sparkling, black, shameless. She seemed to be laughing at me. I made up my mind. Horace would understand. I got a knife from the kitchen. And I pulled a chair over to the picture. And I stood up on the chair. Then began to slash down the length of the picture.
4: Mr. Jones! What are you doing?
2: It's no business of yours. Go away, Alex.
4: Oh, you mustn't do that. Mr. Jeremy will be angry.
2: I told you it's none of your business.
4: Please. Please come down off that chair. You're destroying a beautiful painting.
2: You meddling little fool. I'll teach you to interfere.
4: Mrs. Jeremy, I've put up with you for a long time. Nobody's ever dared to slap me. You vicious, miserable hag. That's what you are, a hag. For years I've pampered you. I've always told you how beautiful you were, how lovely you looked. Well, maybe you were beautiful once, but now you're just a self-centered, haggard old woman. But just look at your face.
2: She was lying on the floor. Silent. Bleeding. I didn't stab her. It wasn't me. It couldn't be me. I wouldn't do such a thing.
4: I looked at myself in the paneled mirror. I looked pale. My hair was all untidy. And I thought of Horace. He would never believe I didn't do it. And look at me in that piercing, sad way. No. No, he mustn't see the body. I must hide it before he gets back. I dragged her over to the closet. And I hid her body in the corner. I locked the door with a key. There was blood on my hand. I don't know how it got there, but I had to wash it off. And the knife, it threw it in the garbage pail. There was blood on the carpet, too. I took a scatter rug and carefully placed it over the spot. And I sat down and waited for Horace to come home. The room was very queer. The chandelier seemed to be lower. All the walls, they seemed to be closer. I sat there fighting off that old terror, praying and praying that Horace would come home. As soon as he came, I put my arms around him and never let him go again. Never, never, never let him go. And I heard the door not turning. I hurried over to the door.
5: Hello, Karen.
4: Oh, darling, darling, darling, I'm so sorry. It was all my fault. Please forgive me, Horace. I can't bear your being angry with me. Please say you forgive me.
5: That's all right, Karen. I shouldn't have lost my... What happened to the painting? It's cut.
4: I don't know what came over me. But you see, I didn't cut it all. I stopped. It just cut a little. I can repair it. It'll be just as good as new. I'll never do it again. I swear I'll never touch it.
5: Well, it's not too badly damaged. I'll get Alice to take it over to the art shop. Maybe they can repair it.
4: Well, Alice isn't here. She's gone to get her blue cloak from the tailor's.
5: Karen, that is not true. Alice got that cloak this morning. Where is she?
4: I don't know where she is.
5: Karen, you do know. Where is she?
4: She was here just a little while ago. She must have gone out.
5: Alice! Alice! I'm going to find
4: her. No, no! Please don't leave me. Please, Horace.
5: Well, tell me where she is, Karen.
4: I can't remember. I can't remember anything.
5: Karen, did you do anything to her?
4: Oh, no. No, no, nothing.
5: You are not telling me the truth. Something has happened to her and you're hiding it. Now, I'm going to find her. She must be somewhere.
4: No, no. No, she isn't in the house.
5: How do you know she's not here if you don't know where she is?
4: I didn't mean that.
5: I'm going to look around. But blood on the floor near the closet.
4: Yes, I cut my finger.
5: The closet is locked. Have you the key, Karen?
4: No. No, I don't have it.
5: Karen, give me that key. Karen! You killed her!
4: No. I didn't kill her. I couldn't do such a thing. I saw her lying there on the floor. So I hid her in the closet because I didn't think you'd believe me. But I didn't kill her. I didn't. I didn't do it.
5: I'm going to get Dr. Gustafson, Karen. Maybe he can
4: no,
5: help.
4: No, please don't go. I can't bear being alone. The walls, they'll crush me if you leave.
5: I'll be back as soon as I can.
4: He left me in the room all alone. Looked at myself in the mirror. All my beauty was gone. I looked haggard. I wasn't beautiful anymore. My face was all wrinkled and pale. My hair hung down lifelessly. I was ugly. I mustn't let Horace see me now. I looked evil. I bolted the door. I didn't want him to come back and see me looking this way. He would hate me. The walls were moving again. They were very clever. They waited for Horace to leave. They were afraid of him. I looked at myself again in the mirror. There were dozens of me. Then something very strange happened. All the images of me began to come out of the mirrors, right into the room. It was incredible. They were all ugly. They kept coming out of one mirror, going back into another. I watched them. He began to move very fast, in and out, in and out, in and out. Made my eyes hurt to watch them. The walls were moving slowly, but they couldn't fool me. I knew they were moving because the picture of Delilah was nearer than ever. She was still laughing. I could even hear her laughing. She pushed one leg out of the picture frame. Then the other. She came slowly toward me.
6: Hello, Karen. Don't you think I'm beautiful?
4: I didn't answer her, but she kept on talking to me.
6: I'm Delilah, and I'm going to cut off your hair.
4: No! I couldn't stop her. She laughed as she cut my hair. It made me very, very sad. I began to cry. She began to get faster and faster because the walls were very close now. I could even feel their coldness.
0: Don't be frightened, Karen.
4: I turned around. A man I never had seen before. He had a kind, good face. He looked at me tenderly. Admiringly.
0: Our meadow. The spirit of his love. You mustn't be afraid of me. I think you're beautiful. I've always admired you. You're even lovelier than Delilah.
4: Oh, please help me, Mr. Meadow. The walls are so close. They're going to crush me.
0: If you get into the picture frame, they won't be able to harm you. Quickly. Quickly, before Delilah comes back.
7: Open the door.
0: Hurry. You'd better hurry and climb into the frame, Karen, before it's too late.
7: Karen, open the door.
0: Hurry. You haven't much time. You'll be safe inside the picture.
8: Miss, have my head in the picture frame.
9: Karen, you cut your hair off. It's amazing. She looks 20 years younger. She's beautiful.
2: I'm safe now, darling. The wolf can never get me.

0: I think we did rather well tonight. Two of our characters were gathered to their forefathers. I'm sort of sorry about that maid. She seemed like a nice sort, and I don't think it was quite kind to be so cutting to her. But that renting agent, you couldn't get an apartment out of him anyhow. As for our heroine, it's true we didn't kill her off, but we certainly framed her.
1: Well, it couldn't have been a very pretty picture, Mr. Hoekst.
0: No, Mary, but you'll have to admit it was remarkably lifelike.
1: Well, while you're admiring it, I have a few words for our friends listening in. You know, some people tie a string around their finger to remind them of things. Well, I'm not going to ask you folks to do that. All I want you to do is just remember all the good things I've told you about Lipton tea, and let them remind you to get a package of Lipton's tomorrow. Lipton's wonderful, brisk flavor, its full-bodied goodness, mean more contentment in your teacup. 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
0: Well, that should be easy to remember, Mary. Well, friends, it's time to close the squeaking door until next Tuesday, when we'll get together again for another killing time. Oh, by the way, this month's Inner Sanctum mystery novel is The Pavilion by Hilda Lawrence. 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Next week's story is called The Edge of Death. Feeling a little edgy already? Very interesting story. Yeah, it's sort of a mixture of Russian legend and modern psychiatry that tells of a beautiful and sinister old sword. I'm sure you'll get the point. So, until we meet on the edge of death next Tuesday, good night. Pleasant

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0: Mutual Broadcasting System presents Quiet Please, which is written and directed by Willis Cooper and which features Ernest Chappell. Quiet Please for tonight is called Wear the Dead Man's Coat.
1: Let me see. Yesterday, that's one day. The day before, that's two. The day before that, that's three. 3 days. It's 3 days, all right. And Doc was right. So that fixes me. You think it don't? Well, listen. You wouldn't know Kidney Foot Cassidy, would you? Yeah, of course you wouldn't. You might have seen him if he was ever walking along Canal Street around 6 in the evening in the summertime, or if he was down near Wabash and Van Buren under the L of a winter afternoon. He was the guy that put the bite on you for a dime to get Oak Park because he'd forgotten spent his last 15 cents for a magazine. He'd show you the magazine, offer to give it to you for a dime. But you never took it. You slipped him a dime and a dime and a dime, and pretty soon you'd have enough to go to Racine if you wanted to. And that's the price of a half pint of the brown stuff in the bottles. He ain't panhandling anymore. He ain't doing nothing. The cops got onto that Oak Park gimmick of his after a while, and Kidney Foot was a little slow in the head, see? Well, he's been doing that one so long he couldn't work up a new kind of bite, so for quite a while he ain't had many dimes. I used to see him a lot around Wabash and Van Buren, or in the summertime over on Canal Street. Ain't nobody gonna see him anymore. Any place. He's dead. Ain't anybody gonna ball over Kidney Foot Cassidy if there's to be any balling done, ball over me. 3 nights ago it was. I was coming out of the drugstore there under the L. It was around 12:30. I just had a cup of jab and a donut. Who should brace me but Kidney Foot Cassidy? He come waddling up, walking like his feet hurt him. That's how he got his name. His right name was Waller. And he put the old Oak Park bite on me.
2: Pardon me, mister. I got to get to Oak Park, see, and I spent my last dime.
1: Hiya, Kidney Foot.
2: Oh. Hello, Floyd. Never recognized you. What do you hear from the mob?
1: What mob? Where's your overcoat?
2: Oh, I lost it. You got two bits?
1: How'd you lose it?
2: I was asleep over there alongside the Polk Street Depot, and somebody took it off me. You got two bits?
1: I got a dime.
2: I got 14 cents.
1: Ain't you cold?
2: Yeah, I sure am. Yeah, it's been awful cold, ain't it?
1: You'll freeze to death.
2: I'm going to get me a coat tonight.
1: How?
2: I don't know. I gotta get one or I'll freeze to death. Give me the dime, will you, Floyd?
1: What you been drinking, Kidney Foot?
2: Oh, I ain't been drinking. Give me the dime and my 14 cents and I can get some stuff from a fella over on Plymouth Court.
1: Yeah, you get to drinking, Kidney Foot, you're sure gonna freeze to death.
2: I'm gonna get a coat.
1: Well, how?
2: Take it away from somebody. Come on, let's walk over to Plymouth Court and find a fella and get us a drink. I'm cold.
1: There was a time when I first come to Chicago. That's been many a year ago, and I was broke and had no place to stay. I was walking along Canal Street one night, and Kidney Foot Cassidy was the only guy in Chicago took pity on me, bought me a cup of coffee, and left me sleep in his room over on West Madison Street, see? So we've had quite a winter in Chicago this year, and I got a place to stay. I got a room on North LaSalle Street. At least while the dough lasts. And I ain't seen Kidney Foot for a long time. And he's a lot older. The poor guy is starving. What am I going to do? And all I got to say is I wish I hadn't. I got more than a dime I tell him about. And I offered to buy him a cup of Java and a hot dog over on South State in the shooting galleries where the dogs are bigger. Even if they are staler. The Kidney Foot, he don't go for eating. Drinking is his racket. And it hasn't killed him. He ain't dead. Yet. So I walk over to Plymouth Court with him. That's a little kind of alley off Van Buren between State and Dearborn. It's all full of printing houses. It's dark there at night. Especially this time of night. You could hear his teeth chatter for two blocks. That is 3 nights ago, see? I say to Kidney Foot, why don't he come home with me, but he ain't interested. All he can think of is a bottle. And I guess, Cope. So, we get the bottle from a little guy in a big overcoat like a Mackinaw with a sheepskin collar that come out from between a couple of buildings in the dark. And after Kidney Foot takes a great big slug out of the bottle, he gets the coat. Kidney Foot was sore because the bottle busted when he clouted the guy, but when he took the coat off him, there was two more bottles in the guy's suit coat. Me? I never done a thing. But I couldn't. I didn't have a chance. 1 minute, Kidney Foot is slugging down rot gut. The next minute, the guy is laying on the cobblestones and the old man's taking his coat. He put it on. He run his hands in the pockets. He wiggled down inside the sheepskin collar. And he laughed.
2: Hey, I'm warm, Floyd.
1: I'm standing there with my face hanging out a foot. Warm, I think. Warm. Boy, you're hotter than a pistol. You know, that's the thing. This little guy, you never think he never heard a flea. And he takes this fella like that. I don't need to ask, is he dead? I'm so surprised I can't move. I just popped my eyes. Oh, Kidney Foot, he giggles again.
2: How do you like it, Floyd, huh?
1: I just say, gig. Then Kidney Foot, he takes another drink of the stuff and he grabs me by the arm.
2: Come on, Floyd. Let's go.
1: Go? Go where?
2: Up to your place.
1: Now listen.
2: You're going to put me up for a couple of days, kid, ain't you?
1: Well, but I...
2: Kid, look, I just knocked the guy off. I'm hot kid. Are you my friend or ain't you?
1: Listen, Kidney Foot, I...
2: Who was it staked you when you was a punk right here in town without a nickel, huh? Who was it?
1: Well, it was you, Kidney Foot, but
2: and
1: I'm
2: if
1: not...
2: it comes to that, kid, why, you was right here with me when the guy was knocked off. You know, them cops is awful good persuaders.
1: Ah, look here.
2: I might get all mixed up, see, and put the finger on you. Not meaning to, you see, but, see?
1: Well, I never done a thing. You know I never.
2: Yeah, but how long you think them tough guys down at the Bureau will believe that, Floyd? Come on. Leave us go home.
1: All right, so what could I do? He had me, didn't he? So I took him home with me. All the way over to the streetcar, he was giggling to himself like he was nuts or something. And I never said a word. What was they to say, huh? So when I seen the streetcar coming, I says to him, now listen, I says, cut out that laughing and make a fool of yourself, I says. It's bad enough what you've done already without drawing some streetcar connie's attention to you so he'll remember you, I says. So he says, to me. We get in the car and stand on the back platform. We're just crossing Randolph Street when he looks up at me and he says...
2: It sure feels warm, Floyd.
1: Shut up talking about it.
2: This is the warmest coat I ever had.
1: All right, shut up, will you?
2: About the warmest coat in the world, I bet.
1: Will you shut up?
2: Yeah, okay.
1: And then I notice the streetcar Connie's looking at me as if I'm nuts or something.
3: I never said nothing.
1: What?
3: I said I didn't say anything.
1: Well, so what?
3: So don't tell me to shut up, Billy.
1: I wasn't talking to you.
3: Well, don't get heavy with me, Billy. If you knew how stupid you look standing there talking to yourself.
1: Well, I wasn't talking to myself.
3: Okay, so I'm nuts. Lake Street next.
1: Well, I say to myself, the guy must be nuts. Here is Kidney Foot standing right alongside of me, grinning like a chassis cap, wiggling his neck around inside that fuzzy collar. Can't the guy see? And we was all the way to Division Street where we get off when I remember the county only took one fare from me. We're walking up Division Street towards LaSalle, Kidney Foot bobbing along the side of me. He's kind of chuckling again down inside his collar. And I put it to him. What was with that there streetcar jockey, Kidney Foot?
2: How?
1: He didn't see you.
2: Didn't he?
1: He acted like he didn't. Besides, I never paid him no fare for you. And he never asked me.
2: Funny, huh?
1: I don't get it.
2: Well, I ain't very anxious to be seen by nobody.
1: Yeah. Listen, Kidney Foot.
2: What? They should say not, kid.
1: Well, what I mean... Listen. I don't like to steal one little bit.
2: I won't stay long, Floyd.
1: Well, what I mean... I can't stand no manslaughter rap, see?
2: Oh, me neither, Floyd.
1: One more rap and I'm in Joliet from now on.
2: And me too.
1: Now, look here, Kidney Foot. Don't be tough on me.
2: I won't be no tougher than I have to, Floyd.
1: Well, I mean...
2: I know what you mean, kid. It's the same difference with me, see? I don't want that Joliet department either.
1: Well, I...
2: So I figured like this. The only out I got is for you to stash me away for a while, see? I got nothing against you, kid, but this here is the only out I got, see?
1: Yeah, I know.
2: So you better play ball, see? Or else.
1: Yeah. Well...
2: Sure, take it easy, kid. Nobody's going to see me. Nobody's going to put a finger on me.
1: I ain't going to put the finger on you, Kidney Foot.
2: Nobody ain't. Especially you. Because if you do... It's where you live?
1: Yeah. I keep quiet if Miss Freiberg sees you.
2: Who's that, the landlady?
1: Yeah. She sees you. Throw the both of us out.
2: She won't see me.
1: Well, don't leave her.
2: The streetcar Connie didn't see me, did he?
1: Well, but...
3: Man, you cut that out.
1: You see... What are you laughing at, anyhow?
2: I just thought of something funny.
1: What?
2: And I'll tell you when we get in the room. Is it warm up there?
1: Yeah, it's all right. Tell me what?
2: Some like old lady told me once. Come on, open the door.
1: Yeah. Keep quiet.
3: Now, don't make any noise. Up the stairs.
2: Go ahead. You don't have to worry, Floyd. Nobody will see you.
3: Cut it out. Come on in, quick.
2: Okay. Say, this is fine, Floyd.
1: Yeah, go to bed and shut up.
2: Where are you going to sleep?
1: I ain't sleepy.
2: What you need is a slug of stuff. Then you'll sleep.
1: No, I don't want none. Take off that coat and go to bed.
2: Oh, no. No, I don't want to take it off. I like it.
1: Suit yourself. Only don't make any noise.
2: Don't you want a drink?
1: No.
2: Well, I do. Oh. Better have a snort. Put you to sleep.
1: Well, I'll have a little.
2: Sure.
1: Jeez. What was you going to tell me? What she was laughing about.
2: Oh. Hey. This here bed ain't so bad.
1: It's all right.
2: Better where I've been sleeping. It's warmer, too. Oh, this coat.
1: I'll have a little more of that stuff.
2: Sure. Fine stuff, huh?
1: Yeah. And what was you laughing at?
2: Oh.
3: Snakes, be quiet.
2: Oh, I have to laugh. You know, my old lady told me once when I was a kid...
3: Keep it down.
2: Yeah, there was an old saying.
3: Shh.
2: There was an old saying. Let me see now. Wear the dead man's coat. None will take note. See?
1: What's so funny about that?
2: Well, I got on the dead guy's coat. Nobody takes note.
1: Ah, you're drunk.
2: Oh, no, I'm not.
1: Give me another slug.
2: Yeah, sure.
1: I tell you, you're nuts.
2: She used to tell me about an old guy. His name was John... Thomas Grady, his name was. So John Thomas Grady, he knocked off a judge. This was in the old country. And nobody ever seen him from that day to this.
1: Yeah? How come?
2: He put on the dead man's coat.
1: I don't get it.
2: People couldn't see him. So
4: See? He can't see me either.
1: I can see you.
4: Nobody else can.
1: Give me some of that. How can I see you if nobody else can?
4: Because you was in on it, I guess. I don't know how it works, Floyd, but that's how it is. I'm invisible.
1: Ah, you're crazy in the head. Roll over there, I want to sleep.
4: I thought you said you wasn't sleeping.
1: All of a sudden, I am. One more nightcap.
4: Split it, will you? Yes, sir? Invisible.
1: Unsensible.
4: There was more to the saying. Only I forget.
1: Well, shut up.
4: Okay. Wear dead man's coat and...
1: I woke up and I was freezing to death. Cassidy, he was all right. He was bundled up in that coat, snoozing away as peaceful as if he had nothing on his conscience. I guess he didn't. Didn't have a conscience, I mean. My head was banging like a boiler factory. That there two-bit whiskey jars your teeth loose if you ain't used to it like Kidney Food Cassidy was. Yeah. I sat there on the edge of the bed and I thought. The more I thought, the worse it got. I was stuck. He had me. If I beeped, he put the mark on me, and where he went, I'd go to. Didn't do no good to think. No, because I'm a good guy. Because Cassidy had to have an overcoat. No cop in the world would believe me for a minute. Oh, I need a drink. Bottle's empty. I sit and look out at the brick wall next to the window. I look at Cassidy all warm in his new coat and sleeping the sleep of the just. Well, I'm going to wake him up, too. Then there's a rap on the door and it opens and I bring him jump out of my skin. Boy, am I scared.
5: Good morning, Floyd.
1: Good morning, Mr. Freiberg. I tried to throw the blanket over Cassidy. Good morning.
5: Didn't you forget something yesterday, Floyd?
1: Forget? Forget what? Kicks the blanket off.
5: It was rent day yesterday.
1: Oh, rent. Cassidy opens one eye and looks at Mrs. Freiberg. Rent day?
5: What's the matter with you this morning? Got a hangover.
1: Yeah, I guess I have. Cassidy makes a face at her.
5: Place smells like a brewery. Well?
1: Yeah? Oh, yeah. I'll give you the money. I'm trying to keep eye on Cassidy. How much is it?
5: You sure have got a hangover, ain't you? It's $4, just the same as it always was.
1: Okay, $4. Cassidy's climbing out of bed. $4.
5: Listen, Floyd, I got my cleaning to do. I can't take up the whole morning talking to you.
1: All right. I reach in my pocket, I take out the $4 and I hand it to her. Cassidy is... come out of bed, and he's standing right there in front of Mrs. Freiberg, all squidged up in his coat. He's making faces at her. She don't notice a thing.
5: What are you looking so funny about?
1: Hangover, I guess. Cassidy's bopping up and down in front of her, grinning like an ape, and she don't pay no mind.
5: You want a receipt?
1: Receipt? No, I guess not, Mrs. Freiberg. I guess not.
5: What are you up to, Floyd?
1: Me?
5: I won't stand for no monkey shines in my house. You know that.
1: I ain't got no monkey shines.
5: Well, all right. See, you don't. I'll send David up to make the bed. You better get out and get some air.
1: Cassidy is doubling up, laughing all the time she's talking. So she goes out and he pretty near busts.
4: You see? I am invisible. Oh, boy. Why didn't I think of this before?
1: What you gonna think? He was right there. He done everything but pinched the old lady, and she never seen him. Did you ever hear that before? Getting invisible wearing the coat of a guy you killed? Yeah, I never did either. But boy, it's no kidding. Sure. Him and me went out right past the houseboy David. He speaks to me. Don't give Kidney Foot a tumble. We walk down the street, and Kidney Foot deliberately walks right into a guy, and the guy begs my pardon. guy at Thompson's thought I was cuckoo when I ordered two breakfasts. He sure thought we was only me. Kitty Foot slips his mitt into the cash drawer, lifts a couple of $10 bills. He snatches a handful of nickels and dimes from a newsstand. Just like everybody but me was blind to him. And then we're back at the house and we read the newspapers he pinched. There's the item about the fella that got killed. Mystery. And the old chills begin to crawl up my spine when it says the cops have got a clue. Yeah, maybe they have, maybe they haven't, but there was two of us there. There's only one of us that anybody can see. It's me. All the time, Cassidy's sitting there wrapped up in that coat, that dead man's coat. And I say to him finally, Cassidy, will you take that coat off?
4: Floyd, I can't take it off.
1: Why not?
4: I tried it. It won't come off.
1: Ah, stop it. Unbutton it and take it off.
4: Floyd, I tell you, I can't take it off.
1: Are you kidding?
4: I'm not kidding. The buttons won't unbutton. I gotta keep on wearing it.
1: Hey, let me try. By gosh, I can't get it unfastened.
4: I know you can't, Floyd. I remember the rest of the saying.
1: What saying?
4: About the dead man's coat. It's something about how you're dead when you take it off.
1: He tried all day, every once in a while, to get the coat off him, but there was no soap. You could get a button unfastened, and when you tried the next one, the first one, the button all over again. Cassidy got scareder and scareder. So did I, for that matter. Twice during the day, old Lady Freiberg come running up to see what all the commotion was about. It was Cassidy crying. I always managed to shut him up before she got in the room. Of course, she couldn't see him. By nighttime, I was pretty near nuts. I got him another bottle, and finally he went to sleep, all wrapped up in his coat. Or the guy's coat. Oh, sir, I didn't sleep on that bed with him. I slept in the chair. What sleeping I'd done? He woke up in the morning, hollering. I shut him up. I talked to him about how swell it was to be invisible. About how he could get in places, jewelry stores, banks, rich people's houses over on Lakeshore Drive. All the time he kept sitting there, wiggling in that coat. He'd be trying to take it off, and then he'd all of a sudden think about having to be dead to get it off, and he'd stop. So I keep on talking about how nice it is to be invisible, and he's fidgeting and not listening much. After a while, an idea came to me. It would be nice to be invisible. And it would be nicer to be invisible and not have Kidney Foot Cassidy around. I guess my talking to him had to run down.
2: What's the matter with you, Floyd?
1: Me? Nothing, Kidney Foot.
2: You're looking at me awful funny.
1: Am I?
4: Give me a drink!
1: So I give him a drink. I went out and I bought two more bottles. Fifths. Money was going to be plentiful pretty soon, see? And he passed out. He sat there in the dark and thought. Long towards morning, I made up my mind. I'd get rid of this guy that was hanging around my neck. And I'd be invisible, too. Man. Think about that yourself sometime. The things a guy could do if you can't see him. So it was 7 o'clock in the morning when I went over to the bureau and got out my Georgia boxing glove. You know what a Georgia boxing glove is? Switchblade knife. Blade about an inch longer than the palm of your hand is wide. Kidney Foot was snoring kind of quiet. And I went over to bed. I give him the Georgia boxing glove for a present. The coat come off easy. I put it on, buttoned it up, and I went out for a walk. And I wanted to try it out, see? It was a success. I walked all over the loop. I rode streetcars for free. I took a guy's pocketbook right out of his hand. Pretty near noon when I decided to come back to my room and pick up what odds and ends I needed. Oh, nobody see me go in. I went right up to the room. Did I get a surprise? Cassidy was still laying there. He hadn't bled at all. But old Lady Freiberg was there, too, having a cat fit. There was two guys with her. One I spotted for a dick right away you couldn't miss. The other guy was bending over Cassidy. He was a doctor. I seen his grip. Oh, Lady Freiberg was talking.
6: I came up to change the bedclothes, and there he was. I don't know how he got in here.
1: So Cassidy wasn't invisible anymore. But I was. And then the doctor turns around.
7: How long has this man been here?
6: I don't know. He wasn't here yesterday.
7: That's funny.
6: Funny? How's it funny?
7: Well, it's funny because this man's been dead for 3 days.
1: 3 days? 3 days? Well, I just killed him this morning.
7: No, ma'am, I'm sure. He's been dead for 3 days at least.
1: 3 days? It was 3 days ago. He put on a dead man's coat. He's been... And I got the coat on now. And... I can't get it off.

0: You have listened to Quiet Please, which is written and directed by Willis Cooper. The man who spoke to you was Ernest Chappell. And Ed Latimer was our Cassidy. Leora Thatcher played Mrs. Freiberg. And Martin Lawrence, who played the conductor, was also the doctor. The original music for Quiet Please is composed and played by Albert Berman. Now, for a word about next week's Quiet Please, here's our writer-director, my good friend, Bill Cooper.
1: The story I've got for you next week, I call Sketch for a Screenplay. 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
0: By the way, friends, Mr. Cooper and I have been wanting this chance for many, many weeks to ask you what you think of our broadcasts. We'd very much appreciate a short line from you as to how you're enjoying Quiet Please. Just a brief note. Now, until next week, I am quietly yours, Ernest Chappell.

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2: This is The Mysterious Traveler, inviting you to join me on another journey into the realm of the strange and terrifying. I hope you will enjoy the trip, that it will thrill you a little and chill you a little. So settle back, get a good grip on your nerves, and be comfortable, if you can. Where are we going? Tonight we're going to drop in on Henry Norton, a man who saw death in every corner. I call the story Death is My Caller. My story begins late one afternoon in the luxurious office of Henry Norton, a stockbroker. Norton, a tall, dapper man in his 40s, is in the midst of signing some letters when he's called on the office communicator by his secretary.
3: Excuse me, Mr. Norton.
4: Yes, Miss Perry.
3: There's a Mr. Blair to see you.
4: Mr. who?
3: Charles Blair. He says you know him very well.
4: Charlie Blair? Tell him I'm not in. I'm out of town. Tell him anything. I don't want to see him. I don't ever want to see him.
3: He says he knows you're here, insists on talking to you.
4: Get him out of the office. Get some of the boys to help me. If he won't leave, just...
3: Oh, I'm sorry, Mr. Norton. He forced his way in. I'm sorry. I couldn't stop him.
4: Oh, that's quite all right, Miss Perry. I'll see him.
5: Hello, Henry. I thought you'd be delighted to see me. We haven't seen each other for 7 long years. That wasn't nice not to have a chat with your ex-partner, was it?
4: Well, I was awfully busy. I have a lot of work to do. You know how it is.
5: No, I don't.
4: I didn't know you were out already. I thought you had 3 more years to go.
5: I did, but good behavior cut 3 years off my sentence.
4: Well, that's wonderful, Charlie. I'm glad you're out. Must have been a terrible experience. You've changed. It was a little hard to recognize you at first.
5: Perhaps the prison pallor doesn't become me. And my hair has turned completely gray. I don't look so good, do I, Henry? Not like you with a Florida tan.
4: How's Helen?
5: My wife's dead.
4: She's dead? Oh, why, I'm terribly sorry. What'd she die of?
5: She died of heartbreak.
4: Oh. Poor Helen. She was always such a sensitive woman. What about your son, Alan?
5: He disappeared after his mother died. I don't know where he is. He never wrote me while I was in jail. Never forgave me for bringing ruin and suffering upon his mother. You see, he was sensitive, too.
4: You've had a pretty hard time of it, haven't you, Charlie?
5: Your sympathy is touching.
4: Well, I hope you'll drop around again sometime when I'm not so busy.
5: I'm not leaving yet, Henry.
4: I've got some important work to finish. If you come around in a week or so, perhaps I'll have a spot for you, something in your line.
5: Don't be so nervous, Henry. I'm not going to kill you. Not yet.
4: Kill me? Why should you want to kill me?
5: I was wondering how long you'd put on this innocent act. All this concern about my welfare, about my wife and son. Why, you slimy rat, if it weren't for you, I'd never have gone to prison. My wife would be alive today, and my son wouldn't be embittered against me.
4: I swear to you, it wasn't my fault. Believe me, Charlie, I had nothing to...
5: You should have known
4: that
5: sooner or later I'd be freed. Did you think I was ever going to forget how you framed me?
4: I didn't frame you. It was out of my hands. I couldn't do it.

0: wife died and my son disappeared, I had no reason to live. Just one thing that kept me alive. A fine and beautiful vengeance I had worked out for you. I thought of you constantly as I tramped the prison yard. I lay awake at night, smoothing out my plans to pay you back for all you've done to me. 7 years. You can think up an awful lot of things.
1: It was all Grayson's fault, I tell you. He's the one to blame.
0: I nourished and built my hate for 7 long years. I cultivated it as I would a garden, so that it isn't a hot, violent anger anymore. Oh, no. It's a cool, efficient hate that works by blueprint. I look at you now as an engineer would at something he must destroy. And you're as good as dead, Henry.
1: No, no, Charlie, no. I can explain everything. Just give me some time.
0: I could kill you now, but you'd only suffer a few minutes, and then it would be all over. That would never equal the years of torture and suffering that I've gone through. But I won't disappoint you, Henry. I am going to kill you. But not until you've gotten a fair idea what 7 years of suffering means.
1: I tell you, Charlie, it wasn't my fault. Grayson made me do it. He made me water those stocks under your name.
0: So it was Grayson. Poor Grayson went to prison where he got sick and died. He framed himself, didn't he? Come now, Henry, pull yourself together. You ought to be able to concoct a better alibi than that silly one. You were quite a brilliant fellow once. Why, with one swoop, you got rid of 2 partners. And you thrived during these 7 years while I was away. I hear you're one of the biggest brokers in the city now. Climbed over the backs of 6 people.
1: Oh, look, Charles, let's be reasonable. I'll give you an important position in my company. It'll be a good paying job.
0: A job? What for? What do I want money for? I have no family, no one to work for, care for. I have only one thing left in my life. That, Henry, is to see you go to the next world in the most agonizing way possible. Goodbye, Henry. You can spend the rest of the afternoon most profitably by making out your will.
2: Henry Norton's cold and clammy hands were trembling as Charles Blair left his office. The impact of seeing this ghost from his past left Henry's mind in a whirl of confusion. His mind turned to flight. But that was impossible. His money, his very life was wrapped up in his business. He couldn't flee. His brain in a turmoil, unable to do any work, Henry got his hat and coat and left his office. He arrived home, badly unnerved, and retired to his study to give the problem of Charles Blair further thought. But he was interrupted.
3: See who that is, Miss Dean. If it's Mr. Blair, don't let him in. I'm never into him, understand?
4: Yes, Mr. Norton, I understand.
5: How do you do, madam? Is this the Norton home?
4: Yes, what can I do for you?
5: I'm Mr. Madden. I'd like to see the head of the household.
4: Just a moment, please.
3: Who is it?
4: He says his name is Madden.
3: Madden? I don't know anybody by that name. Has he got gray hair?
4: No, Mr. Norton. His hair is black.
3: All right. All right, I'll see him. Did you want to see me, sir?
5: Yes, sir. Are you Mr. Norton?
3: Yes, I am.
5: All right, boys, bring it in. Just put it down by the door for the moment, boys. That's it.
3: Hey, what's going on here? Why are you bringing a coffin into my apartment? Who are you?
5: Well, now, if you please, I'd like to see the body.
3: Body? What body? What's this all about? What's this coffin doing here?
5: We've come for the body of Henry Norton.
3: Why, you must be crazy. I'm Henry Norton. You?
5: I'm sorry. I must have gotten the names confused. What was your brother's name?
3: I have no brother, and there's no body in this house. This is some stupid joke. I don't think it's funny at all.
5: I'm not in the habit of playing jokes, sir. I've been an established undertaker for many years. Here's my card.
3: Well, the devil take your card.
1: What's you up to this?
5: Some man came to my parlor yesterday and arranged for the funeral of Henry Norton. He paid for everything in advance.
1: Some man? What was his name?
5: He didn't leave any name.
1: Charlie Blair. What did he look like?
5: Rather tall, I think. His hair had turned white.
1: Blair. So it was Blair trying to frighten me. Get out. Get out of here, you stupid fools. Take that coffin back with you.
5: I'm not used to being spoken to like that, Mr. Norton.
1: Get out of here before I throw you out.
5: Come on, boys.
1: Here, wait a minute. Don't leave that coffin here.
5: It's all paid for, Mr. Norton. It's yours now. Keep it. You might need it sometime.
2: Before Henry could call Madden the undertaker back, he was gone. Henry turned from the door and stared at the new coffin on the floor. It even had a plate on it with his name engraved. Unable to stand the sight of the coffin, Henry fled to his study and locked himself in. Unable to sleep, he spent the night trying to think of a way to escape Charles Blair's vengeance. The following morning found Henry haggard and distraught, and no closer to a solution of his problem. As he ate a tasteless breakfast, the doorbell rang. Miss Dean, the housekeeper, went to the door. A minute later, she returned.
1: Who was that, Miss Dean?
4: It was the postman, Mr. Norton. His special delivery package came for you.
1: Oh, must be the new field glasses I ordered. Here, let me have it. Nice of them to wrap it in a gift box. Kind of a small box, though. Guess it isn't the binoculars, after all.
4: Someone sent you a gift.
1: Probably one of my clients. Wait a minute. You hear anything?
4: Hear what?
1: It's ticking. I'll put it to your ear, listen.
4: Yes, I hear it now.
1: It's throbbing. It's a time bomb.
4: Oh.
1: Somebody's trying to kill me.
4: A time bomb?
1: It'll go off any minute.
4: Well, what are we going to do?
1: Here, take it. Throw it away.
4: Where?
1: Out of the window, anyplace.
4: No. There's people outside.
1: Don't stand there like an idiot. Throw it out.
4: Well, I'll throw it in the bathtub.
1: Hurry, before we get blown to bits.
4: Dear, I hope it doesn't explode in my hand.
2: Henry Norton stood frozen with fear as Miss Dean raced with the package to the bathroom. A moment later, he heard the water gushing in the tub. Aware of the danger he was in, he hastily retreated to the library, which was the farthest room in the house from the bathroom. There, he crouched in the corner, feverishly mopping his brow. 10 minutes later, a police car raced up to the house, and the doorbell rang.
6: We're from the bomb and alien squad. Where's the package?
4: It's in the bathtub. I turned the faucet on.
6: That won't do any good, lady. Where's the bathroom?
4: It's that door on your left.
6: All right, you stay here. Jim, you come along with me. Okay, here's the bathroom. You better stand back a little, Jim. I'll take a look at it myself. Well? It isn't ticking anymore. Might be safe to open it now. Well, here goes. Why, it's only an alarm clock. Someone must have wound it up before he sent it out. Now, who'd want to do a fool thing like that?
2: That night, Henry Norton found it hard to sleep. He tossed and turned for hours, and it seemed he had hardly closed his eyes before he awoke with a start, certain there was someone in the room.
1: Who's there? There's somebody in this room. I know it. I'll turn the light on.
7: Never mind the light.
1: It's you, Charlie. What do you mean by breaking into my room in the middle of the night?
7: Get dressed, Henry.
1: Get dressed? What for?
7: You and I are going somewhere.
1: You're crazy. I'm staying right here. If you don't leave immediately, I'll call the police.
7: If you call the police, they'll find only you here. Dead. Get dressed, Henry.
1: All right, I'm getting dressed, but you won't get away with it.
7: Make it fast. Don't make any unnecessary noises. Remember, it's with great control I keep myself from pressing the trigger.
1: Well, I'm coming. I got to get my clothes on, don't I?
7: You're not going to a dance. Just put your shoes on and get into your coat.
1: Where are we going? at this hour.
7: Be impatient. You'll find out soon enough.
1: You're not going to kill me.
7: You'd better stop stalling.
1: I'll get my coat. It's in the closet.
7: Go ahead and get it. You make one suspicious move and you're a dead crook. Are you ready?
1: Yes.
7: Walk in front of me. We're going out through the back door.

0: Now, enter the car. You're going to drive.
1: You want me to drive?
0: That's what I said, and don't plan anything. It only takes a fraction of a second to fire a gun. You'll follow my directions carefully. Drive slowly.

0: How much further are we going?
1: Not much further, Henry. Stop a little ahead of that tombstone sign.
0: Oh, we're near the cemetery. Look, Charlie, I know I did you a great wrong. Maybe we can work out something. I've got lots of money.
1: Stop here. We're getting out.
0: Well, be reasonable, Charlie. Let's talk.
1: This tombstone cutting establishment. Keep walking between the two rows of tombstones. Because this is our destination.
0: Please, Charlie, don't. I'll do anything. I'll turn over half my money to you.
1: Why not all?
0: All right, I'll give you everything I have.
1: I don't want any of your money. And I'm not going to kill you yet. You see the tombstone in front of you? You see it? I'll turn the flashlight on it so that you can read it. There. Well, go ahead, read it.
0: Henry Norton, born March 15, 1899, died October 21st. 1947. October 21st. Why, that's Tuesday, the day after tomorrow.
1: That's right. The day after tomorrow. You have two whole beautiful days to live. But since you're the worrying type, you'll probably die a thousand deaths in those 2 days. At 8 o'clock Tuesday night, your infamous career will come to a sudden and violent end.
0: You'll never get away with it. Nobody can get away with murder.
1: All right. That's why you're going to die in 2 days. I suggest that about 5 minutes to eight, you crawl into the coffin I sent you. It'll save time. Funerals are so disagreeable. The sooner you get it over with, the better.
0: You're inhuman, Charlie.
1: Am I? Then you don't accept my generous offer? You prefer to be put out of your misery right now?
0: No, not now.
1: Why, you're shivering, Henry. Better button up your coat. You're liable to catch cold. Imagine dying in the midst of a sneeze. Well, shall we go? Or would you rather look around at some of the other tombstones? Being so rich, you might prefer marble instead of granite.
0: No, I want to go back
1: Perhaps
0: home.
1: You'd like to look over the nice cemetery I picked for you. It's just the other side of this yard. I'm sure you'd like to see where you're going to be buried.
0: No, I wouldn't. I wouldn't like to see anything.
1: Not even curious. Well, it doesn't really matter. Doesn't make any difference where you're buried after you're dead.
0: Please, let me go home. I can't stand anymore. Please, let me go.
1: Come now, Henry. You mustn't go to pieces. Why, you're trembling all over. Well, you're due for a nervous breakdown. You must be very tired. You've had such a hard day.
0: Oh, you're driving me mad. Please, let me go.
1: No pride at all. You ought to meet your fate with defiance instead of oozing out like a blob of melted jelly. All right. Come on. We'll go back to the car. You can return home and go back to bed now. If you think you can sleep.
2: The morning of October 21st arrived, and Henry Norton's nerves were a little calmer. He had been promised a police guard, and detectives were searching the city for Charles Blair. He was reading the morning paper at home when the phone rang.
0: Hello?
3: Hello, Henry.
0: Charlie, it's you.
3: Very much me, Henry. How are you feeling?
0: I'm fine. I forgive you for your joke on me the other night.
3: Joke? I wasn't joking, Henry. In fact, I called now to ask if you would like an elaborate funeral with flowers or just simple services with no one but your intimate friends present. Oh, but how foolish of me. I forgot you have no friends. So my call was useless. But I'll see you tonight at 8 o'clock sharp. Goodbye, Henry.
0: Operator. I must trace that call. Please tell me where it was coming from. Yes, I'll wait. Huh? What? The Judson Funeral Parlors? Well, that's in this block.

0: 6 o'clock. Oh, my head's splitting. Are there any aspirins in the house, Miss Dean?
1: Yes, they're in the medicine cabinet. Shall I get them for you?
0: No, never mind. I'll get them myself. Tonight I'm supposed to die. 8 o'clock. That's fantastic. Blair can't carry out his plan. Not if I had police protection. I've nothing to be afraid of. Nothing. Here are the aspirins. I'll take a couple of them. Oh, my head's splitting. No, maybe they're poison. That's right. They do look too large for aspirins. They are poison. Got to be on my guard. Death may come in 100 different ways. Got to be on my toes. Oh, my headache. That's nothing. I won't take any aspirins.
1: Dinner's ready, Mr. Norton.
0: I'm not hungry.
1: Oh, but you must eat. You haven't eaten all day. How about a little broth? It'll warm you up.
0: All right, yes, I do feel cold. Can't seem to get warmed
1: up.
0: Well,
1: I'll get it for you.
0: Why, she's so anxious for me to eat. She doesn't like me. She never showed any concern about me before.
1: Here it is, Mr. Norton. Would you like some croutons with it?
0: No, nothing else. Something's wrong. It's broth. It has a peculiar bitter taste.
1: It's just some spice I put in.
0: You're lying, Miss Dean.
1: Lying? Why should I be lying?
0: You're trying to poison me. Blair's put you up to this, but I'm too smart for the both of you. He'll never get me that way.
1: You're crazy, Mr. Norton. I put up with plenty from you, but I've had enough. I'm leaving. You're a hard, mean man. I wanted to tell you that for a long time, and if anybody wants to poison you, he must have good reasons.
0: Get out, you Borgia.
1: I'm going. You can get yourself a new housekeeper.
0: Good riddance, you. Tried to poison me. Good thing I didn't swallow it. Huh? Who's there?
2: It's the police.
0: Oh, just a second. Police, it's about time you got here.
2: You're Henry Norton?
0: Yes, of course I am. Come in.
2: I'm Officer Gibson, Mr. Norton. I was sent to act as your bodyguard. I was told someone's trying to kill you.
0: Yes, 8 o'clock tonight.
2: You don't say. Even told you the exact time.
0: Yeah, what precinct did you say you came from?
2: I didn't say. But I'm from the 16th precinct.
0: Huh? Who's your captain?
2: Captain Donovan, Tom Donovan. Say, what's all this about?
0: I just want to make sure you're a real policeman.
2: What do I look like, a fireman?
0: I've just got to make sure. You got any credentials?
2: Why, of course I have. Here's my identification card, and here's my badge.
0: I guess you're okay. I've got to be careful. Blair's promised to kill me at exactly 8 o'clock tonight. He's capable of any trick.
2: Well, you don't have to worry, Mr. Norton. The chances are that he's just trying to frighten you. But if he's serious, he won't get very far.
0: You don't know him. He's an inhuman fiend.
2: Well, I'll take care of him if he comes.
0: Say, you don't speak like a policeman. Your English is too good. You were sent here by Charlie Blair. You're a fake.
2: I happen to be a college man who became a policeman. Nothing strange about that, is there? Why don't you call the precinct and make sure?
0: I will. I'll call him right away. Hello, operator. Give me the 16th Police Precinct Station. Hello, 16th Precinct? This is Henry Norton. Did you send an officer named Gibson to my house? Oh, you did? I just wanted to make sure. Thank you. Sorry, you can't be too careful.
2: Well, that's okay. I understand how you feel.
0: What time is it?
2: It's 2 minutes to 8.
0: Is that the exact time? My watch says 3 minutes to 8.
2: I checked my watch by radio just an hour ago.
0: He'll be here. I know it.
2: I don't think so. No man in his right mind would walk into a trap.
0: It's 8 o'clock.
2: Your hall clock is off about a minute. Well, say, you're shaking like a leaf.
0: Oh, I'm frightened.
2: He certainly put a scare into you.
0: What was that noise?
2: I didn't hear anything.
0: I'm sure I heard something move.
2: Oh, it's just your imagination.
0: Well, what time is it?
2: Just 8 o'clock. As a matter of fact, it's a few seconds after 8.
0: There he is. It's him. He's come.
2: Stay right here. I'll answer it.
0: Don't leave me.
2: No, you stay here. That's funny. No one's at the door. I'll take a look outside.
0: Hello, Henry. Charlie, how'd you get here?
3: You see, Henry, I keep my appointments. I got a boy to ring the bell at exactly 8 o'clock. I've been hiding in your house for hours.
0: Oh, no, don't, Charlie, please. You can have everything. I promise I'll give you back everything I took from you.
3: In less than a minute, you're going to die.
0: Help! Help! Gibson, save me!
3: The door is locked. No one can save you. In a moment, your heart will be ripped apart by a piece of lead. Just one terrific moment of agonizing pain. Then you'll be dead.
4: Open our door, Norton!
0: Help! Help, he's going to shoot!
4: Open the door!
3: You see? No one can help you now. This torture is only a minute for you, but it was 7 years for me. Pity you want so much to live.
4: Mr. Norton! I'm going around to the side door!
0: Please, Charlie, I'll do anything.
3: No use crawling, getting on your knees. I'm going to shoot you when I count three.
0: No, no.
3: One.
0: No. Help, help.
3: Two.
0: Gibson, save me.
2: What's going on here? Why did you lock me out? And just who are you?
0: I was playing a joke on my friend.
2: A joke? You just shot him. Hand over your gun.
0: Yeah. But I didn't really shoot him. You can see for yourself, I just fired a blank.
2: Huh? That's why Norton is lying on the floor?
0: He's just fainted.
2: We'll see. Keep your hands up.
0: He wasn't shot. There's no wound. Not a drop of blood anywhere.
2: That's right.
3: I only meant to scare him. He's in a deep faint. We had better call the doctor.
2: So, you only meant to scare him. Well, Norton's dead. You frightened him to death.

this is the mysterious traveler again. Did you enjoy our little trip? Poor Henry Norton. Imagine dying from the noise of a blank cartridge. His nerves were really on edge, weren't they? Oh, well. At least he got a free coffin and tombstone, and he doesn't have to worry anymore about dying. What happened to Charles Blair? Well, he's still in prison, of course, because you don't get away with murder, even when you kill with a blank cartridge. And speaking of murder, I recall another case in which a lovely young girl was able... you have to get off here. I'm sorry. But I'm sure we'll meet again. I take this same train every week at the same time.

0: You have heard The Mysterious Traveler, a series of dramas of the strange and terrifying. In tonight's cast were Maurice Tarplin, Santos Ortega, Agnes Young, Ted Jewett, and Neil O'Malley. Original music was played by Paul Taubman. The Mysterious Traveler is written, produced, and directed by Bob Arthur and David Cogan. Listen next week to a tale titled
1: Invitation to Death.
0: Another strange and terrifying tale of the Mysterious Traveler. This program came from New York. Another program of tense and dramatic action follows in just a minute. Stay tuned to the station for Official Detective. Carl Caruso speaking. 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

0: morning, darling.
1: Good morning, dear.
0: We're a little late this morning, aren't we?
1: I tried to be up by 10, but I felt that breeze coming in off the sea, and I thought, hang it all, who's going to write it down if I sleep another hour?
0: No one, dear. Have your breakfast.
1: Yeah. Oh, you're finished?
0: Well, I've been here an hour, dear.
1: Oh, that's right. Oh, I'm so sorry.
0: No, don't be. Go ahead and eat. I'll have another cup of coffee with you.
1: Oh, thanks, darling.
0: Oh, the sea is beautiful this morning. I don't believe I've ever seen the Mediterranean looking so well. See how the sun dances on those waves? Oh, by the way, you have mail this morning.
1: Mail? Really?
0: Mm-hmm. It's like some kind of a legal document.
1: Well, now, I wonder who could be writing to me. You know, I hate getting mail.
0: Well?
1: It appears that I've inherited some kind of money.
0: Appears?
1: Well, what would you make of this? Mr. Walter Dawson plus the Comique Riviera, etc., etc., etc. Dear Mr. Dawson, in the last will and testament of Mrs. Peter Groves, you have been named the sole heir and beneficiary. Since this inheritance involves a substantial sum of money, it would be to your interest to meet with us in our offices at your earliest convenience. Signed, Carter Preston, Administrator of the Estate.
0: Administrator of the Estate?
1: It says here.
0: A substantial sum?
1: Well, evidently.
0: Whoever was this Mrs. Peter Groves?
1: I haven't the faintest idea.
0: How amusing.
2: Mr. and Mrs. Dawson, how good of you to come.
0: We weren't due back here in New York for another month, but Walter was insistent that we fly immediately. Poor boy hasn't been able to rest since he got the news. I do believe this is the most exciting thing that's happened to him in years.
3: Oh, Vera.
0: Well, why not admit it, dear child? There's nothing wrong with inheriting money. It's good for the blood. Stimulating somehow, though rather academic, taxes being what they are.
2: I think you'll find this quite interesting.
4: How was the Riviera?
0: Warm, very warm.
1: Oh, very, very pleasant.
2: Mr. Dawson.
1: Yes.
2: All this conversation, and I still haven't shaken your hand to congratulate you.
1: How do you do?
2: Won't you sit down?
0: Yes, do. Let's get on with it.
1: Of course, yes.
2: As you can see, it's quite a lengthy document. 32 pages in all.
0: Oh, will? 32 pages long?
2: Apparently, Mrs. Groves was quite an unusual woman.
0: This is fascinating. Walter, you were never unfaithful to me, were you?
1: Oh, I swear to you, my pet, never.
0: Of course you weren't, silly. But this is mysterious. Counselor, Walter and I have been racking our brains trying to think of a Groves we might be related to.
1: So far as we know, there has never been a Groves on either side.
0: We don't know a Groves socially. Except the Tilden Groves of Bombay.
1: Ah, yes. Mr. Preston, who was this... Mrs. Groves, I don't want to appear impatient, but it's very puzzling.
2: Well, what we know of her is little more than what is public record. Our firm is known in some circles for its discretion in administering estates, and she came to us on the advice of a friend. She was married to Peter Groves, the scion of the cooking oil Groves family.
0: Of course, Lord Can Petey Groves. I went to dancing classes with him when I was a child, Walter. Oh. But why would he ask his widow to leave his money to you? I never even liked him very much.
2: Well, actually, this was all Mrs. Groves' idea. As I said, she was an unusual woman. She was not destitute when she married Mr. Groves. She had accumulated a personal fortune of some $1.5 million. You see, she was an astute businesswoman in her own right.
1: But that still doesn't explain who she is or why she left the money to me.
2: One of the few facts we have is that she was born in Haskins, Connecticut.
0: Walter, that's our hometown.
2: And her maiden name was Muriel Sobrani.
1: Muriel Sobrani? Muriel Sobrani? No, I don't know anyone by that name. I never have.
2: Well, that's the only information we have. Our firm doesn't believe in making unnecessary inquiries.
1: Oh, quite right. Why look for trouble?
0: Well, let's get on with the will. I have a bridge appointment at 2.
1: Yes, if you don't mind, sir.
2: Oh, very well. It's a rather long document, as you can see. My voice is not the most pleasant of instruments to listen to.
1: Oh,
2: but I hope you will bear with me.
0: I'm sure you belittle one of your more natural talents.
2: Very well. With your permission. I, Mrs. Peter Groves, being sound of mind and body...
1: Could we skip all that, please? Vera and I have sat through the reading of so many of these things. I, for one, understand no better at the end than I did at the beginning. What with all the whereases and the parties of the first part.
0: Yes, Mr. Carter, I agree completely. You're a reputable firm. We would trust you implicitly. Just give us a thumbnail sketch of the will.
2: Yes. Well, it's very unusual, and there is a very large sum of money involved. Perhaps... information that you should be aware of.
1: Oh, please, Mr. Carter, let's get to the important part of it.
2: But this is important.
1: No, I just want to hear about the money.
2: Very well, if you insist. Basically, Mrs. Groves left her entire estate to you with one peculiar condition.
3: And that is?
2: That your husband spend it entirely upon himself.
3: Upon himself?
2: Well, that is, he can donate it to no charitable institutions. He can invest it in no organizations, profit-making or otherwise. In other words, he can spend it on nothing but his own selfish desires and pleasure.
0: Marvelous. How absurd. She took 32 pages to say that. Walter's perfectly capable of spending money without 32 pages of instructions.
2: That is merely an attempt on Mrs. Grove's part to outline what she considers selfish and unselfish spending according to her thinking.
0: And who's to decide how close he comes to the spirit and letter of her law?
2: The administrator of the estate.
0: Who is?
2: Myself.
0: Well, in that case, you'll be moving in with us.
2: No. I merely check on his spending activities from time to time to ensure that they're all for his own pleasure.
0: And what happens if they're not?
2: He loses the entire amount. Mr. Dawson, you've been curiously quiet during all this. Do you have any questions you'd like to ask?
1: Yes, just one. How much did she leave me?
2: $3.5 million.
1: $3.5 million! Think of it, dear. That's $1.5 million more than you have.
0: What are you going to do with it all?
1: Do as the good woman suggests, spend it.
0: Oh, I don't like it. Why would anybody leave anybody that kind of money to get rid of in that manner?
1: Because she loved me very deeply, that's why. Or admired me. You're just upset because you've lost control of the purse strings.
0: Now, wait a minute. There must be some real reason why. It's probably tied up with who gave you the money. Are you sure you never knew a Muriel Sobrani? Haskins, Connecticut. It's our hometown.
1: I know, Sobrani. Muriel Sobrani. Oh, I haven't the faintest... Muriel Wait a minute. Wait a minute. Oh, no. It couldn't be. It would be too ironic. Too grimly ironic for words.
0: Who is it?
1: Oh, I can't believe it.
0: Stop standing there laughing like an idiot and tell me who it is this instant.
1: Mary Sobey.
0: Well, that doesn't tell me a thing.
1: Mary Sobey was the girl who lived behind the mill. Your father owned? You know, down behind the railroad tracks where all those factory families lived?
0: Yes.
1: Well, I used to go with her while you were still in school in Europe. Muriel Sobrani. Of course. I used to call her Mary Sobey because I never could remember her real name. She was a little bit on the fat side.
0: Were you in love with her?
1: Oh, of course not. Oh, at the time I probably was. Maybe I told her that I was. I can't remember. I remember that she was a very serious girl with beautiful eyes. And she cried a great deal when I told her that I was marrying you.
0: Oh. You saw her even after you were seeing me.
1: Well, I couldn't drop her just like that. And there were nights when your social commitments made you unavailable.
0: How considerate of you. She must have loved you a great deal to think of you all these years. To accumulate all that money to lay at your feet.
1: Apparently so.
0: Well, I was just a young pretty thing with nothing more to offer than an empty head and $1.5 million inheritance. Without my knowing it, there must have been a pretty steep competition between me and Fat Mary Sobo for the town's handsomest, most dashing young bachelor.
1: There was never any competition as far as I was concerned.
0: You mean as far as Papa's money was concerned?
1: Oh, Vera, that's a very cutting thing for you to say.
0: Well, it's true, isn't it?
1: No.
0: I would say that of the two of us, fat old Mary Sobo knew you far better than I.
1: All right, then, let's have it out in the open. I was something of a prize, then. There's no reason why I shouldn't have married
0: the highest bidder.
1: Look, I have taken your sharp insolence for the last time.
0: Where are you going?
1: Out.
0: To do what? Spend some of your money?
1: Yes, if you must know. I'm going out to buy my own car for the first time with my own money.

0: Good morning.
1: Ah, yes. Good morning.
2: Good afternoon, don't you mean?
1: Huh?
2: You're late for breakfast.
1: Oh, I think I'm up early today. I had intended to sleep till 3 o'clock. Here it's only 1.
2: You didn't get in until 6 this morning.
1: 6:30. I looked at my watch. Purpose coffee, please.
2: And you weren't alone.
1: No, I wasn't. I was too drunk to drive, so one of the very obliging young ladies from the Crazy Horse Saloon drove me home.
2: Where is she now?
1: She went home, I think.
2: Just how long do you intend this adolescent nonsense to go on?
1: What adolescent nonsense?
2: This running around the countryside until all hours of the morning.
1: As long as it pleases me, I imagine.
2: I will not stand for it. You're making me the laughing stock of the Riviera. First you bought a Rolls Royce and painted it pink. There was the 100-foot yacht staffed with girls from the Crazy Horse Saloon for marine biological expeditions, you claimed.
1: Mm-hmm.
2: And now this, bringing cheap little floozies into my home.
1: No, no, no, she wasn't a floozy. She was my chauffeur.
2: I won't have it, you understand? I won't have it.
1: What do you intend to do about it?
2: I'll divorce you. That's one thing I'll do.
1: Very well, divorce me. I still have 2.5 million of my own left. I think I shall survive.
2: Walter, don't say that.
1: What would you like me to do? Apologize?
2: Now stop this insanity.
1: It's not insanity. I'm doing what I want to do for the first time in my life.
2: Walter, don't you see this is all some hideous plan of revenge on the part of that woman?
1: Oh.
2: She left you all that money because she knew it would destroy whatever happiness you had at this time in your life.
1: Oh, don't be absurd. She left it because she loved me.
2: That's obviously not true.
1: And I suppose you do love me.
2: Yes. I haven't always shown it in the right way, perhaps, but I do. I understand the weaknesses and flaws in your character, but I don't hate you for it the way she did.
1: What weaknesses? You don't leave $3 million to somebody you hate.
2: Well, if somebody's a weak character like you, you do. Because you know it will destroy
1: him. That's absurd. This is very... You're treating me like a child.
2: I treat you like a child because you are a child. You always will be. But if you continue like this, I'll have to divorce you because I have my pride to think of. I can't allow myself to be destroyed, even by somebody I love.
1: Very well. Divorce me. I'll suffer the consequences as best I can.
2: If I do, there'll be no going back.
1: There'll be no need to. I don't need the leavings of your father's table anymore. I have my own table.
3: Dawson, you're so funny.
1: Oh, no, no. Call me Walter, sweetie.
3: Say, didn't I read that you got your final divorce and everything today?
1: Hey, you're very well informed. If I remember correctly, I think that's what this party is all about.
3: Oh, Mr. Dawson, you're so funny. Gee, don't you feel kind of bad?
1: Oh, that's what you're here for, Little Red Riding Hood, to make me feel better.
3: Oh, Mr.
1: Come
3: Dawson.
1: Here.
3: Oh.
4: Dinner has been set for 2, sir.
1: Oh, excellent. Have all the other servants gone?
4: Yes, sir.
1: Good, good. Very good. Put on a stack of records and see that all the phones are disconnected. I'm expecting a long and perfect evening.
4: A new young lady, sir?
1: Yes, one who's been dying to meet me for some time, according to all reliable reports.
4: Good luck, sir.
1: Thank you, Siddons. I don't think I'll need it. Oh, look at that sea with the moonlight on it. Let me tell you, Siddons, it's good to have the world at your feet.
4: As you say, sir. Will there be anything else?
1: No, no, I don't think so. Just show the young lady in when she arrives, and then take the rest of the night off yourself.
4: Thank you, sir. Good night.
1: Thank you, Siddons. I think I'll read until she arrives. Now, where was I in this dreary book? Oh, yes, page 194. How little I care about marine biology. The wind from the sea must have shifted. Darn doors never stay closed. I'll have to have their latch attended to. No, never mind. I'll close them myself. Yeah, that's better.
5: Good evening, Mr. Dawson.
1: Huh?
5: Or should I call you Walter?
1: Who are you? I mean, how did you get in?
5: Siddons let me in.
1: Siddons let you in? I told him never to let anyone from the village in here. I can't have old ladies calling all over the place. Oh, Siddons! Siddons!
5: It won't do you any good to call him. I've dismissed him for the evening.
1: But you've dismissed him?
5: Why not? I pay him.
1: You pay him? Of all the... Will you get out of here? Get out of here this very minute. I'm expecting a young lady.
2: I'm the lady you're expecting.
1: What?
2: Oh, don't you recognize me, Walter? You don't know how long I've yearned for this, lived for this moment to come true. Kiss me, Walter. Hold me and kiss me.
1: Madam, are you mad? Are you quite insane?
2: There was a time when you couldn't get enough of my kisses. You swore you'd move heaven and earth for my lips.
1: Now, stop! Will you get out of here before I have you thrown out?
2: Oh, what's the matter, Walter? Don't you want to kiss me just because I'm older than I used to be? Because my lips aren't as soft and girlish as you remember them. I'm still the same, and I love you as I always have.
1: Will you get away from me? Who are you?
2: You know me, Walter. You must know me. I've known and loved you for 40 years. All of my life I've wanted to make you happy. I've been loyal and steadfast and true. And now all I want is love and marriage.
1: Love and marriage? At your age, you're insane.
2: Not as insane as you are to make a fool of yourself at your age. And those young girls. Oh.
1: A fool of myself? Well, I may not be as young as I used to be, but I'm rich.
2: If you marry me, I'll make you happy till the end of your days. Obey your every command. Fulfill your every wish.
1: You can't be serious.
2: Why shouldn't you marry me? We're both old and alone, and we have so much to remember.
1: I wouldn't marry you if my life depended on it.
2: Then you refuse.
1: Without even considering the matter.
2: Pardon me. Did you hear that, Mr. Preston?
0: Yes, Mrs. Groves. I heard.
2: Please join us. I think we all have something to talk about together.
1: Well, Carter, what a relief to see you. Who is this silly old woman?
2: Read him the paragraph from the will, Mr. Preston.
0: Very well, Mrs. Groves. And the beneficiary further agrees that should he be divorced from his present wife, and should Mrs. Peter Groves, nay, Muriel Sobrani, be found to be living and not dead, as may have been previously supposed, the beneficiary agrees to marry the aforesaid Mrs. Peter Groves, should she so desire. And if the beneficiary for any reason refuses, said beneficiary agrees to forfeit all rights and claims to the estate, including any properties or material possessions he was able to realize from the original amount.
1: Then you're...
2: Muriel Sobrani. Or Mary, as you used to so lovingly call me.
1: Carter, what does all this mean?
0: It means you don't have a penny.
2: You don't even own the clothes you have on.
1: Carter, you assured me that that clause was merely the twisted whim of a warped mind.
2: Oh, now I have a warped mind.
1: Mary, dear Mary, there's been a horrible misunderstanding.
2: No, I think the understanding is perfect. You're to be out of my house by tomorrow morning. You can take your personal belongings. Nothing more. The rest is mine. Goodbye, Walter.
1: No, Mary, wait.
2: Come along, Carter.
1: No, Mary, wait. You can't leave me like this.
2: And why not? You left me.
1: But what am I going to do? I have nothing. I'm 62 years old. I can't start all over again.
2: Go back to your wife. She loves you.
1: But she'd never take me back again. She has her social position to think of.
2: Well, now I have mine.
1: Mary, you can't leave me like this. I have nothing.
2: You never did.
1: No, I'm too old to work. I'm helpless. I'll die.
2: I doubt that. At one time I thought I would, but I survived, and you will too. Though sometimes you'll wish you hadn't. Come, Carter. We've wasted enough time.
1: No, Mary, come back. You don't understand. I love you. You can't leave me like this.
2: Can't I? As you told me yourself one starlit night so long ago, parting is such sweet sorrow. Goodbye, Walter.
1: Mary! Mary!

Theater 5 has presented The Beneficiary, written by George Bamber, directed by Warren Somerville. In the cast, Paul McGrath, Vera Allen, George Petrie, Ann Hilton, and Abby Lewis. Script editor, Jack C. Wilson. Original music by Alexander Vlastotsenko. Orchestra under the direction of Glenn Osser. Executive producer for Theater 5, Mr. Lee Bowman. We invite your comments. Write to Theater 5, New York 23, New York. That's Theater 5, New York 23, New York. This is Fred Foy speaking.

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the National Broadcasting Company invites you by transcription to join The Chase. There is always the hunter and the hunted, the pursuer and the pursued. It may be the voice of authority, or a race with death and destruction, the most relentless of the hunters. There are times when laughter is heard as counterpoint, and moments when sheer terror is the theme. But always there is the chase. And who joins the chase as remorselessly as the man with murder in his heart?

0: I record these events in my diary as they occur, as a purge to my conscience, perhaps. But when it all began so many months ago, no man felt less beholden to his conscience than Gilbert Fox. It was on a grey November day in London that I decided to murder Frank Pickett. The name wasn't even known to me that morning as I awoke, bathed and dressed as usual, before leaving for my shop on Savile Row. But at 8:45, as I joined my wife Lavinia for breakfast in our flat, Frank Pickett became the one man on earth I hated and despised enough to kill. Good morning, Lavinia.
1: Good morning.
0: Breakfast ready? I'm a bit late today. I'm sorry you didn't wake me earlier.
1: Sit down, Gilbert. There's something I want to tell you.
0: Oh. Will you pour me some tea, please?
1: The tea can wait.
0: What's the matter with you, Lavinia? You ill?
1: No.
0: You look upset.
1: You'll find out why in just a moment if you let me speak.
0: What's wrong, my dear?
1: I'm leaving you.
0: You're what?
1: I'm leaving you. Going away. I'm getting a divorce.
0: Oh, this is no time of day for jokes, Lavinia.
1: I'm not joking. I mean every word I say. When you return from work this afternoon, I shall be gone.
0: But why? What have I done?
1: Nothing.
0: We've only been married 3 months, Lavinia. This is unbelievable, incredible. It can't be true.
1: It is.
0: But I love you madly, Lavinia. You know that.
1: I've always known.
0: And you said once that you'd loved me.
1: Well, I was wrong.
0: Wrong?
1: Oh, I don't want to be melodramatic about this, and I'll try to be honest with you. When I married you, I thought this was what I wanted. A West End flat, a husband who adored me and who provided me with a fairly decent existence. But I was mistaken.
0: Were you?
1: I want more than this, Gilbert. And most of all, I want romance. A love that... Oh, how can I explain? You'll never understand.
0: No, no. Please go on.
1: I'll make it brief and to the point. I've met another man. I'm crazy about him, and he's very rich. I'm going to marry him after I get my divorce from you.
0: I see.
1: You... Well, you wouldn't contest the divorce, would you? I'd get it in America.
0: Then he's an American?
1: Yes.
0: What's his name?
1: Well, that's not important.
0: I want to know his name.
1: Gilbert, you're hurting my arm.
0: When are you leaving?
1: In about an hour.

0: When are you leaving?
1: In about an hour.
0: And I won't see you again?
1: No.
0: You still won't tell me who the man is?
1: Of course not.
0: Very well, Lavinia. Goodbye.
1: You're going?
0: I'm late for the shop, as it is.
1: I'll only take my personal things. Everything else is yours, Gilbert.
0: Everything else? What have I left? After you're gone.
1: Gilbert.
0: Goodbye, Lavinia. And good luck with your new romance. I'd always known, of course, that our love affair was one-sided. I loved my beautiful Lavinia with a passion that bordered on insanity. She was my life, my happiness, the very air I breathed. I had only dared to hope that she returned a small particle of that affection. And if she hadn't met this other man, I might have kept her with me forever. Oh, I knew I couldn't win her back, but I could do the next best thing to satisfy the sudden gnawing in my vitals. I could have the satisfaction of putting my rival in his grave. When I left our flat, I stepped outside and waited across the street. An hour later, Lavinia emerged, holding a suitcase, and hailed a cab. I waited until she stepped inside, hailed a second cab myself, and then followed her to the Strand Hotel. And I was only a few feet away from her when I heard her mention his name.
1: Mr. Frank's ticket, please. Will you tell him Mrs. Fawkes is waiting in the lobby?
0: For a moment, my blood rose, and my mouth grew dry and hot. Without thinking clearly, I turned and left the lobby. And then I hailed another cab. There was a shop I knew, a rather disreputable place in the shabbiest section of Soho, where, according to rumor, a man might purchase a variety of things.
2: Help you, Governor?
0: Yes, if you will. I'm looking for a gun.
2: A gun, Governor?
0: A revolver, preferably a large caliber.
2: It's against the law to sell firearms, Chappie.
0: Well, I was sent here by a friend. He told me it was possible to buy almost anything from you.
2: Yes, I guess it is. Providing you've got the funds, so to speak.
0: I'll pay whatever you ask.
2: Off a mo, Governor. Now, here's a beauty. Italian make. And guaranteed.
0: Guaranteed to what?
2: To please, Governor. I don't know what you've got in mind, and I don't want to hear about it. But if it's workmanship you're looking for, this Beretta's your job.
0: How much?
2: 50 quid.
0: 50?
2: It would be ammo thrown in.
0: That's an outrageous price.
2: Then maybe you'd better buy your firearms from the police, Governor.
0: No, wait, I'll take it. Here. It's just about all the money I own.
2: You're getting a bargain, Governor. No mistake about that. And happy hunting.
0: I returned immediately to Frank Pickett's hotel with a revolver heavy in my pocket. I had no plan in mind except to meet him face to face and blow the top of his skull clear off his rotten head.
3: Yes, sir?
0: What room is Mr. Frank Pickett in, please?
3: Mr. Pickett? Just a moment, sir. Mr. Pickett has just checked out.
0: He did? Where did he go?
3: He left no forwarding address.
0: But he must have...
3: I believe he took the boat train to Southampton. He's taking the Queen to New York.

0: That was 5 years ago. And I lived those 5 years like a man sealed up in a cave. I worked. I ate. I slept mechanically. I did these things while I waited. Waited for the chance to soothe my wounded pride. And while I waited, my mind grew more and more cunning. I saw how foolish my first impulse had been, to meet him head on with a gun in my hand and a noose hanging over my head. There were other ways to skin this cat, and I studied them carefully. Miss?
1: Yes?
0: I'm looking for a book in the library catalog. Perhaps you can help me.
1: What is the title, please?
0: The Most Famous Murder Trials in History.
1: Let me see. That would be under M for murder. Here we are. The catalog number is 37X6. You'll find it on the last shelf over there, in the corner.
0: Oh, thank you. I'll find it. I pored over books on the art of murder in all its phases. I made criminology my passion and homicide my avocation. I read and reread countless volumes on the mistakes that had been made by murderers in the past. Only one thing was still unsettled in my mind, and that was the weapon. And on the day I discovered that, my quarry returned to England. Amis?
1: Yes, sir?
0: I wish to renew this volume.
1: Just one moment, sir. The Use and Effects of Toxic Poison. Very well, sir. You can keep the book for another 2 weeks.
0: Thank you.
2: Hello, Lavinia, this is Frank. I'm at the library, yeah. Oh, there was some information I needed. Yeah, I signed the lease to the house.
1: Sir,
2: you can move in this week.
1: Your card.
0: Oh, yes.
2: Yes, Lavinia.
0: Thank you.
2: Yeah. I settled everything with the agent, too. It's the house you wanted. Number 17 Brighton Road. You can see it this afternoon if you like. Look, when you call the agent, just tell him you're Frank Pickett's wife.
0: He was at an open pay telephone, a big man with a rather handsome face. He must have been about 45. It was an incredible coincidence, and yet somehow I always knew it would happen. I'd been notified of our divorce almost 5 years before, and I'd received Lavinia's final note saying they intended to live in America for good. But I knew I'd get my chance. I was sure of it. And now Pickett had fallen right into my hands like an overripe plum. One week later, I appeared at 17 Brighton Road. It was a large house, ostentatious. He was evidently very rich. I watched the house from the outside for 3 full days, and late the fourth afternoon, my patience was rewarded. For the service door opened, and a housemaid stepped out, holding a poodle dog on a leash. I followed her across the street into a little park, where I saw her sit down on a bench and take out a cigarette. Now, I say, may I offer you a light?
1: And who may you be?
0: Charles Brooks is my name.
1: Never heard of you.
0: But I've been watching you.
1: You have?
0: Please, now, don't be alarmed. I live nearby, across the street. I've seen you come and go from the big brown house over there, and, I've been anxious to know just who you are. You know, I think you're the most beautiful girl I've ever seen in this...
1: You're a queer one, you are.
0: Please, may I sit down?
1: Have a seat, Mr. Brooks. My name's Eliza.
0: She was stupid and vain, and she suited my plans to perfection. I was careful when I met her, knowing that Lavinia could recognize me. But within a week, I knew as much about Pickett's daily routine as he knew himself. And I was finding Eliza a very helpful, if innocent, accomplice.
1: I can spend the rest of the afternoon with you, Charlie. The missus is going away.
0: Is she? Where?
1: She's taking 2 weeks in Paris to do some shopping. She's the lucky one, all right. Married to a man with £1 million. Some women are just born with a silver spoon.
0: When is Mrs. Pickett leaving, Liza?
1: She's gone already, and a good thing, too. There was an awful row inside the house this afternoon. The master gave Edward the sack.
0: Edward? You mean Mr. Pickett's valet?
1: Yes. He's been taking one nip too many from the master's liquor closet. I'm glad he's gone.
0: Mr. Pickett employed anyone to take his place, Eliza?
1: Not that I know of.
0: Then will you put in a good word for me?
1: You?
0: Yes, I'd like the job.
1: But you told me you were a clerk, not a gentleman's gentleman, Charlie.
0: I can do both, Eliza. And besides, I'll be closer to you.
1: Is that why you want the job, Charlie?
0: Of course.
1: You're sweet, lovey. All right. I'll put in a word for you as soon as I go back. I'll tell Mr. Pickett you're my cousin. He likes me, I think. And it ought to clinch it for you, Charlie.
0: You have no idea how much this means to me. Thank you. From the bottom of my heart. The next day, Eliza informed me that Pickett would grant me an interview. At last, I stood before him in his ornate drawing room, face to face with the one man I despise most in all this world. My fingers itched to grasp his throat. And it was only with a desperate effort that I prevented myself from squeezing the life out of him then and there.
2: Oh, yes. Your name, Brooks?
0: Yes, sir.
2: Yes. Liza told me you were looking for a position as a valet.
0: I am, sir. I've been a gentleman's gentleman for the past 10 years.
2: Mm-hmm.
0: And I can say, sir, in all modesty, that my references are more than satisfactory.
2: Ah? Well, what are they?
0: I have written references in my quarters, Mr. Pickett, from the Earl of Halstead, for whom I worked during the war.
2: Oh, that's so.
0: And before that time, I was employed by the Duke of Sandrews and the Marquis.
2: Okay, well, that's all right. I'm convinced. What salary do you want, hmm?
0: What salary do you offer, Mr. Pickett?
2: Well, I'll give you that's £15 a week. Is that all right? You're bored, of course.
0: That is eminently satisfactory, Mr. Pickett. When shall I start, sir?
2: Now.
0: Now. He said it so casually. And yet, if he knew. He was like a man who was inaugurating his own last rites. I had 2 weeks before Lavinia was to return. 2 weeks before I could be recognized. But I was certain that Mr. Frank Pickett, Esquire, would never live to see the end of those 2 weeks. My plan was simple. In my years of research, I had discovered a toxic poison which was completely soluble in any liquid and it was also tasteless. Moreover, its effect was rapid. And in any medical examination that did not involve a complete post-mortem, the primary cause of death appeared to be acute heart failure. My only problem would be to get it into his food in some way. And there was always my stupid, ostrich-faced Eliza to unwittingly help me on that score. Evening, Eliza.
1: Oh, it's you, Charlie.
0: Is the master eating upstairs tonight?
1: He's not feeling too well, and I'm taking this tray of food up to him. Now, out of my way, if you please. I'm in a hurry.
0: No, Eliza, that's not very nice.
1: Isn't it?
0: Well, why are you being so short with me?
1: Why? You're asking why? After the way you've been treating me? Since you got this job, you've been avoiding me like the plague. And I've got me pride, I'll have you know.
0: Now, put down that tray. I want to talk to you.
1: The master's waiting.
0: Eliza, put it down.
1: Well.
0: Now then, look at me.
1: I won't.
0: Come along now. Turn that pretty face of yours and look into my eyes.
1: Oh, Charlie. When you kissed me like that, Charlie, I could almost die.
0: My dear, so could I.
1: All right. Now, out of my way. The master's waiting for his dinner.
0: Oh, yes, bring it up to him, Eliza. And be careful with the tray. Don't drop it. It was while I kissed her that I managed to plant the poison, a soft white powder. And as I shook it over a small hamburger patty on one of the plates, I kept Eliza's mouth pressed to mine and her eyes averted. She returned about 5 minutes later, and her tray was empty. Everything all right, Eliza?
1: How do you mean, Charlie?
0: Is the master's appetite up to snuff?
1: He's as hungry as an horse, he is. And he was grumpy with me, too, because I brought up his tray a little late. But now I've got more time for you, Charlie.
0: I suppose I help you with those dishes.
1: Why, Charlie, how nice of you. It'll be just like... just as if we were in our own home, won't it? Our own little love nest, so to speak.
0: Yes.
1: I'll wash and you dry, Charlie.
0: Right, huh?
1: You know, Charlie, some people have more cheek, especially Americans.
0: Oh, I'd say they're rather nice people on the whole, once you get to know them.
1: Well, this one's as spoiled as they come, I can tell you that.
0: Oh, why?
1: Well, take that hamburger, for instance.
0: The one you brought up to him tonight?
1: Imagine him having that sent up, with the meat being so short here and rationed and all.
0: Well, if Mr. Pickett enjoys a bit of hamburger now and then, you can't deny him.
1: If he enjoyed it, I wouldn't talk.
0: What do you mean?
1: That hamburger I just brought up was for Mrs. Pickett's poodle dog. Charlie, you dropped a plate.
0: Excuse me, Eliza. I'll be back in just a moment. There's something important I just remembered. Upstairs. I raced up the staircase three at a time, with my heart beating like a trip hammer and my head in a whirl. His dog! If his dog took that poison, he'd keel over inside of 3 minutes, and the investigation would destroy any further chance I had to get at Pickett. As I reached the door, I had to command all my self-control to restrain myself from bursting in without knocking. But I pulled myself together at the last moment and kept my head.
3: Come in.
0: Excuse me, sir, but I wanted to know if there was anything you wished before you retired.
3: No. No, nothing, thank you.
0: Is the dinner satisfactory?
3: Good enough.
2: What are you looking for?
0: Sir?
2: Why are you looking around the room in that silly way?
0: Oh, I missed your poodle, sir. I was wondering if...
2: Oh, he'll be around as soon as he gets hungry. That hamburger steak on the floor is for him.
0: Yes, I see it, sir. And I see it hasn't been touched.
2: Hamburger for a dog. If I had my way... What are you doing?
0: I'll find the poodle and give this to him, Mr. Pickett.
2: Don't bother.
0: Oh, don't bother at all, sir.
2: Well, what makes you so concerned about that ridiculous hound, Brooks?
0: Well, sir, I've always had a soft spot for animals, and I rather like him, if I may say so, sir.
2: Well, there's no accounting for taste, is there? All right, feed him if you want it. It's all right with me.
0: My luck stayed with me, and as I dumped the poison mess into the garbage, I breathed a sigh of relief. But now I had to wait for another opportunity to put an end to Pickett's career. And once again it came to me, through Eliza's innocent help. A package was delivered on the following day from a confectioner's downtown. It was a chocolate assortment, and as I unwrapped the package, I realized that my second chance had come.
1: What are you doing, Charlie?
0: I'm just unwrapping this package. It arrived a few minutes ago.
1: Oh, chocolate.
0: Yes.
1: He's got a sweet tooth, that one.
0: The chocolates are for Mr. Pickett?
1: Naturally.
0: I thought they might have been for his wife.
1: He likes to eat candy when he reads in bed, just before he turns in for the night. I do too, but I've got to keep an eye on this figure.
0: And the lovely figure it is, Eliza.
1: You think so?
0: Decidedly.
1: You certainly talk like a top, you do. But I like it, Charlie. You sound like a real gentleman.
0: What shall we do with these chocolates, Liza?
1: I'd like to sink my teeth in them, that's what. But the best thing to do is to leave them on the night table next to his bed.
0: Well, I'll put them there myself. Is he coming home for dinner this evening?
1: No, he's dining out, he said. But I expect he'll be back pretty early. The mistress is coming home.
0: She is? When?
1: This evening.
0: How do you know?
1: She phoned this afternoon while you were gone. I heard him speak to her. She got tired of Paris, I guess. She'll be back by 9, she said.
0: 9? And it's 7 now. Lavinia. Lavinia was coming back. There was no time for delicacies like poisoned chocolates now. I had to act, and to act fast. I stepped over to the liquor closet and opened the bar. The highball glasses caught my eye, so I slipped a heavy dose of the poison powder into the nearest glass and then closed the bar. And then I waited as the minutes ticked by for Frank Pickett to return and drink a toast to his own demise. Good evening, Mr. Pickett.
2: Good evening, Brooks.
0: You're on the coat, sir.
2: Yeah.
0: Would you like a drink, sir?
2: No, I don't think so.
0: Whiskey and soda, perhaps, sir?
2: No, I don't. Well, all right, yeah, I think I could use one. I'll make it myself.
0: Well, allow me, sir. Say when, sir.
2: Well, that's enough.
0: Very good, sir.
4: Oh, look, that must be Mrs. Pickett. Answer the door, Brooks, will you?
5: The door, sir?
4: Yeah. Why are you standing there like an idiot? Let my wife in.
5: Of course, Mr. Pickett. I stepped into the vestibule, my hands as cold as ice. Once Lavinia caught sight of me, the game was over. I placed my hand on the knob, turned it, and quickly stepped behind the door, out of sight as it opened. She marched in without giving me a single glance and went straight for the drawing room. But my Lavinia, my beautiful Lavinia, had completely changed.
6: Well, I'm back. Say something.
2: Yes, well, what do you want me to say?
6: Nothing. All you've ever said as long as I've known you.
2: You, been drinking again.
6: Well, what of it? You want a divorce because of that? You wanted a divorce for a long, long time, haven't you? Well, try and get it, my precious American prize. Just try and get it.
2: Lavinia, you know how unreasonable you can get when you're drinking.
6: Oh, shut up. Tired of hearing that same old lie.
2: All right.
6: You don't like the way I drink, divorce me. Well, first you'll settle $1,000,000 on me, loving spouse. $1,000,000 and not a farthing less. Oh, sleepy. Going to bed.
0: As I looked at her and listened, something happened to me. I discovered I didn't hate Pickett any longer. I even started to feel sorry for him. And then I felt a sort of exaltation. I found myself indebted to Pickett for taking her off my hands. And then suddenly I remembered the highball I'd given him. The poison drink. And I rushed into the room just as he was raising it to his lips. Mr. Pickett!
2: You fool, are you crazy? You knocked that glass right out of my hand.
0: I'm sorry, sir. I don't think I'm a very efficient gentleman's gentleman after all, and perhaps I'd better tender my resignation.
2: Oh, you're just as crazy as my wife. Whole darn world's crazy. It's all out of kilter. And I gotta put up with it all.
0: I'm sorry, sir. At one time, I thought that only I was unlucky. But now I see how better off I really am.
2: What are you talking about?
0: Nothing, sir. Nothing of importance anymore. I think I'll pack my things and leave, Mr. Pickett. But first, let me mix you another whiskey and soda. One that I'm most certain you'll enjoy, sir. Much more than you would have. The last one.

The next train to Southampton was 2 hours later. And as I paced the station platform, my seething, unreasonable hatred was matched only by my sense of frustration at having missed him. But I vowed I'd find him. I swore I'd kill him if I had to chase him to the very ends of the earth. And it looked as if I'd be forced to do just that, because the Queen was sailing out of the harbor as I finally reached the wharf.

0: the animal world, there is the hunter and the hunted, hound and fox, hawk and sparrow, cat and mouse. We in the topmost species have also joined the hunt. But who is to judge precisely which of us are hounds or foxes as we enter the chase? The Chase was created and written for the National Broadcasting Company by Lawrence Cleve. Featured in today's cast was Ivor Francis, with Kathleen Cordell, June Peel, Scott Cotsworth, and John Stanley. The Chase is directed and transcribed by Fred Way. Fred Collins speaking. Next week, greed and ambition become the driving forces when the sound of murder is heard on The Chase.
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8: Dean Quinn, a young man in his mid-20s, a third-year law student, charming, cheery, and suffering from chronic pneumonia. He looked for and found a silver lining in his cloudy health. He called it California and went there. He found a job passing handbills door-to-door at a rate of $4 per thousand. He found a girl, Beth Temple, tall, very, owner by inheritance of El Cairo Bungalow Court in Hollywood. And alone. Dean found a home, bungalow number 9, and he found upon waking a lump in his mattress. 10 hidden bank books belonging to Edgar Rhine, the late former tenant, and representing a lump sum of $100,000. 10 bank books, an old newspaper clipping, and an idea to find the rightful heir, and perhaps some spending money as well. Dean Quinn found a lot of things. He must have. Because someone is trying to kill him for it. The Air Hunters will continue in a moment.
11: 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Another way to reduce loss of heat in winter is to install proper insulation. In a cold to moderately cold climate, a homeowner can save enough on his fuel bill to recover the cost of the insulation within 8 to 12 years. 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

0: Boy, oh, you're lucky. If you'd fallen into the deep end, where there isn't a step to keep you from sinking, you'd be as dead as she is. But how? Walden. I remember going to see Clarence Walden. Now, why had I done that? Oh, yeah. Yeah, Edgar Rhine's bank books. I had to find the missing heir. Clarence Walden's offer of a drawing account plus expenses was one I couldn't refuse. My lightning-quick mathematical mind calculated I stood to make $10,000 if Edgar Rhine's rightful heir could be located. I showed Walden what we had to go on for openers. Yeah. What do you make of that?
1: Helen Martin, Saban Store, Willow Chapel Funeral Home. Any idea what year this was published or in what city?
0: Not yet, but I intend to find out.
1: Well, you did investigative work in the Army, so go ahead. I'll leave you pretty much on your own. But there are a couple of shortcuts in this business that are handy to know.
0: Yeah, like what?
1: Well, when you question anyone, forget the lost heir sort of thing. Best approach is to represent yourself from an insurance company. You got some money to pay out on a policy. Here, take these business cards.
0: Yeah. Clarence J. Walden and Associates, insurance representatives. Claims paid promptly.
1: Well, I do have a small agency. The cards are legitimate. Where do you want to start?
0: Right away.
1: All right. Pick up your first advance on Friday.
0: I headed back to El Cairo without the slightest intention of cluing Beth in on anything. It's not that I'm greedy, but I figured even to just tell her might complicate matters. I'm back!
2: I'm in here, taking a bath. Anything new?
0: I found a job. Not much, but it'll do till something better comes along. You got anything to eat?
2: You got a new job! That's wonderful! I'll be right out.
0: Yeah, selling insurance. A small company.
2: Selling insurance? That won't pay very much, will it?
0: With a drawing account, I'll get along.
2: Are you going to keep living here?
0: I may have to travel a lot, so I don't want to waste money on rent. I'll finish cleaning out number 9, and you can rent it again. With old Rhine dead, there's no reason to continue his lease.
2: Well, there's no reason you couldn't stay with me here. You're not going to be making all that much money, and in your spare time, well, you can help out around here.
0: I'll tell you what. Go ahead, rent out number 9. I'll stay with you, but I'll pay half the rent. You'll be money ahead, right?
2: There's coffee in the kitchen. I'll put on my caftan.
0: I rapped with Beth over the coffee, bringing the conversation around to Edgar Rhine. The first time she'd ever met old Edgar was when she came down to Los Angeles for her dad's funeral. Naturally, she was more definite about her own family when I asked.
2: My folks were married in San Francisco and were living there when I was born. Dad wasn't a very good businessman. Finally, they just gave up. Dad moved down here and Mother stayed in San Francisco. I lived with her. Well, she worked until she died. By then, I was 18.
0: What was your mother's maiden name before she married your father?
2: Josephine. Oh, Tully. Everybody called her Josie. Why?
0: No reason. You got anything else to eat besides fruit?
1: Got a new deck here. The old one's seen better days.
0: Yeah. Like I was saying, it's logical to assume that Etta Rhine Martin was Edgar Rhine's daughter. Now, her daughter, Helen Martin, has got to be Rhine's granddaughter. If she's still alive, Helen's a grown woman by now. The Funeral Directors Association has no record beyond 10 years of a Willow Chapel funeral home. Our only lead left is Saban's, the name of the store on the back of Etta's death notice. We have to locate the city it's in.
1: Well, I'll send out a letter to all the manufacturers' associations, retailers' organizations, and credit reporting companies. Maybe pull in something on Saban's, you know. But it'll take a while, though.
0: Meanwhile, I'll talk to Alvin Hyatt. He's the administrator appointed by the court for Rhine's present estate.
1: Keep plugging away, boy. Hard work pays off.
0: Any chance on calling today, Friday?
1: Yeah, I will tomorrow.
0: I may need some scratch.
1: Two red tens up already. Oh, this is hopeless. I see.
0: Alvin Hyatt was an attorney with offices in a bank building on Broadway, downtown Los Angeles. The tax assessor had turned over to him all of Ryan's possessions and papers to put through probate. Mr. Hyatt, my card.
3: Oh, how you do, Mr. Quinn? Please be seated. After you phoned, I dug up the file on Edgar Ryan in this folder.
0: Oh, thanks. M.E.'s death certificate. Cause of death, stroke. Hey, a driver's license.
3: Expired 1916.
0: Yeah, but it gives his birthday. February 17th, 1897. He wasn't married. Wasn't married.
3: Well, it doesn't mean he was never married. He might have been divorced or a widower.
0: Oh, sure, you're right. State of Washington license. Seattle address. Thank you, Mr. Hyatt.
3: Oh, Mr. Quinn?
0: Yes?
3: The folder?

0: I dropped the car off at El Cairo. Beth wasn't around, so I left the keys in her mailbox. Then I took a cab to the airport. Walden got pretty hot over the telephone when the airlines called to see if my expense account covered a flight to Seattle, but he said okay. I had copied the address off Ryan's old driver's license and had to follow it up. I took a taxi from the Seattle airport. Ryan had lived in an old 1890 vintage big brown frame house. Three stories, each needed paint badly. Yellow and purple stained glass panel in the front door. Really grotesque. A tired face, harassed, middle-aged woman opened the door and stared at me with suspicion. I knew the place was or had been a boarding house. I gave her my insurance routine and my card. She gave me her name, Myrna Coyne, and invited me in.
1: I don't recall any Edgar Ryan, but maybe my mother does. She's real old, but she's smart as a jaybird. Reads her Bible all day and doesn't forget much of anything, even though she's 87. My mother, Mrs. Daly. Ma likes to make up riddles about the Holy Book. Ma, you got a visitor. Wants to know, baby, you remember a boarder from 15, 20 years back?
2: Yes, Mrs. Daly. His name is Edgar Ryan.
3: There's nothing wrong with my hearing.
2: Oh, sorry.
3: Young man, who was the straightest man in the Bible?
2: Who was the straightest man in the Bible? Oh, you stumped me, Mrs. Daly.
3: Joseph, because Pharaoh made a ruler out of him.
2: Oh.
3: Genesis 41, 42, 3.
2: Oh, golly, that's a good one, Mrs. Daly. You're really a panic. Did you ever tell Edgar Ryan any of those?
3: Young man, I've talked about the good book to all our boarders.
2: Do you remember Edgar Ryan?
3: Well, I can't say as I do right off. So many boarders come and gone.
2: Well, he would have been in his 50s then. He moved to California.
3: Oh, the old sea captain. Sure he lived here.
2: We've got a pretty nice insurance settlement for his next of kin.
1: Bill, he kept pretty much to himself. But I remember one thing for sure. His name wasn't Ryan. It was Rankin. Edward A. Rankin.
4: So Ryan might have been a merchant marine. Big deal. That's a lot of expense money you spent to find out nothing.
2: Well, what I didn't find out is important. Before I left Seattle, I stopped at the library, went through the city directories.
4: Don't tell me. No Turner Street Martins, no Willow Chapel, no Saban.
2: He wrecked. Also another stop, Maritime Union Local. Edgar Ryan didn't belong to it either.
4: I need this aggravation.
2: Here. I brought you a present.
4: Oh, where'd you get these cards? These are dirty pictures.
2: Wait till you get a load of the Queen of Spades. I hitched back to El Cairo to rest up. This air hunting was tiring business. A few days later, in the morning...
5: Hello? Yes, he's here. Just a minute, please. It's for you. Good thing I got this long cord.
2: Hello?
6: Quinn? Walden here. We got something on those letters I sent out.
2: Oh, yeah?
6: Yeah, there used to be a Sabins, a small chain of sporting goods stores in Chicago.
2: Chicago?
6: Folded sometime in the 50s.
5: Who is it, Dean?
6: I made a plane reservation for you. Can you get to the airport by noon?
2: Wait a minute. Beth, can you run me to the airport?
5: I guess so.
2: Oh, thanks, girl. I won't be gone long.
6: Quinn.
2: Yes, Mr. Walden, I've got a ride. What airlines?
6: Got a pencil and paper?
2: Okay, lay it on me.
6: Anaconda Airlines, flight number 2 to Salt Lake City.
2: Utah?
5: Yeah. I thought you were going to Chicago.
6: Transfer there to Thrift Skies Midwest Airlines, flight 111 to O'Hare.
2: When do I arrive? Next week?
6: Very funny. I'm trying to keep expenses down. You land in Chicago at 9:18, their time. Let me know what you find out.
2: I'll be sure to call collect. Goodbye, Chief.

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1: The Chevy Nova 6 two-door coupe, the young happy one, with stripes if you order them, and that practical six-cylinder engine.
0: Free!
1: The Chevy Nova 6 hatchback. 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
0: Four!
1: The Chevy Nova 6 four-door sedan. 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
2: I made it to Chicago unscathed, no thanks to either airline. The only two times I unbuckled my safety belt were when we landed. I came out of it okay, but the cab driver who drove me into the city asked a lot of questions about why my nose was bleeding. I had a headache too, but it was too cold to notice. The wind whipping off Lake Michigan reminded me how stupid I was to leave my heavy coat in California. The house at 119 Turner Street had four apartments, two up, two down. No name of Martin on the mailboxes, so I tried the first door. The little card in the door had just one word printed on it. Pasek. A big, tough, heavy-set guy somewhere in his late 60s opened the door. He hitched up his baggy trousers and gave me the evil eye. I handed him my card.
3: Oh, I don't want no insurance.
2: Oh, I'm not here to sell you any. But I'll give some money to Helen Martin if I find her.
3: No family named Martin live here.
2: Well, they did, years ago. Who owns this place?
3: Me. Ignace Pasek. They got money coming.
2: They sure do.
3: No trouble, no lawsuit.
2: Not for me, just money.
3: Come in. Sit down by table. Hey, Stella. Two beers. How much ammonia you give Martins?
2: Enough. Oh, thank you.
4: You're welcome, Ford.
2: It's a very attractive girl.
3: Oh, Stella. She be all right. No got good sense. How you like beer?
2: Well, 30 above zero is hardly beer drinking weather, but it's good.
3: Yeah, plenty good. My brother makes it. Charlie Martin owe me plenty money. You pay me?
2: I can't. I'll pay Helen Martin. She can pay you.
3: Don't know where she live. Martin's move away.
2: When?
3: In war, Korea, 1952, 1953. You don't know where they go.
2: Well, that had to be after Mrs. Martin died.
3: Yeah.
2: And you don't know where they moved?
3: Yeah. Don't know.
2: Well, thanks for the brew. May I use your phone to call a cab to take me to the Drake?

0: On the way to the hotel, I asked the cab driver if he could run me by the Willow Chapel funeral home. There wasn't much to it. Nothing at all, to be precise. They had gone under, so to speak, in 1955. It was pretty late that night as I sat in my hotel room with a bottle of scotch and a glass of cracked ice, trying to forget the 10 grand commission that was apparently slipping from my grasp when... Who is it?
1: Hi there, sport.
0: Stella?
1: Yeah, I'm colder than hell. Let me in. Here, take my coat. I didn't have a chance to get all dolled up. Grandpa would have suspected something.
0: Ossick? Your grandfather?
1: Sure. How about offering me a drink, sport?
0: How'd you know where to find me?
1: Heard you call the taxi. Thank you. I'd love a drink.
0: Oh, don't stand out there in the hall. Come on in. Hey, what are you doing?
1: I'm lying on the bed. What does it look like?
0: It looks like you're lying on the bed. Why did you come here, anyway?
1: Pour me one.
0: How old are you, Stella?
1: Old enough.
0: What do I owe this visit? My personal charm, or what? Here, here's your drink.
1: You sure took long enough. Maybe I like you, sport. Also, maybe we can help each other.
0: That's two maybes.
1: Today, Grandpa didn't tell you all he knew about Charlie.
0: Well, what do you mean?
1: Now, you're going back to Hollywood, right? You take me with you.
0: Boy, oh, you didn't hear that. Stella, let me put it to you this way. You're an attractive girl, but you don't stand a chance out there.
1: I don't want to be a movie star. I'll find a job, anything, just so I can get out of here, away from Grandpa. All I want is money for a bus ticket, and I'll tell you what you want to know.
0: Well, fair is fair.
1: And you let me stay here till I go.
0: That's not fair.
1: Okay. Try to find out for yourself about Anna Martin and Charlie and Helen Martin. Where's my coat?
0: No, wait a minute. Look, I can't let you stay. If your grandpa and your father find you here, they'll tear me apart. I'm very breakable.
1: I asked for my coat.
0: Oh, look, Stella. In California, you're going to be on your own. I'll get you there, but that's all.
1: A real gentleman doesn't keep a lady waiting for her coat.
0: All right, all right. All right, you can stay here till bus time in the morning. Now, about your grandpa and what he didn't say about Charlie Martin.
1: You understand, my grandpa didn't tell me this. But when my mama was alive, sometimes I'd hear her talking with my old man about Charlie Martin.
0: Yeah, go ahead.
1: When Grandpa Pasek was young, he was always chasing women. He liked pretty girls even after he was married. In those days, he had a good job on the railroad. So did Charlie Martin. The two of them were very, very good friends, so Grandpa rented Charlie and his wife an apartment upstairs. Charlie was younger and even bigger than Grandpa, and...
0: And Mrs. Martin was very pretty, and Ignace, the old lech, had his eye on her. Yeah, I get the picture.
1: Well, maybe Etta was a good woman and didn't give in. Maybe not. Who knows?
0: Yeah, keep going.
1: Well, the Martins had a baby, a little girl they called Helen. Then Mrs. Martin got sick and died. Everybody was quite surprised because she was such a young woman. There was a big funeral at the...
0: At the Willow Chapel Funeral Home.
1: Are you going to keep on interrupting, or can I go on?
0: I'm sorry.
1: All right, so Charlie Martin came back to the apartment after the funeral and went out in the garage and beat the hell out of Grandpa. Nearly killed him. Remember that big scar?
0: I remember.
1: How about a refill?
0: Finish first.
1: So Grandpa had to go to the hospital. When he got out, he came looking for Charlie. He wanted to get even, have him arrested, sue him or something. But he couldn't find him. Charlie was gone.
0: Where did he go?
1: Joined the army.
0: Where's Charlie Martin now?
1: Still in Korea, but he ain't coming back.
0: Why not?
1: Charlie Martin is dead.
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4: Oui, oui. C'est le centre de planning familial.
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6: There are family planning centers in more than 100 countries today. The women who come to these centers can't afford to go to private doctors, but they want to plan their children, when they're going to have them, and how many they're going to have. The trouble is, there aren't enough centers. Just in the United States, there are nearly 5 million women who have no way of getting modern family planning help. And that's nothing compared with the world problem. Some countries don't have enough family planning centers. Some don't have any at all. 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Sad for them. Sad for the world. With family planning help, these women too will have babies only when they choose. 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
7: 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In this, you'll be the last of the passengers called and may not get on the flight. 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Discount fares are also offered on long-distance travel, but remember there are conditions. For example, you may have to make reservations 2 weeks in advance, and for some, 3 months in advance. 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

0: America's number one adventurer, K-7, former United States secret agent who operated in 22 countries, on land, on sea, and in the air, brings you another modern story of today. Here is K-7.
1: Ladies and gentlemen, in several of my recent stories, I have hinted of the activities of spies today. As all who read know, this activity is very real, and often more menacing to peace than the plots of the international crooks. No government is free from their threat. Today, I bring you a story of a woman spy who worked alone, a modern Matahara. My old friend John Holbrook will take up the story at this point.
0: Thank you, K-7. Recently, K-7 told a story of propaganda, a story in which Rita Drake, daughter of a special agent, called on B-9 to rescue her father. Following that adventure, B-9 remained with the Drakes for several days. He was expecting a cablegram. Our story now opens as the message arrives.
2: B-9?
3: Yes, Rita? I'm over here reading.
2: B-9, the cable you've been expecting has just arrived. I signed for it.
3: Oh, thank you. Let me have it, please.
2: Does it mean that you're going to leave us?
3: Yes, Rita, I'm afraid it does. This is extremely important. One of the continent's most dangerous spies is at work.
2: Are you going after him?
3: Yes, but it's not a man, Rita. This spy is a woman. And...
2: what's the matter?
3: I was just thinking. Let me read you this cablegram. Sample of poison gas tested. Found to be exceptionally deadly. Zora Laval also after it. It's signed K-7.
2: K-7? Is he working on the case, too?
3: No, but I sent the gas to him to be tested. This is his report. Rita, would you like to work on this case with me?
2: Would I? Oh, of course I would, B-9. But do you think Father'd let me?
3: Yes, I'm sure he would. I'm going to have to deal with a woman, and I think you can be useful.
2: Tell me what I'd have to do. Where is this woman's spy?
3: I think I know where to find her. But let me outline the whole case. An old chemist, Dr. Delamain, has discovered a particularly deadly gas. The information peddlers are after the formula. If they should get it, well, I don't like to think what might happen. That gas would kill millions if there were a war.
2: I can't believe the woman... oh, she couldn't sell a gas like that.
3: She could, and she would, Rita. You don't know Zora Laval. She's beautiful and heartless. I've got to get to Dr. Delamain before she does, and you're going with me.

0: B-9 and Rita took off by plane within an hour. They had a continent to cross, but they were too late, for even while they were in the air, the crafty Zora Laval talked with the old chemist, Dr. Delamain. She used woman's most powerful weapons, beauty and charm.
1: But don't you see, Doctor, this gas you have discovered could be dropped from airplanes on cities. It would kill thousands of defenseless women and children.
2: Oh, my gas will never be used so. I have said that I will destroy the formula.
1: It must be destroyed, Doctor, but you must let me do it. I have come to you representing the women of the world.

0: destroy the formula.
1: It must be destroyed, Doctor, but you must let me do it. I have come to you representing the women of the world. It is women who must destroy such deadly weapons of war.
0: I see no reason why I should give it to you.
1: You must, Doctor. If you should destroy your formula yourself, no one would be sure it was gone. Spies would believe you still possessed it. Your life would be in constant danger. But if it were known that the gas and formula had been given to me...
0: They would stop pestering me, perhaps, eh?
1: That is it, Doctor. One spy has already called on you.
0: Eh? How do you know that?
1: I have heard that he was here in the city. He calls himself B-9.
0: The special agent?
1: He has been here, hasn't he?
0: Yes, last week. But he is a special agent.
1: No, Doctor, he is a spy. His credentials are false. It is men like him who would not believe that your formula was gone. He might even kill you, Doctor.
0: It is enough. I even gave him a sample of my gas.
1: You gave B-9 a sample? Tell me, Doctor, can the gas be analyzed?
0: No, it is impossible. The formula is needed.
1: Then give me a cylinder of gas and your formula. Doctor, give it to me before it is too late.
0: Yes, you shall have it. Wait, the cylinder is small. It is here on my bench. Take it. But remember, there is enough gas in this little cylinder to kill 100 people. The valve on top must never be turned.
1: Thank you, Doctor. Next week, there will be a mass meeting of the women who love peace. This cylinder will be destroyed before their eyes. Then your formula will also be burned. He will give me that, too.
0: Yes, take it. Let the world know that Dr. Delamain has destroyed his poison gas. Here is the formula.
1: Thank you, Doctor. There is no other copy?
0: That is the only one.
1: Then I will leave you. And if B-9 returns, tell him that you have given your gas and formula to Zora Laval.
2: A few hours later, B-9 arrived in the small city and immediately called on the old chemist.
3: Good afternoon, Doctor.
0: Oh, it is you. Go away. I do not want to talk with you.
3: Doctor.
0: You are a spy. I have found out about you. But you are too late. My poison gas and formula have been given to Zora Laval. You and the other spies have lost. Now go before I call the police.
2: The old man refused to say more. Zora Laval had tricked him and possessed both the poison gas and the formula. B-9 worked fast. First, he traced the spy. A hotel clerk gave him his first clue.
4: I made reservations for her, monsieur. She took the late afternoon Continental Express.
2: Next, B-9 wireless K-7 and asked that certain arrangements be made to board the train. The message came back by radio.
5: 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Once aboard, you will be in complete command. This is K-7 speaking.

0: That night, Rita and B9 were landed near a small railroad station many miles from the old chemist's laboratory. 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
1: Rita, I am leaving a lot in your hands. You know what to do.
2: Yes, B9.
1: As soon as we board the train, you will be put in the same compartment with Zora Laval. Keep the small container always at your side, and remember, do nothing without using what it contains.
2: I remember. Look, the train, I can see the light.
1: We'll be aboard in a minute. It's going to stop for us. You're on your own now, Rita. I don't want you to be seen with me once we're aboard. Keep your head. I'll be near you.
2: There's the conductor.
3: Monsieur, you're...
1: Yes, sir, we are the passengers for whom you stopped, conductor. This young lady is to be put in the compartment with Zora Laval.
3: I understand, monsieur. We have received orders. Mademoiselle, may I help you? We must start.
2: Thank you.

0: their berths. The light in compartment 17 burned until nearly midnight. Then it, too, was blotted out. Outside the compartment door, D9 kept vigil.
1: Monsieur, you're still
2: up. Quiet, you will be heard.
1: But, monsieur, it is late after midnight. The train is in dark.
2: So much the better. Don't worry about me.
1: But, monsieur, if there's anything I can
2: do... There's nothing, nothing anyone can do.
1: Monsieur, you're worried.
2: If you knew what was going on behind that compartment door, you would be worried, too. Now, leave me alone. I'll call you if there's anything I want.
1: Yes, monsieur. Good night.
0: Behind the door of compartment 17, two women slept, or appeared to sleep. Then one slowly rose from her berth. She adjusted something in the darkness, then cautiously crept toward a corner in which two traveling bags rested. Silently, she tried first one key and then another. Then, a lock snapped open.
3: Stand where you are. You attempt to move, I will shoot you. You are a thief. What are you doing with my bags?
4: Don't move toward the light switch.
3: Can you tell me what I must do? I ought to kill you.
4: Remain where you are, Zora Lavelle. I have your formula.
3: You will never leave this plane with it.
4: And I also have your container of poison gas. If you attempt to put on the lights, I'll turn the valve and release the gas.
3: You wouldn't dare do that. This compartment has become a death trap.
4: I'll turn the valve if you move.
3: You're bluffing. I'm coming after you.
4: I've warned you. Listen. You fool! Let me out!
5: Don't try to get away, Miss Lavelle.
4: Close the door, the gas!
5: You're under arrest. I had to make certain you had the gas and formula with
4: you. Please, please let me go. I don't want to die like her. If that gas should come out under that door...
5: It won't.
4: You don't understand. One breath of that gas would mean slow death.
5: I know that as well as you do.
4: The door is opening. Laura fainted, B9.
5: You opened the windows, Rita?
4: Yes, as soon as she ran out of the compartment. The speed of the train has cleared the room. I let the gas that remained in the cylinder escape into the wind.
5: Good. Then it's been dissipated into the wind. It will harm no one. You have the formula?
4: Yes, it's here.
5: Good, Rita. Our work is done. You can remove your gas mask.
4: It's coming. Oh, it seems good to get it off.
5: That gas mask saved your life, Rita. Now we've got one more job. Perhaps we should wait until Zora Lavelle comes out of her faint. I'd like to have her watch us.
4: What are you going to do?
5: Take this match and strike it, Rita.
4: All right.
5: Now, burn this poison gas formula in the name of world peace.

Once again, a special agent served the cause of peace. Zora Lavelle was imprisoned. She no longer menaces the nations of the world. And may I repeat here, spies are active in every country today. To know of their activities is to be warned against them. Listen for my next story. This is K7 speaking.

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1: Strange Will. Starring the distinguished Hollywood actor Warren William and featuring Mary Lansing and Carlton Young with an all-star Hollywood cast. Original music by Del Castillo.
2: Dead men's wills are often strange. We cannot attempt to understand them or try to find the answers. We can but tell the story.
3: This is Warren William bringing you the story, Autograph Girl. But first,

0: And here is Juan William as John Francis O'Connell.
1: When a man makes out his last will and testament and meets a very pretty young girl all in the same day, watch out. Anything's liable to happen. I remember very well the morning that Peter Brayton, motion picture star and heartthrob of literally millions of girls the world over, came into my office to sign his will. Romance must have been the farthest thing from his mind, because...
2: Yeah. Well, I'm glad that's over with, John. You know, the very thought of signing my last will and testament gives me the shivers.
1: Oh, nonsense, Peter. Today, people think about such things when they're young and in the prime of life.
2: Well, maybe so. Now, at least, if anything happens, I won't have a mob of greedy relatives hovering around my casket.
1: Of course. They'd be wasting their time.
2: Hey, John, I've got an idea. There's a premiere of my new picture opening tonight over at the Capitol.
1: Yes, I've been reading about it. Mobs of people outside. Giant spotlights plying the sky. On-the-spot broadcasts. Big stuff.
2: No, it's all part of the business. But John, come with me, will you?
1: What about all those glamorous girls that want to go? Why not one
2: not
1: of them?
2: Not tonight, John. A guy's got to be himself once in a while, and I won't take no for an answer.
1: Well, all right, if that's the way you feel about it. I'll be happy to go.
2: Good. I'll pick you up at your apartment at 9. How's that?
1: I'll be ready.

0: And now, ladies and gentlemen, I see Peter Blayton coming through the crowd. Oh, listen to the girl. I'm going to try very hard to get Mr. Brayton over to our microphone and have him say a few words to you. Mr. Brayton, come over here, please. Yes, here he comes. America's heartthrob number one, Peter Brayton, whose new picture, Two Hearts Overboard, is being premiered here tonight. And here he is, ladies and gentlemen, Peter Brayton.
1: Thank you. Thank you very much. Of course, I'm happy to be here, and I honestly think that Two Hearts Overboard is the greatest picture I've ever had the pleasure of appearing in. Thank you. Thank you very much.
2: Mr. Brayton?
1: Yes? Well, hello.
2: Could I please have your autograph?
1: Look, John, look at the beautiful little lady asking for my autograph.
3: I'd consider it a pleasure to give her mine.
1: So would I. I tell you what I'll do, miss. Let's exchange autographs. How about it?
2: Would you, Mr. Brayton?
1: Have you a piece of paper?
2: Uh-huh. Right here.
1: Fine. Yeah, now, turn around. I'll write it on your back.
2: Right.
1: To a charming and beautiful girl, Peter Brayton. There you are.
2: Oh, thank you. Thank you so very much.
1: Not at all. Now, where's yours?
2: Wait. Wait just a minute.
1: You're tearing your slip.
2: To Peter Brayton with love. Angel there. Wait. I want to add one more thing. Yacht 8,000. There. Here it is.
1: My most cherished remembrance, Angel. Say, that's a cute name, too. Angel Dare. The angel who dared.

0: Yes?
1: Angel?
0: Yes, this is Angel. Oh, Mr. Brayton, I hoped you'd call.
1: Well, I'm glad I did then. How about it?
0: How about it? I've been sitting here at the telephone ever since last night, just waiting and praying.
1: Well, your prayers are answered. Now, if you'll tell me where you live, I'll pick you up in about an hour.
0: 1158 Rimpaw Boulevard. It's at the corner of Rimpaw and 12th.
1: Good. Have your duds on and we'll step out.
2: Well, it wasn't long after that that Angel and Peter were seen nightly at the exclusive nightclubs frequented by picture people. None of us knew exactly what was going on until late one night.
3: Oh, Peter, dear, you can't imagine how happy I am. You've made a beautiful new world for me.
1: And you have for me, too, Angel.
3: I hate to see our nights come to an end. Just think. In a few minutes, you'll drive me back to my lonely little room.
1: Then I'll go to my even lonelier house.
3: You see, Peter, that's what I mean. What's the use of being together if we have to go home alone and wish?
1: Wish? Yes, that's what I do, Angel. I wish every night that you were with me, not only for a few hours, but always.
3: I want a home, Peter. I want a home and children. That's all that really matters.
1: Yes. Yes, you're right. A home and children, something to work for, an ideal. Well, why can't we?
3: Why can't we? What, Peter, dearest?
1: Why can't we have our home and children just like anyone else can?
3: Oh, Peter, I didn't mean...
1: Now listen, Angel, let's take the bull by the horns and...
3: And?
1: Well, let's drive to the airport. We'll fly to Las Vegas and get married. Now, tonight.
3: Oh, darling, do you really want...
1: More than anything else in the world... It's high time we caught a little of this happiness before it flies out of our reach. Now, come on.
3: But Peter...
1: You... But, Angel, you're crying. Don't you want
3: this? Oh, Peter. Peter, I want you more than anything in the whole world. I love you, Peter. Oh, so very much.
2: Hollywood, dear old Hollywood, where the unexpected is always a certainty. After a 2 weeks honeymoon, the happy young couple came back to Peter's home. Peter called me early the next morning.
4: Hello, John. Sorry you weren't in on the marriage, but it came so unexpectedly.
2: Well, congratulations, Peter, to both of you. I'm very glad it happened. Maybe that's what you needed.
4: She's an angel, all right, John, an angel right from heaven. Isn't interested in the theater, movies. No, sir. She just wants a home and a family.
2: Well, you are lucky. But what brings you back so quickly, Peter?
4: A new picture. I'm going over to the studio now to pick up the script. Say, John.
2: Yes?
4: I almost forgot to tell you why I called. I've got to change my will, of course.
2: Well, that's customary.
4: Make out a new one, will you? Leave everything to my wife, Angel Ann Brayton.
2: Angel Ann Brayton. Okay, I've got it. I'll redraft it and we'll have it executed next week. That all right?
4: That'll be fine. And say, we'll have you out for dinner one night this week, too. I'll let you know when.
2: You sound like a very domesticated husband.
4: Believe me, John, I am. I've got a home. A real home now for the first time in my life.
3: What are you reading, darling?
1: Mm-hmm. Oh, it's the new script for my next picture. I just picked it up at the studio.
3: What's the name of it going to be?
1: Seven Flights to Glory. It's about a young fellow who gave up a fortune to become an artist. And he went to Paris.
3: Oh, how thrilling.
1: So far, it sounds good. I haven't finished it yet.
3: Peter?
1: Yes, my love?
3: Do you have to go away on location?
1: I think so, for a few weeks at least. You going to miss me, Angel?
3: Miss you? Oh, Peter, of course.
1: I think we're going to shoot part of the story in Paris.
3: Oh.
1: Poor little angel. That's one of the penalties of being married to an actor.
3: Oh, but Peter, I know a way.
1: A way? A way to what?
3: Well, I just thought of a way that... Well, that would keep us together in spite of the picture.
1: Keep us together? Hey, what's going on in that pretty little head?
3: Come over here, Peter. Here.
1: Sure.
3: Sit down next to me. Put your arm around me. Comfy?
1: Deliciously.
3: Darling, why couldn't we do this? You don't want to be away from it, do you, Peter?
1: Oh, of course not, darling.
3: Well, then, why couldn't you see the producer or the director or whoever you see and have him give me a tiny little part in the picture?
1: Hmm?
3: Then we could be together. Couldn't we, darling?
1: Well, yes, I suppose we could, but I thought you hated
3: it. Oh, I hate picture work. I hate it with all my heart. But I love you, Peter. Your little angel wants to be with you. Forever and always.
1: Well, I suppose I could.
3: Oh, will you, Peter? Peter, dearest.
1: All right.
3: Oh, you've made me so happy. Now we can read the script together. And you can pick out the part you want Angel to play. Of course, it can't be a lead. Not yet.
2: Little Angel had her way, all right. She had a minor part in Seven Flights to Glory and got to Paris with Peter. But before the picture was even released, she engaged drama teachers, had her gowns designed by Maurice, and for a girl who hated the theater, she was really going Hollywood. Very shortly after their return to the States, I accepted an invitation to dinner.
3: No idea how Paris has broadened me.
1: You don't look any broader, Angel.
2: You certainly don't. In fact, those Parisian gowns sort of... Well, you know what I mean.
3: I know Peter's new picture will be the finest he's ever done. And while my part was comparatively small, I know now that I belong to the theater. I have a great talent. The director said so, didn't he, Peter?
1: Why, yes, maybe he did come to think of it, but... Angel, dear, I hate to see you get into this picture business. I don't know, but... two actors in the same family, well, it's never proved very successful.
3: But Peter, how can you talk that way if you have genius? Well, you have genius, that's all there is to it. It isn't what I want anymore. It's what the public wants.
2: Well, Angel, what's going to be your next picture? Made any plans?
3: No, but Peter's going to take me over to the studio tomorrow.
1: I'm going to take you where?
3: You're going with me to the studio, dear, and talk to the producer. As long as I can act, and I can, you know, there's no reason why I should be idle. I'm ready now for a leading role, and I mean to play it opposite you, Peter.

0: And now, back to the Strange Will story, Autograph Girl, starring Juan William as John Francis O'Connell.
1: Sometimes it's difficult for producers to say no to their leading actors, and so it was in the case of Peter Brayton. Against the better judgment of all concerned, the studio gave Angel the second lead in So Deep the Stream, starring Peter Brayton. Angel, the little girl who hated the theater, lost no time in going over her part with her husband. This is what she'd been waiting for.
2: But, darling, I don't like the way you're reading your lines.
3: Well, the studio's been paying me for 5 years to read them this way.
2: But, darling, this is different. I'm starring in the picture with you, remember? Can't you read your part down a little so that I could stand out? I've got to be noticed, too, you know.
3: But you are noticed, Angel, dear. You have an excellent part.
2: Oh, fiddlesticks. If we did the scene this way, everyone would remember you, not me. Now, here. Here, on page 56. It calls for a close-up of you. What for? Why not a close-up of both of us? And on pages 64, 72, and here on 81, the same way.
3: But,
2: If I'm going to be in this picture, I insist that those shots are close-ups of both of us together.
3: All right, Angel, all right. Let's not argue about it. You see, dear, this is what I was afraid of. That's why I stayed single up to the time you came along. I didn't want any conflict between my wife and myself. That's why I married you, dear, because you wanted nothing to do with pictures.
2: Oh, let's not go into that anymore, Peter. That's water over the dam. Someone thinks I'm pretty good, or I wouldn't have been cast to play opposite you. And, Peter, remember, you're an old-timer in this picture work.
3: Huh?
2: You can't stay popular forever, you know. Why not let me get a few breaks now while you're still able...
3: What are you driving at, Angel?
2: Only this. I think you're jealous of my ability. I think you're afraid to give me a break because I'd steal the picture from you.
3: You really believe that, don't you, Angel?
2: I really believe that, Peter.
1: I attended the premiere of So Deep the Stream with Angel and Peter. The theater was filled with an eager throng who had come to see Peter Brayton's latest picture. But we were in for a real surprise. Angel's delivery of lines was so bad, her acting so unreal, that the audience almost booed. The reaction was so overwhelmingly against Angel's performance that Peter and I felt terribly embarrassed for her. But Angel didn't react at all in the way I expected. On the way home in the car...
2: I was never so humiliated.
3: It was pretty bad, wasn't it, darling?
1: Oh, well, just because it wasn't well received in Hollywood...
2: And do you want to know why it wasn't well received, John?
1: Oh, I suppose the story was bad, or the direction...
2: No, it wasn't the story or the direction... It was Peter's acting. I told you, Peter, once before that no matter how great you are, there comes a day of retribution. You've slipped, Peter. You've slipped. Didn't you hear everyone in the theater laughing at you?
1: The next year saw the end of a marriage between Peter and Angel. Peter came to my office to tell me the story.
3: Trying to go on, John. She'll not recognize the truth, nor give up her career.
1: You don't know how sorry I am to hear this, Peter. It's too bad that a marriage as romantic and different as yours started out to be had to break up.
3: But that's not all, John. The studio told me I was through today. They've canceled my contract. And you can't blame them, I guess, after 3 flops co-starring Angel and me.
1: Oh, but Peter, you're really a fine actor.
3: That's not the point. They blame me for insisting Angel be signed.
1: Well, anyway... You're not going to starve to death. You've managed to save quite a bit over the years.
3: That's just it. I'm afraid I'm back to where I started 7 years ago. Only now I have a scrapbook. Something to remember me by.
1: What are you talking about?
3: I've come to a financial understanding with Angel.
1: Well, of course. But what did she want, Peter?
3: Everything.
1: Everything?
3: Yes, John. Everything.

0: 3 days later, after the divorce became final, Angel married a bit player by the name of Georges Fedoroff. He was a great genius, she informed us through the press. Georges and she would produce and co-star in their own picture in Technicolor. It was entitled Beyond the Beyond. It was to cost $3 million. $3 million. Well, Peter Brayton was financing a $3 million opus, whether he knew it or not. Peter auctioned off his furniture and disposed of his estate in the country. He moved into a small apartment in Hollywood. That was all he could do under the circumstances. About a month later, I dropped off at his place to cheer him up. He needed it. Come on, cheer up, Peter. You've never seen a thoroughbred that didn't come through under pressure, and I know you will, too.
1: Not a job in 9 months. That's going some.
0: Have you made any inquiries about work?
1: I can't afford to, John. If they think I'm hungry, that's all they need to know. Then I would be through. By the way, though, there's hope.
0: Good.
1: I'm expecting a call from my agent. He's dickering with an independent studio. They're considering me for a spot. It's a B picture, but so what? At least it's getting back on the ladder again.
0: How hard it is to climb that ladder, and how easily one slides back.
1: Yeah, and that's the picture business, John. You've just got to learn to take it. Oh, excuse me, will you, John? That may be my call. Hello? Oh, hello, Jack. What have you got? Good. All right, I'll report to wardrobe in the morning. And Jack, thanks. Thanks very much. Well, happy days are here again, John. That was Jack Marcus, my agent. Just got me a good spot in the picture. Not the lead, of course, but it's something I can get my teeth into, and, well, that's all I want.
0: Meanwhile, Angel's picture, Beyond Beyond, turned out to be one that the critics could get their teeth into, and they lost no time in tearing it to shreds. Summarizing all of the reviews, the critics were unanimous in agreeing that Angel Dare and her co-star husband better take a trip beyond the beyond before an enraged public caught up with them. Well, after reading what others thought about her $3 million extravaganza, Angel had a little talk with George, a nice little chat filled with dynamite.
2: See, you fool. Now you can see for yourself what the critics think about you. And to think I spent my...
3: But, darling, look what they say about you.
2: They're mean, contemptible, the whole lot of them. That's the way critics have of getting even. Ever since I left Peter...
3: Oh, but Angel, honey, they said that about you before you left Peter.
2: Oh, shut up, George. If only I'd had sense enough to get a real leading man, my talent would...
3: Your talent. It was my talent that carried you. I'd hate to imagine what the critics would have said if I hadn't been in the picture and held you up.
2: I made one mistake, George. One big mistake.
3: I think so, too, Dad. You should never have left Oshkosh.
2: I should never have left Peter. I wasn't ready.
3: Well, why did you, Pet? I would have waited a bit longer. We still could have seen each other.
2: Leaving Peter was my first mistake. The second one was wasting my time with a weakling, a ham like you.
3: Well, you never talked that way before, Angel. You used to say...
2: I spent every cent I have in the world on this picture, and it's mortgaged up to the hilt. I'm broke, George, do you understand? Flat broke.
3: Well, you could get your old job back again, sweet meat. You know, the one in the coffee shop. We could live very nicely on your tips.
2: Maybe we could. But we're not going to, George. You're getting out. You're getting out of here tonight. Bag and baggage.
3: Oh, Angel, you wouldn't throw me out in the street. What could I do? Where could I go?
2: I don't care. That's your problem. But I'll tell you what I'm going to do. I'm going to make Peter Brayton fall in love with me all over again. I'm going to remarry him. You just wait and see.
0: Peter Brayton came back the hard way. But he had the fortitude, the talent to do it. All of his friends, and there were many, cheered him on as bit parts became supporting roles, and then, finally, his old studio signed him up again to a long-term contract. Peter completed his first picture under the new contract, a thriller called Margin for Love. And all who saw the studio preview agreed that it was the finest he'd ever done. Peter Brayton was back at the top of the heap where he belonged. The night of the world premiere, Peter and I had a quiet supper before going to the theater.
1: Well, John, it's been a long, hard road, but I made it.
0: I know. I watched you every step of the way.
1: I suppose I paid the penalty for falling in love.
0: I wonder what ever happened to Angel.
1: So do I, John. I've never seen her since the day we parted in court. I loved her once. Very, very much.
0: How do you feel about her now, Peter?
1: I don't know. I don't know. Someday when I meet her face to face, well...
0: You'll either kiss her or...
1: Yes, I'll either kiss her or... But I won't know, John, until that time comes, honestly. I won't.

0: And now, ladies and gentlemen, I see Peter Brayton coming through the huge crowd out here in front of the Capitol Theater. Look at those girls scream. I'm going to try to get Mr. Brayton over here to the microphone to say a few words. Mr. Brayton, come over here, please. Yes, here he comes, folks. Peter Brayton, whose new picture, Margin for Love, is being premiered here tonight, right here at the Capitol Theater in Hollywood. And here he is, ladies and gentlemen, Peter Brayton.
1: Thank you, Bob. Thank you very much. It's great to be here tonight, ladies and gentlemen. I hope you all enjoy Margin for Love as much as I enjoyed making it. Thank you. Thank you very much.
2: Mr. Brayton, would you give me your autograph, please?
1: Angel, you?
2: Yes, Peter. Darling.
1: Of course I'll give you my autograph. Got a piece of paper?
2: Uh-huh. Right here.
1: Excuse me just a moment, John. I have an autograph to sign. Here you are, Angel. Here it is.
2: Roses are red, violets blue, and all this means I'm through with you. Why, you ingrate. You can't do this to me. You can't do this to me.
1: Can't I? Goodbye, Angel.
0: Warren William will be back in just a moment to tell you the rest of the story of Autograph Girl. But first, a word from your announcer.

0: And here again is Warren William as John Francis O'Connell.
1: Well, that about ends my story of a young, beautiful, and ambitious girl. For Angel Dare failed in her scheming little plan to recapture the love of her ex-husband, Peter Brayton. They met face to face, and for a moment I was doubtful. But Angel Dare didn't get a second chance. And Peter Brayton, well, Peter is now very happily married to a fine girl not in the theater business. She'd have little time for it if she wanted to, what with the little Brayton twin girls to take care of. And so the story ends. Or is it just beginning? For this is Hollywood, and as they say, anything can happen in Hollywood. And usually does. Next week I have a story for you about a man who received an inheritance from a lady who died in Paris. But with the inheritance came Babette. Now, Babette was French, cute, and a baby. In fact, some baby. And what she did to the life of a handsome young bachelor is a story well worth hearing. We call this unusual story Penthouse Orphan. This is Warren William, inviting you to listen again next week.
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0: things.
1: So that's all you're doing? Just asking?
2: Yeah, that's all I'm doing. Just asking. When you found out we couldn't get delivery on that plane for 2 weeks, why'd you go ahead and order it?
1: Because we want an airplane.
2: But there's other airplane factories. Why didn't you tell them to go jump in a lake?
1: Because this is the kind of plane we want.
2: Well, just the same, it looks to me
1: like... Oh, forget it, will you, Doc? We've been over this once. We've been over it a dozen times.
2: Well, I'd like to know what we're going to do in San Diego for 2 whole weeks.
1: Sit here and like it. Besides, supposing we had the plane. We haven't got any plans. What would we do with it?
2: Well, I could think of something, I bet you.
1: Such as what?
2: Well, how about flying to the Hawaiian Islands?
1: And what would we do after we got to Hawaii?
2: Well, I hear they got some mighty good-looking hula girls in Hawaii.
1: Oh, nuts.
2: Well, okay, then. How about a nonstop flight from here to Singapore?
1: Yeah, or Timbuktu.
2: You don't like that either, huh?
1: No, I don't like that either, huh?
2: Well, we ain't been to Central America for quite a spell.
1: Well, now, that's some better.
2: You kind of like that, huh?
1: No. What will we do when we get there?
2: Well, how do we know? There's always something interesting to do in them countries down there.
1: Mm-hmm. Yeah, that's not a bad idea.
2: I'll say it ain't. There's a lot of hot stuff down yonder besides food. And I don't mean the weather.
1: I wonder what Reggie'd say to Central America.
2: Oh, what the heck? Reggie don't care. If me and you say Central America, then Reggie says Central America.
1: We'll have to steer clear of Guatemala.
2: Oh, they probably forgot us by this time.
1: Don't you think they have? And there's one thing I don't want to do, spend the rest of my life in a Central American jail.
2: Boy, do they have filthy hoosegows down there. Then it's Central America, sure enough?
1: Yeah, let's sleep on it. It sounds good.
2: And here we got to wait 2 weeks before we can get started.
1: Now, Doc, don't start that again. Hey, where'd you go anyway?
2: He said he's going over and sit in the lobby of one of them big hotels and look at the pretty women.
1: Reggie said that?
2: Well, I said it and he didn't deny it.
1: Not Reggie.
2: No, I reckon he's over at the airplane plant, keeping an eye on our ship.
1: Well, that's more like it.
2: Yeah, he was saying this morning he's going to see that every bolt and wire that went into our plane is going to be right.
1: Well, he's the boy who can tell.
2: I bet he's about as popular as a mad dog over there.
1: He won't let that worry you. What's the idea? Who are you calling now?
2: Same place. Hello? Give me room service.
1: Hey, you're not going to eat again.
2: Well, what else is there to do?
1: But this is the fourth time.
2: Hello? Room service? Well, looky, send up half a dozen fried ham and egg sandwiches. Yeah, half a dozen. And a quarter milk. Uh-huh. Yeah, that's all. Wait a minute. You want any, Jack?
1: No, I don't want any.
2: Okay, that's all. And don't take all day.
1: Don't you realize at 6 o'clock we'll get down to dinner as soon as Reggie gets here?
2: Well, what the heck? 6 sandwiches ain't gonna hurt anybody's appetite.
1: Well, not yours, anyway.
2: Hey, Jack.
1: No?
2: You done any thinking about the Maestro and Nashie lately?
1: No. Why?
2: Oh, I don't know. I keep feeling kind of bad. The Maestro went and got himself sent up for life.
1: He was lucky not to get the gas chamber.
2: Yeah, I suppose so. But I keep seeing his big fat carcass is sitting on a stone bench in one of them little old cells. He wasn't made for that sort of thing.
1: Pretty tough, all right.
2: It's sure swell of you to get Nashie that job.
1: Oh, why not? She'd have starved to death without the Maestro if somebody hadn't done something for her.
2: Yeah, she sure did depend on him a lot.
1: Dancing in a nightclub up in Hollywood isn't much of a job.
2: Well, just the same, the crowd sure go for her.
1: Well, it's a meal ticket anyway. She's as good as they seem to think she is. Maybe she'll get something better.
2: That poor old Maestro. I wonder if he'll try any of his magic tricks up in the big house. Well, open the door. Come on in.
3: I can't. The door's locked.
2: Oh, hey, Jack, open the door for the waiter, will you?
1: Certainly not. They're your sandwiches.
2: Well, of all the two-tailed sippy cats.
3: Hey, you're going to open this door, ain't you?
2: Well, ain't you got a key?
3: No, I ain't got no key.
2: Oh, okay, I'll get up. Just plain accommodating, ain't you?
1: Well, they're not my sandwiches.
2: Well, don't ask for one either.
1: Don't worry.
3: Hey, this guy's enough.
2: I'm a coming. Keep your britches on.
4: Oh, thanks, pal.
2: Well, hey, where's the sandwiches? I said, where's the sandwiches?
4: What sandwiches?
2: Well, ain't you the waiter?
4: No, I ain't the waiter.
2: Oh, you ain't, huh?
4: That's right, buddy. I ain't the waiter.
2: You don't say.
4: Sure, I say. And don't neither of you boys bat an eye on account of I'm a torpedo and I'm hot.
2: You hear that, Jack?
1: Yeah.
2: I don't see no shooting pistol.
4: What you think this bulge in the coat pocket is? A birthday present.
2: Oh, so you're a torpedo and you got the drop on us. Well, what about it?
4: You got cash?
2: Well, what about it, Jack? We got any cash?
1: A little.
2: Yeah, we got a little cash, son.
4: And how about shelling out?
1: Oh, I get you now.
4: What do you mean you get me?
1: Well, you're one of these people who advocates the redivision of wealth.
4: I don't get you. No, don't move your hands.
1: I mean, you want half of everything we've got.
4: Wrong.
1: I am?
4: You bet. I want all of everything you got.
2: Just a doggone haul.
4: All right, come on. Cut the gab. I'm passing the collection plate. Shut up.
2: Well, now, fella, when you put it like that...
4: Hey, who's that?
1: Probably the waiter with Doc's sandwiches.
4: Waiter, huh? You let me handle this. And the first mug that speaks out of turn gets hot lead in his sandwiches.
3: You ordered sandwiches?
4: That's right. Bring them in and set them down.
3: Sure.
4: What kind of sandwiches are they?
3: Fried ham and egg.
4: Yeah? The egg's fried soft.
3: How can you eat a soft egg in a sandwich?
4: Well, what you standing there for?
3: I usually get a tip.
4: Oh, so you want a tip, huh?
3: Yeah.
4: Well, take a tip from me, buddy. Do something about that sore throat.
3: That ain't no sore throat.
4: It ain't?
3: No, I had my tonsils cut out and some of my vocal cords come out with them.
4: Get out of here.
3: No tip?
4: No tip.
3: Now, I am glad I spilled them sandwiches on the floor.
4: Spilled them on the floor, huh? Well, they don't look spilt to me.
2: Hey, let them sandwiches alone. They're mine.
4: Quiet, buddy. Ham and egg sandwiches are my favorite fruit.
2: Why, blast your ornery hide.
4: Hey, that's good, too. What's that stuff in the bottle?
2: It's a milk, and you leave it be.
4: You'll drink it?
2: Of course I drink it.
4: Huh. I ain't had no milk since I cut my milk tooth. Almost forgot how it tastes.
2: Jack, are we just going to sit here and let him eat my sandwiches and drink my milk?
1: I am.
2: Well, I ain't that blamey.
4: Sit down.
2: Sit down, nothing.
4: Sit down. Or would you rather have a hole in your middle?
1: Doc, don't be a fool.
2: Well, that makes me just plain mad.
4: Ah, that's better. Hey, say, that milk ain't such bad stuff. No wonder babies cry for it. Go swell with sandwiches.
2: You going to eat them all?
4: Thanks, Bill. I don't mind if I do. And say, how about ringing downstairs and having them send up some chocolate cake?
2: Well, I'll be doggone if I will.
4: You don't like chocolate cake?
2: No, I don't.
4: Well, I ain't adverse to a slug of coconut cake. You like coconut cake?
2: No, and I don't like banana cake.
4: What? You don't like banana cake?
2: No, I don't.
4: Oh, that's too bad. Hey, hold it. I'm going to have me another slug of milk.
0: Get him, Doc.
5: You bitch.
6: Hey, look out, man. Hey.
2: Get his gun, Jack.
1: I got it.
2: Now then, get up on your feet.
6: Hey, cut out the rough stuff.
2: Eat my sandwiches, will you?
1: Hey, you shouldn't have knocked him out, Doc.
2: Why not?
1: Now we got a body on our hands.
2: Yeah? Well, just open the door.
1: What for?
2: Well, just open it. I'll show you. Yeah, kind of hefty a tap.
1: What do you think you're going to do with him?
2: You see that linen closet across the hall?
1: Huh? Oh, I see. You want some help?
2: Nope. Just open the closet door. There. Let him sleep off my sandwiches in there.
1: Yeah. I wonder what gave him the idea he could come into our room and hold us up in the first place.
2: Oh, probably just one of them smart operators.
1: Yeah. Well, by the time we get back into our room and clean up a bit, Reggie ought to be here.
2: Yeah, come on. I'm hungry.
1: Hey, Doc. Listen.
2: Doggone. Will you listen to that little she-girl cry?
1: It's coming from the room right next to ours.
2: You think we ought to do something?
1: I don't know.
2: Yeah, come on. It ain't right to let a little old she-girl cry like that.
1: Well, I guess it won't hurt to rap on the door.
2: Yeah. Try the knob. Unlocked?
1: Yeah.
2: Open it a crack. Let's see what's going on.
1: We may get our heads knocked off for this.
2: Hey, look. All alone, just laying here on the bed, sobbing her heart out.
1: Yeah. Well, what do we do now?
2: Well, I don't know.
1: I do. Come on in.
7: Who's there?
1: Hello.
7: Who are you?
1: We're from next door. We heard you crying. Is there anything we can do?
0: No. No, go away.
2: Hey, we can't leave you here crying like
0: that. Go away if you know what's good for you. Go away.
1: All we want to do is...
0: If you know what's good for you, stay away from me.
1: Why do you keep saying that?
0: It's true. Something horrible happens to every man who knows me.
2: Hey, what sort of something?
0: Death. Horrible thing. Oh, I want to die. I want to die.
1: Oh, that's silly.
0: I'm an enemy of society. Killing the things I love, bringing death to those who try to help me.
2: You do all that?
0: Yes. It's the Richard curse. I'm evil. Evil. Don't touch me.

The further transcribed adventures of Jack, Doc, and Reggie will come to you tomorrow at this same hour. I Love a Mystery, written and directed by Carlton E. Morse, comes to you Monday through Friday, featuring Russell Thorson as Jack, Jim Bowles as Doc Long, and Tony Randall as Reggie York. Frank McCarthy speaking. This program came from New York. 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
2: The same views as my husband's now.
3: Precisely. The party to which I belonged made many grave errors. People were killed. There was suppression and confiscation of property, imprisonment. So I think to myself, a government making itself so hated cannot be a good government.
4: Ah, it is over. It is finished. We will discuss it no further. We understand. Politics make no difference when old friends meet. What are you doing here, Alexis? Have you got a job?
3: Oh, a job is not so easy.
4: Oh, but you speak excellent English.
3: I will find work to do later.
2: Of course you will, Alexis.
3: It takes time to settle down in a new country. Things are different here. The government in power does not need to suppress the other party in order to exist.
4: It is what they call muddling through.
3: Not like our country. There we plan. If things go wrong, we stick to our plan no matter how stupid circumstances make it seem. As your party did, Herzog. They were determined. And determination always is its own destruction, for human beings resist another's determination. Well, it is no good crying for what is past. Like that book of yours, Herzog.
4: Book? Oh, my political books are forgotten now.
3: Oh, the one I am thinking of is not. When they searched your house after you had left, they found it.
4: But I had no hidden books.
3: The one with all the names in it.
4: The names?
3: The names of all your party. At least I think it was that. We examined it, but it did not make sense.
4: Oh, that book.
3: That book.
2: What book was that? That book. When you said they would be coming for us, we destroyed everything, I remember.
4: Oh, it was a book I thought they would not find. To be true, I did not bother about it. It was a code. No, not a code, a cipher it is called.
3: Ah, a cipher. One that cannot be decoded unless the one who would decode it has a key. Usually a sentence in a book or something like that.
4: And that one was impossible to decode without the key, so it does not matter if they did find it.
3: But are not your children there? Your mother? If the authorities were to find that out, surely they would use it to make you give them the key. I mean, ladies can have their property confiscated. They can become the charge of the state and be treated accordingly. And children? Children can be sent to state institutions. Those institutions we know about, eh, Herzog? I should think about it if I were you.
4: They have forgotten the key.
3: Have you? Then I should remember it.
4: Alexis. You have not changed your politics, have you?
3: Oh, yes. My party has disowned me. I had to fly. That is why here in England they have welcomed me.
4: They sent you here. You have come to get the key to that cipher.
3: You wrong me, Herzog. Of course, if I had the key, then I could inform them of it. That would only be a duty.
4: And the children? My mother?
3: For them, I cannot say. If the government were able to decode that book, I'm sure they would be grateful. They might even see to it that your mother and the children were given exit permits and allowed to travel to England.
2: You bargain? You come to our house as a friend and then you bargain?
3: My dear Elena, there's no bargain about it. I am quite sure the government would take what steps they think necessary in regard to the children. After all, they have been abandoned. They are now children of charity, the government's charity. Of course, I do not want to look on the black side or cause you unnecessary alarm, but the government be quite within their rights if the children were confined to the institution at Klutzow.
2: You won't do it. You can't. My children have no political meaning. They are children.
3: The sins of the father.
4: Alexis, you will go. You will go before I kill you.
3: Pause, my dear Herzog. Consider the position. Although you are in England, we consider you are still subject of our country. In the event of my demise and your absence from home, it might be legal for us to punish the children in place of you. And if it isn't legal, we will pass a law making it so. It is easy for us to pass laws. I see you get the point.
4: There's something I can do. There must be. Hmm? I will explain to the authorities here. I will go to the United Nations.
3: My dear, yes.
4: I will denounce you. They will arrest you. I will tell them you are a spy, that you are still of the government in power.
3: Do so by all means. Unfortunately, though, my government has already publicly disowned me. In the face of what I think, the authorities here will not believe you.
4: There are thousands of us here. There are 100 free men within 50 miles of here. I will call them together. If we cannot think of some way to defeat you, we will try you ourselves and have you put out of the way as the dangerous beast you are.
3: Certainly, certainly. Oh, while you're about it, my dear Helen.

0: We cannot think of some way to defeat you. We will try you ourselves and have you put out of the way as the dangerous beast you are.
1: Certainly, certainly. Oh, while you're about it, my dear Herzog, tell them, remind them, impress upon them that they themselves have so many relations and friends at home, their dear ones. Sisters, brothers, uncles, aunts, mothers, as you have. And I doubt they will be so militant as you. And if you do not like to remind them, I will.
0: Somehow I will beat you. Somehow I will kill you.
1: Threats. Ah, me so many empty threats. Well, I really must be running along. As an ex-member of the government, I have many calls to make. Many people to see. It is amazing how eager they are to confide in me now that I have fallen from grace.
0: They will not be, not after they hear what I have to tell them.
1: Oh, yes, I meant to tell you. If you should spread any vicious lies about me to them, I shall have to instruct the home government to remove your mother to some safe place. For her own protection, of course. Well, goodbye. Goodbye, Elena. I'll call back about this time tomorrow. Think over what I've said, won't you? Parents and children are such a responsibility, aren't they?
2: What do we do, Herzog? He can't mean what he says.
0: He does. Though I don't know. Everywhere I think, everywhere my mind goes, he's there.
2: We shall go back. We will have to go back.
0: For them to have us as well as our children?
2: We can't leave them alone. Not alone, not now.
0: No. I will go to them.
2: I too. Unless perhaps you give him what he wants to know.
0: Even if I do, there's no guarantee the children will be safe. I must go alone. I must somehow bring them here to England.
2: We'll go back together.
0: No. Alone, I might be able to do something. If you come, it will mean that they have us all in their hands.
2: You could say to Alexis, I will give you the whatever it is he wants, if you will bring the children here.
0: He would never agree. He would say, give me the key to the cipher, and then I will send your children to you. I will think about sending them. He has the upper hand. Whichever way you think or look at it, he has the upper hand.

0: passport, visa. Yes, some money and clothes. Yes, that's everything, Elena. I leave you now.
1: You must come back. You will.
0: Of course I will come
1: back. Dad.
0: What is this sadness? I'm going to my home. I will see my mother again, and I will see the children. I will not only see them, I will bring them back here.
1: You will, I'm sure you will.
0: Of course. Now, the bright smile, the confidence. We have had troubles, but we have lived, and we will live again. All of us.
1: You said Alexis would be here for... Will you go with him? Is it wise to go with him?
0: He wants the key to the cipher. If I give it to him here, we will never see our children again. But if I go home with him, and then give him the cipher, I have a much better chance of getting them away.
1: But they will have you there. They will try you and find you guilty.
0: There is hope. There is life. Now, it is arranged. Alexis comes here. We go back together. It is a triumph for him. He has me. He will have the cipher. Perhaps they will be lenient and let me have the children. But those names. The names of my friends. It would be another bloodbath. Elena, I cannot do it. I say to myself, in this world, one must be tough. One must take advantage of things. So long as we are happy, what matters the rest? That is the modern creed. No, I cannot do it.
1: The children.
0: A man cannot sell his own soul, not even for children. One moment, I think yes, and then I think no. I'm going crazy.
1: Alexis.
0: I will tell him. I will tell him no. No, I cannot do it. The passport, the tickets, they are gone. Don't I tell him now? I cannot do it. I cannot do it.
2: My dear old boy, do what?
0: Oh.
2: I say, confusion, what? Mistakes.
0: Who are you?

0: I thought you were European, old boy. Didn't know you were Scotch. Still, I'm very well.
1: I'm sorry I kept you drift, but I do not understand.
0: And my dear old boy, isn't that the way with all of us? I'm Brown. Not Sam Brown or Browned Off, but Brown. Of the Home Office, don't you know?
1: No?
0: The British Home Office. I'm a public servant. You know, like the village pump. Anybody can use me. And they do, old boy. They do.
1: Oh, won't you come in?
0: Oh, thanks, thanks. Drafty, Danny, huh? Oh, how do you do?
2: How do you do?
1: My wife, Mr. Brown. Now, will you please explain? I am getting used to the British way of life, but not to the British themselves.
0: Oh, well, it's perfectly simple. We heard you'd applied for a passport and a visa to visit your old home, so I tottered along to find out what it was all about. Not that you have to tell me. We're curious, that's all.
1: I wish to return for private reasons.
2: Mr. Brown, you are English, so you would not understand.
0: Well, being English means that I'm pretty dumb, but being dumb doesn't mean you can't understand. I understand a fellow called Alexis Chernovsky called on you.
2: Him?
1: He has nothing to do with England.
0: Oh, he has, old boy, he has. Matter of fact, we've been sort of chasing after him, using the fox as a hound.
1: Please, I do not understand. We wish to be alone.
0: Look, I know it's a frightful cheek of mine, poking my nose into your business, but you've got a couple of children in your own country, haven't you?
1: Yes.
0: Ah, always trouble there. Give them a lever. Well, I mean, after all, if you're here, you're sort of under our protection, aren't you?
1: There's no protection, there's no...
2: A moment, Herzog. Go on, Mr. Brown.
0: Well, we happen to know that Chernovsky bird, he's a bit of a rat. Confused in my metaphor, I know, but you get the general trend.
2: Yes, yes, go on.
0: He's here under two flags. Pretending to be the one, really the other.
2: If you know that, why don't you arrest him?
0: Difficult, old thing, you know. Being more or less a free country means it's free for one type and it must be free for another. After all, this Chernovsky is not actually breaking any of our laws. Visitors aren't prohibited, you know.
1: Please, please, you talk, you talk, you do nothing.
0: But you would help us if you told us what he's really up to.
1: Elena, you know what he can do. If we tell this man, you know what can happen to our children.
2: One cannot fight threats by doing nothing.
1: All right, tell him.
2: He came here. He wished to find out
1: A key to a cipher.
2: A key to a cipher. At home they found the book. They could not read it unless they had this key, which only my husband knows. It contained the names of his friends, men whose lives are not safe should they be known. Chernovsky said if my husband did not give him this key, our children would suffer. My husband thought... Then he thought he would go to our country with Alexis. Perhaps he would be able to save our children. And then he decided he could not do this to his friends. When you came, he had decided not to go.
0: I see. That reminds me of the war. We had quite a neat gimmick, quite simple. We had a code, of course. A cipher and a key. But this key was a cut above others. Matter of fact, it had three separate outcomes. Enemy would bash their brains out trying to break it. When they did, there'd be three messages all saying different things.
1: I do not see what this has got to do with us.
0: Just chatting. War memories, you know. Bit of manipulating, and you can do it with any code. Especially if you have one to work on. I'll take your cipher, old boy. What's the key?
1: You expect me to tell you?
0: Well, I hope you might. Well, never mind. Say, it's any old key. D-I-P-S-O-P-X-T-O-J. Pronounced Dipso-Bultug.
1: Mr. Brown, we have great troubles. We have everything happening to us. Please, please go. We have no time for English jokes.
0: No joke, old boy. And lady. It just so happens that Dipso, what have you, is the key to a cipher. I just made it up. It's mathematical. You take one letter less in the alphabet for each letter. So, D becomes C, I becomes H. And if you go right through, you'll find it spells Chernovsky.
1: Chernovsky? Alexis Chernovsky?
0: Yes. And if you take your key and the first cipher name in your book and rearrange your key a little, you could make that Chernovsky. And that, you know, would embarrass the rest. Oh, well, I'll have to be running along. If I see you later, when you come back. Toodle-pip. Remember, all you need for a bigger rat is a bigger trap.
1: That man is mad.
2: Mad? Yes. But madness is its own sense.
3: book, Herzog. All the names. Now we'll go in next door where the public prosecutor and some of my colleagues are waiting.
1: My children, my mother. If I give you the key, are they at liberty to leave with me?
3: Of course, of course.
1: You will do nothing to stop us.
3: Do you mistrust me?
1: Yes.
3: Why should you? Give me the key to the cipher of this book, and you are at liberty to walk away.
1: You will get it.
3: Good. You show sense.
1: When we leave, my children and my mother.
3: You, my dear Herzog, are not in a position to bargain. You are in a country, your home, to be sure. But you are no longer a citizen of it. Beyond that door are guards. Your children are still here. Unless I have the key now, you will be shot and your children will never know freedom.
1: I knew I couldn't trust you. The key, written on pieces of paper and enclosed in envelopes, now awaits in a town just across the border. I have given instructions, should I not return by tomorrow, those envelopes are to be posted.
3: But you know the key. You have it in your head. And we have methods to get it out of your head, should you feel disinclined to reveal it.
1: The envelopes are addressed to the president and to all members of the council.
3: So?
1: You might be able to stop one or two reaching their destination. But a number of those envelopes would get to the people I wish to get them.
3: My dear Herzog, I detect a certain amount of threat in your tone.
1: I am threatening. When my children and my mother and I are across the border, I will give you the key.
3: You will give it to me now.
1: You insist?
3: I do.
1: Very well, Alexis Chernovsky. You make squares on a piece of paper. Like this. As though it were a crossword puzzle. So. Now, here you write these letters at the top. And here you write figures. 1 to 26. Diagonally across, you write the alphabet from corner to corner.
3: Oh, very elaborate.
1: So you could not break it. You take the first word in the book. The first name.
3: Excelsior.
1: Good. E is the fifth letter of the alphabet. We take five here.
3: Huh?
1: E at the top, and they meet at C. C is the first letter in that name. Perhaps you would like to do the rest, huh?
3: X is the 19th. 19 and X, they meet at A.
1: Oh, very clever. You are an apt pupil. The name starts with CH. Go on.
3: C is the third, three, and C give all.
1: Excellent, excellent. CHO, go on.
3: Next one is R. Chor.
1: Go on.
3: Chorn.
1: You have got so far, you might as well finish the name off for yourself.
3: Hmm?
1: Important names, Chornovsky. Enemies of your state. Names of men you have sworn to liquidate.
3: Chornovsky. Chornovsky.
1: Well, Alexis, do we go through and tell the president, the public prosecutor?
3: I have never been an enemy of this government.
1: Perhaps not, but this book says so. Oh. The key to the cipher I gave you says so. Now, about my children. If you give orders for them to be rushed to the border with my mother and then myself, you will be in time to have those envelopes stopped. If not, you have a hard time explaining your name in this book.
3: Herzog, I never had any intention of stopping you or your family.
1: No, no, of course not. Well, either you agree or I take the book and the cipher next door.
3: Oh, I agree.
1: Elena.
2: Herzog! Oh, Herzog, you are back.
1: The children and mother will be here soon. Oh, now, this is not a time for crying, Elena.
2: Let me hold you.
1: And Lena and Pietro, they're all safe. They will be coming soon.
2: But Chornovsky, the cipher.
1: Oh, that man, the crazy, wonderful Englishman Brown. We have him to thank. At first, Chornovsky would not let me see the children and mother. So I showed him one key which would decipher our code. And it put his name at the head of the list. He then agreed it would be best if I just had my family by me. I promised him then he could have the real key. He came back across the border with us and I gave him another key. Useless, of course. But Chornovsky will still find his name on the list under the heading of Underground Courier. So the rat is now a runner.
2: Oh, you are safe. The children are coming. Nothing else matters now.
1: Oh, Elena, the English do not kiss with the doors open.
2: Close the door. Close it quickly.

A closing door finishes a story. Next week, another key will open another door to another story. Mystery. Romance. Or adventure. All start when a door is unlocked by... the key.

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6: 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Tonight's story is Murder Ward.
8: Yes, this is 19 Nocturne Boulevard. Won't you step inside? Did you have any trouble finding it?
9: What do you mean, what kind of a place is it?
8: Why, it's an insane asylum, can't you tell?
9: Where else would you find a murderer?
8: Not guilty by reason of insanity. A legal defense, often misused to try and get a lighter sentence for a heinous crime. And what does it really mean? In a nutshell,
10: it means at the time you did what you did, you didn't, couldn't understand what you were doing was wrong. It's a tough sell, Ed. No matter what the movies make out, most juries just don't believe.
11: Mr. Horton, I would prefer that you address me directly when you speak to me.
10: Ed, this isn't funny.
11: There is no Ed here. Edmund, however, is sleeping. Mr. Horton, if you cannot bring yourself to use my name, at least...
10: Okay, look. Achilles?
11: And I am not insane. Nor is Edmund. I knew perfectly well what I did was wrong. All those pretty little women. I was really doing them a favor. The world is so harsh.
10: Look, Achilles, let me talk to Ed for a while. It's his name on the docket, after all.
11: Very well. I shall rouse him for you. Yeah? What is it, Shyster? Hey, why's my cigarette all burned down all of a sudden?
12: As I said, after a thorough examination, I've concluded that while Edmund is nominally the dominant persona, his alter ego Achilles was the one who actually committed the...
13: Guess you think you're lucky, eh?
11: Why's that? What the?
13: Your new pals, bub. As I was saying, I guess you think you're lucky getting off without the death penalty and all. Come on.
11: Look, Mac, I thought I was going to have a private room.
13: These are the induction cells. Once the doc gets a handle on your psychoses, she'll move you to someplace appropriate.
11: She?
13: Sure, you saw her at your trial, Dr. Larson. She's got some big brain new ideas about how to deal with lunatics like yourself. Your room, monsieur.
11: But there's a dame in here. Ain't we supposed to
13: Funny
11: be...
13: Funny thing about that. Dames go off the pier, too. And we're overbooked in that department. She probably won't be here long. Besides, she's way over there. She can't hurt you.
14: He's right. She shouldn't be in here. You don't understand the damage they can do. Women, doctors!
15: New instructions. It is time for you to let me go. He has declared it. My presence is required.
16: Staring at me. Are you sure they can't get out? Please, would you check the locks again? I'm so afraid.
15: Hey, new guy. Got any smokes?
11: What?
15: Smokes.
11: Even if I did, they wouldn't let us have any matches, would they?
17: Who are you kidding? You can get pretty much anything in here, just as long as you know who to ask and how to ask it.
11: Funny, you sounded crazy a minute ago.
17: Yeah, well, we all have our bad days. And some never have good days, right, Heck?
14: Wicked Jezebel, you shouldn't be here.
17: We're pretty sure that Hector there is the real McCoy.
15: Now, we're all nuts. We must keep that in mind.
17: Yeah, but that guy just never lets up.
11: But if you ain't crazy...
15: Look, Court says we are, even with moments of lucidity. Well, what can they do?
11: What if they're listening? Recording, maybe.
17: I thought I was the one with the persecution complex.
15: I've been trying to catch them for over a month. They're nothing doing. They're just not interested. Besides, once the jury brings down a verdict... The court has to keep you locked up until they cure you.
17: Or you give up and confess.
15: Oh, sure. I'll just admit that it was all phony. Take my lumps and go to the chair.
11: What if one of you decides to squeal?
17: Take the word of a head case.
14: If you try and spit your fiendish poison at me, fiend, I shall find a way to defend myself.
17: I am real sick of him.
15: He probably had a bad mother.
17: Yeah? Well, who didn't?
11: The guard said I'd only be in here for a little while.
15: Yeah, us too. I've now been here for 2 months, and
17: Rose Connolly, perhaps you heard of me?
11: You're Rose Connolly?
17: Yeah, the one and only. My sister's got a scrapbook of clippings for me. She can't bring them, but she tells me all about it when she visits.
15: Rose has been here about 3 weeks, since her sentencing.
11: And Romeo over there?
17: Cute. Two incredibly long days.
11: And this is it?
15: What?
11: This is what we get? I mean, in prison, they at least get some kind of exercise and stuff. Geneva Convention and all that.
17: It's just temporary. I guess the loony bins are all booked up right now. Say, maybe there's a convention in town.
15: Oh, don't worry. We get to talk to the doc each day, regular as clockwork. She's a sweetheart. But I bet Hector isn't making any improvements.
14: Doctor? She's the devil. I refuse to give her the satisfaction of a single word.
17: Doctor? Ha! She's the one that let me get myself in here. I thought it would be real tough to fool a head shrinker. But boy, was she a pushover. Always so sympathetic, so understanding. She don't deserve to be a nurse, let alone a doctor.
15: Funny. She testified at my trial, too. Guess we both got lucky.
11: Yeah, lucky.

0: Edmund, I can't help you if you refuse to cooperate.
1: I'm trying my utmost, madam, but he simply refuses to converse with you.
0: Then let you and I talk, Achilles. You claim that the killing was...
1: Killings! Let us be precise. Mercy killings, actually. I felt so kindly.

0: What?
1: Shh!
0: Ah!
1: You'll wake the neighbors.
0: What was that? But that noise, it's...
1: I know. We call him Mortimer.
0: This place has mice?
1: We haven't seen him, so we're not sure what particular type of rodentia he is, but we sure hear him, particularly when it's quiet.
0: But how can I get any sleep?
1: You get used to it. We all get used to lots of things.
2: Ah! Help me! You fiend from hell! No! No! No!
3: That'll take some getting used to.
1: Yeah.

0: Edmund, why don't you tell me about your mother?
1: My mother? What? Why? My mother's fine. She got nothing to do with this.
0: Do you love your mother?
1: Well, of course. I mean, you gotta. It's just nature, ain't it? No matter what she does to you.
0: What did your mother do, Edmund? Edmund?
1: It's no use, Doctor. He has gone into retreat.
2: This way, folks. Step lively now.
3: What is this? How dare you bring in more of them? Mischief! Mischief!
4: What's a kid doing here?
0: Tommy. Tommy, now look at that. That's what crazy folk look like.
2: Not just any crazy folks, lady. These are all crazy murderers. Every one of these people has committed the most heinous of crimes.
5: Gee, look at that one over there. He's kind of cute.
3: Harlot! Harlot! Do not approach! Or I must smite thee down.
5: What smite? Is that bad?
2: Best to stay away from the bars. Now this over here is Rose Connolly, known throughout the entire...
4: Stop looking at me! How can you... Get him out of here,
2: won't
4: you?
2: Killing her husband while under the inexorable compulsion of a persecution complex.
5: This isn't right. What's inexorable? Is that bad?
0: Killing your man. Now that ain't right.
6: Come now. Leave her. She is unimportant. Aha. But I have a message to give to you.

0: How mortifying.
1: Like animals in a zoo.
2: I'm surprised they didn't start throwing us peanuts.
0: I tried to get them away from you, Rose. I really did, but big headlines trumps preaching, I guess.
3: This should stand as a warning to you, woman. You are never alone. There is always a witness to the wicked things you do.
1: I have had just about enough out of you. You noisy little weasel. We girls, we are just folks just like anybody else. You have no right to...
0: Rose, calm down. Shh, it's not gonna help.
2: Yeah, for crying out loud, we've made it this far. How much worse can it get?

0: It was mortifying for Edmund, Doctor. I think he may have suffered a terrible setback.
1: Now, the tours are conducted for very good reasons.
0: What, pray tell?
1: It's really not something we should be discussing. But since you're so concerned, first, it's to show the public that this facility is on the up and up. You've certainly heard of the old-fashioned asylums, where inmates were neglected and beaten. This way, nothing is hidden, so no abuses occur.
0: No abuses?
1: Also, it helps to make insanity seem less frightening to the general public. Most people have seen insanity only in movies, where it's so inevitably terribly destructive and dangerous. This way, they see the human side of it.
0: I see that your intentions are admirable, but I can't help but think that a trip through the violent ward would merely reinforce the negative popular belief.
1: That's why the tour through the violent ward is only for serious students of psychology. You must have misunderstood them.

0: And the Lord said,
1: "Can't you make him stop staring?"
2: "Thank you, my good man.
3: Give it to me!
4: Leave go, you ape!
3: I have to!"
4: "I'll show you to tangle with me."
3: "Yes. But I have your gun."
5: "Stop him, Ron. You're closest."
1: "Oh, no, no."
3: "The next one is for you, Delilah. Salome."
1: "Me? I didn't do anything?"
0: Who put out the lights?
3: "It was the monster, Lilith, devourer of infants."
5: "Do you hear

0: What? What happened?
1: At least the lights are back on.
2: Well, I don't want to open my eyes.
0: Look.
1: Where?
2: Oh, just tell me. I don't want to...
0: Better you don't look, Rose. That's a lot of blood.
1: You don't lose that much and walk away. Too bad. Terry was a right guy.
2: Blood? Oh, no. Hector, where is he? He was going to shoot me.
1: Calm down, Rose. He's gone.
0: So's the guard. There's just the blood.
3: We apologize for the inconvenience of using a psychotropic gas on you.
0: Gas?
3: Rest assured, there will be no long-term effects.
0: That was what I heard.
3: If you are feeling groggy or your head aches, sit quietly, breathe deeply, and it will pass.
2: It wasn't our fault. They have to know that.
0: It's not like we're a bunch of babes in the woods. They may know what happened and just not care.
2: So, just because I killed my husband, I'm gonna hurt a random stranger? That's silly.
1: Oh, no. Just insane, my dear.
4: I don't see any way to...
0: What? This is cruel and inhumane.
4: You don't understand, Ed. It is Ed I'm talking to, isn't it?
0: Yeah.
4: You are not a free citizen. You've been consigned to Dr. Larson's care, and...
0: Now you don't understand, Horton. A guard was killed last night in our block.
4: You didn't.
0: Nah, it was this loony who thinks women are all evil.
4: Which, of course, you don't.
0: This ain't the time for that, Rudy. I'm talking about a murder.
4: There's no record of...
0: The corpse's name is Terrence, something like that. Was a guard here. Come on, someone's got to be doing something.
4: I haven't seen anything in the papers. These state-run facilities, though, sometimes they're like a world in themselves.
0: Well, get me another world.
4: There's only one way to do that.
0: Yes?
4: Admit that you're not insane and go to the chair.

0: please stop looking at me? I know why you're staring. You can read my mind.
1: You are such a lovely young lady and so frightened. Come to me and I shall cure you of all your fears.
0: Stop! Don't say things like that. He never takes his eyes off me, you know.
2: And he said unto me, for I am the way.
1: Hey, buddy, don't you talk?
2: Justice is ever mute.
1: What's with that guy?
2: I hate being ignored like that.
0: He didn't say anything in the halls, going to the doc's office, or coming back either, no matter what I did.
1: Did the doc say anything about the dead guard?
0: Not a word, even though I asked. She just ignored the question.
2: She didn't ignore you completely, though.
0: Well, no, but she didn't say much. Did she talk to you at all during your appointment?
2: I didn't have an appointment with her this morning.
1: But you were gone.
2: I wasn't going to say anything, but the guard just took me out and walked me around the halls for an hour.

0: I got rights, Horton.
1: Well, technically, no. Actually, I could do more for you if you were in prison. Once you're committed to the doctor's care, you really can't complain, particularly since you don't have any proof for any of your allegations.
0: Allegations? Proof? How's this for proof? The others will back me up.
1: Two other certified inmates? Oh, sure. That'll stand up in court.

0: You guys ever wonder what they did with old Hector?
1: Solitary confinement, I guess. Killing a guard's pretty serious.
0: Oh, yeah, unlike whatever it was we did to get here.
2: Hey, I draw the line at killing strangers.
0: Just your husband.
2: Well, looking back, I guess it wasn't such a great idea.
1: Oh, you guessed. Ha ha, you...
0: Why'd you do it then? Did he push you around or something?
2: Nah. If he'd beaten me, I would have had a defense in court. Nah, it was just little things. Like the sounds he makes when he eats. Ate. And the thing with his toenails. Us women have to put up with this kind of thing all the time, but... it just got to me.
0: It just got to you?
2: Well, yeah.
1: There's a reason the marriage vows say, until death do we part.
2: And I wasn't going to go to the chair for something like that. So I started pulling the he was out to get me hash on my lawyer, and it worked. Well, more or less. Not like this joint is anything to write home about.
1: It wasn't so bad until that guy Hector showed up. Since then, well...
0: So who'd you kill?
1: I don't think so.
0: Go on. What?
2: Oh, leave off. Why, that's kind of nice.
1: What?
2: Oh, the music.
1: And if I prefer to maintain my right to avoid self-incrimination?
0: Jeez, don't take it that way. I was just curious. I killed 4 women.
2: 4? Maybe I should be worried.
0: Oh, I put on a song and dance for the cops about how they needed to be killed to save them and all. Making up a Mr. Hyde personality to take all the blame. 3 of them were mob snitches.
1: So what? You're a hitman?
0: I owed some money. Shouldn't have got caught at all, seeing as how there was no connection between me and them. But the cops got something. Fingerprints or something. And they tracked me down.
2: And, the 4th?
0: Huh? Oh, just some dame. I need her to throw off the connections and make myself look nuts. I'd already figured on being caught. Better a wacko than a torpedo, you know?
1: You're some piece of work.
0: Still casting stones, eh, preacher? Why don't you explain how you got here? What in the name of... What is that music?
2: It was okay to start with, but now...

0: said the offender must be plucked out.
1: I am so sick of this guy.
2: Are you taking me away? I know you've been watching me. Ed, that guy, is he even human?
1: Shh, I don't know.
2: But he's so huge.
0: The beast, for I have seen.
2: He didn't even notice. The guard hit it and hit it. Get me out of here, please. Please get me out of here.
1: Shh, he's not listening anyway.
2: Anything you want. I can't take anymore. Please, I'll admit everything. Take me to the doctor, the lawyer, the judge. Anything. Oh, thank you. Thank you. Thank you. Thank you.

0: none of your business. She's not my case. Now, Ed, they can keep you locked up any way they want, with anyone they want, for as long as they want. You're getting 3 squares a day, right?
1: Usually. Sometimes it comes pretty late, though. There's been a couple of times it's been too salty to eat.
0: So they have a crummy cook. Place like this, go figure.
1: You gotta get me out of here, Rudy.
0: I've told you, there's no place else to put you.

0: I think he's asleep.
1: It. Rose called it an it.
0: I asked the doctor about Rose. The doc said a whole lot of nothing, but I get the impression she, Rose, has revealed all, as they say, and is headed for a short vacation in a nice, clean death row cell.
1: Not so bad for her. Women get pardoned all the time, especially pretty ones.
0: And you would know all about the pretty ones, eh?
1: They were all lookers, yeah.
0: How can you sleep?
1: Don't get high and mighty moral on me, bud. You're in here, too.
0: I was only... it was a moral choice. A decision that had to be made, and no one was making it.
1: Oh, so who'd you kill? Cripples?
0: I ended the suffering of several decrepit...
1: Hey, over here, ugly.
2: You gotta...
1: Gorilla! Even you can't reach this far, eh?
3: Thanks, pal.
4: Don't thank me yet. I think those hinges are coming loose.
0: Oh, God. No! Release the gas. Someone, please release the gas.
1: Not the music. Yes, he's dying for crying out loud.

0: important. Whatever I need to do, whatever I need to sign, just hand it over. I ain't spending another night in this place.
1: You understand the consequences. You won't have the slightest option of recanting again and going back to your original statement.
0: Yeah, anything, and I mean anything, is better than this freak show.

0: I'm so glad you find my program effective, Madam District Attorney.
1: Well, I admit I had my doubts when you first outlined it.
0: You expressed concern about the danger of physical harm to the subject? As you now see, there's never any direct physical contact. Thus, there can be no allegations of physical harm or coercion.
2: He might have come close to dying with fright, though. You were quite terrifying, darling.
3: Rawr. After 15 movies as monsters.
2: And an ape man.
3: And one ape man. Who wouldn't be? I'm rather glad I get to duck out early. Murderers just... Give me the creeps.
4: Hey, we're out of champagne. Want me to go and get some more?
3: Nah, I'll go. Be right back.
1: It seems like a lot of effort, though, for a single confession. A lot of manpower and womanpower.
0: Ah, but it's valuable work on a number of levels. We convince a murderer to confess, and we learn a great deal about the human psyche each time through the experiment.
1: Each time? How many?
2: I've had the screaming meanies, oh, 4 times.
5: And I've nearly died, oh, 3, I think.
0: Not all of them last as long as our good friend Edmund.
1: I'll drink to that.
6: Now that you know how to find us, don't be a stranger. We have enough of those already. Tonight's story, Murder Ward, was written by Julie Hoverson. In tonight's production, Edmund was Kim Turner. Preacher Ronald was Pat McNally. Rose Connolly was Joy Jackson. Hector was Cole Hornaday. Dr. Larson was Marge Lutton. Terrence the Orderly was Greg Porter. Rudy Horton was Sigmund Hoverson. Vic the Ape Man was Renaud Leboeuf. The District Attorney was Melinda Maines. Additional voices were by Julie Hoverson, Melinda Maines, and Marge Lutton. All music in this show was courtesy of Kevin MacLeod at Incompetech.com. This was recorded at ART Studios, and all sound and mastering was done by Julie Hoverson. 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
1: The Sealed Book.

Once again, the keeper of the book has opened the ponderous door to the secret vault, wherein is kept the great sealed book, in which is recorded all the secrets and mysteries of mankind through the ages. Here are tales of every kind, tales of murder, of madness, of dark deeds strange and terrible beyond all belief. Keeper of the book, I would know what tale we tell this time. Open the great book and let us read. Slowly, the great book opens. One by one, the keeper of the book turns the pages and stops. Ah, the strange story of a cursed and evil spirit. A spirit that threatened the peace and happiness of a young married couple. A tale called Stranger.

0: Here is the tale, Stranger in the House, as it is written on the pages of the sealed book. The tale was told by Jane Barton herself.
1: From the first moment I saw Wickford Manor, I was filled with a sense of uneasiness, almost fear, a fear I couldn't explain. To all outward appearances, Wickford Manor was just another old, staunchly built colonial house, the kind you see through all New England. Roger, my husband, was delighted with the house. Its beauty and remoteness won his heart from the beginning.
2: Say, take a look at that beautiful staircase. Look at this magnificent fireplace in the drawing room.
1: Yes, it is beautiful, Roger.
2: It's just the size house we need, with four rooms upstairs.
1: Four rooms upstairs? How do you know, Roger? The agent never mentioned how many rooms the house had.
2: Didn't he?
1: Mm.
2: Well, there's only one way to find out. Let's go upstairs and look. Come on, Janie.
1: All right, Roger.
2: Yeah, this house would require very little in the way of repairs.
1: But it hasn't any electricity, Roger.
2: Oh, well, we could use lamps until a line could be run to the house. Look, Janie, there are four rooms up here.
1: So there are. It's as though you've been in this house before.
2: Yes, I have a feeling I have. Well, perhaps that's the reason I like it. But, darling, you've been ever so quiet since we entered the house. Don't you care for it?
1: I don't know. It seems unfriendly.
2: Well, if you don't like it, then we'll keep on looking until we find a house we both like.
1: Oh, nonsense. I've been married to you too long not to know you've got your heart set on this place. We'll never find anything nicer. Now, that room with the southern exposure will be our bedroom.
2: Oh, Janie, you're wonderful. And we will be happy here. I know we will.

0: Because I loved Roger and wanted to see him happy, I buried my fears and agreed to the purchase of the house. The first evening in our new home, as I went about the drawing room unpacking our belongings, I suddenly realized how cold and clammy the room was in spite of the roaring fire. Beyond the feeble light of the oil lamp, the room was thick with fog. Suddenly it seemed to engulf me like a shroud, and I felt the icy coldness of the grave upon me. My heart pounded in my ears. I felt faint. After what seemed like eternity, the fog rolled away. The light of the lamp became brighter. I felt unbearably alone. I rushed out of the drawing room. As I opened the door to the study, I saw Roger seated before the fireplace. He was staring unseeingly at the ashes of a fire long since gone out. Roger. Roger. Roger!
1: What? Oh, it's you, Jane.
0: Roger, is anything wrong?
1: Wrong?
0: Yes, you seem so far away, remote. It frightened me. Do you smell perfume in here?
1: Perfume? Why, yes. It's the perfume I gave you for your birthday, isn't it?
0: No. No, it isn't my perfume. It smells like narcissus.
1: Yes, so it does.
0: How strange. Roger, what were you thinking of when I came in here?
1: Why, I don't know. My mind was reaching out for something. Something in the past. But it was also confused. It was as if I were wandering in a fog.
0: Wandering in a fog?
1: Yes. Well, Jane, you're so pale. Aren't you feeling well?
0: I'm just tired. It's been rather a tiring day.
1: Now you go up to bed, Jane. I'll be along later.
0: All right, dear. Don't forget to turn out the lamp when you come up.
1: I won't.
0: I left the study and Roger. After tossing in my bed for hours, I fell into a fitful sleep. And I suddenly awakened to hear the clock in the hall striking the hour. It was 5 o'clock. And Roger's bed was empty. Quickly slipping on my robe, I left my room and started down the stairs. As I reached the foot of the stairs, I stopped. But to my astonishment, I heard Roger's voice in the study. I slowly approached until I was at the door.
2: Who are you? This mist. If I could only make you out clearer. It's so difficult. Mist obscures your face. Who are you? Why don't you say something?
0: Roger! Roger! Unlock the door! It's Jane!
2: What's wrong? The mist, it's coming between us. I can hardly see you. Oh, don't go. Come back, please. Please come back.
0: Darling! Darling, please unlock this door. Please! Roger!

0: And now back to the story as it is written in the sealed book. It was 5 o'clock in the morning when Jane suddenly woke and found Roger locked in his study. He was apparently talking to someone, although there could be no one there. Hysterically, Jane pounded on the study door.
1: Darling! Darling, unlock the door, please! Roger! Oh, Roger!
2: What is it, Jane?
1: I was so frightened. Who are you talking to?
2: Talking to? I don't know.

0: Oh, Roger.
1: What is it, Jane?
0: I was so frightened. Who are you talking to?
1: Talking to? I don't know. I must have been dreaming.
0: Oh, yes. Yes, you must have been. There isn't anyone in here. Roger, the scent of narcissus. So strong in here.
1: Yes.
0: Much stronger than it was at midnight. Roger, what were you dreaming about?
1: It was night. All around me was a mist. And there was a woman.
0: A woman?
1: Yes. I could barely make out her face in the swirling mists. But it was a beautiful face. The most beautiful face I've ever seen.
0: Did you feel you'd seen her before?
1: Yes. But I couldn't remember where.
0: What do you make of it, Roger?
1: Make of it? Oh, it was just a dream, I suppose. What else could it have been?
0: Roger said it was a dream. But in his heart, I knew he believed it was more than a dream. During the days that followed, he'd pace incessantly in the study, paying no attention to me, living only for the coming of twilight. And when night did fall, he'd lock himself in the study, forbidding me to disturb him. Hours would pass, and then suddenly I'd hear him talking to her, begging her to come closer, pleading with her to speak to him. At last, one night, I couldn't stand it any longer. When he began talking to her, I knocked on the door of the study until he opened it.
1: What do you want? I thought I told you I wasn't to be disturbed.
0: I must talk
1: you
0: to you.
1: You must be fool. She was about to speak to me for the first time. And you knocked on the door and caused her to vanish.
0: Oh, Roger, Roger, you're not in love with her. You couldn't be.
1: But I am. There's never a moment I don't think of her. Wish that I might see her.
0: Oh, what you're saying is madness. You can't be in love with her. She's from another world, a phantom, an evil ghost.
1: No, she isn't evil. She's beautiful. So beautiful, I'd give my life for her.
0: Roger, listen to me. You must come away from this house and from her. She's cast a spell over you, and it can only lead to disaster. Roger, we must leave this house at once.
1: No, never.
0: I insist.
1: Get out, you hear? And don't come back. I'll never leave her, never.
0: Dr. Smith, in view of what I've told you, do you think you can help me?
2: Now, you say, Mrs. Barton, that when you drove out to Wickford Manor for the first time, your husband seemed to recognize the house?
0: Certain things about it, yes.
2: There's a history to Wickford Manor, though few people are familiar with it.
0: A history to Wickford Manor?
2: Yes. The house was built in 1811 by Martin Wickford for his bride, Harriet. A year later, Harriet's sister, Isabel, came to live with the Wickfords. She was a remarkably beautiful woman. So beautiful that Martin Wickford fell in love with her, and she with him.
0: Then what happened?
2: Well, one day, while Martin was hunting in the mountains, he was killed in a fall. When his companions brought his body back to Wickford Manor, they found Harriet, his wife, dead. She'd been poisoned.
0: Poisoned?
2: Yes. At the sight of Martin's body, Isabel went to pieces and confessed that she had poisoned her sister. Before she could be arrested, she committed suicide. In the study.
0: In the study?
2: Yes. In the years that followed the tragedy, Wickford Manor had a succession of tenants, all of whom left after a brief residence.
0: You mean they saw her too?
2: Well, the tenants made no claim of seeing anyone, but their fear of an unknown element in the house led them to leave.
0: But if the other tenants never saw her, why should Roger see her?
2: Mrs. Barton, you said that your husband seemed to know many things beforehand about the house.
0: Yes, I recall joking with him about it. I said it was as though he'd been there before.
2: Perhaps he had, long ago, as another person.
0: As another person?
2: Yes.
0: You mean Roger had once known Wickford Manor in some previous life?
2: How else do you account for his remembrance of things that he'd never seen in this life?
0: Oh, you're trying to tell me something, Doctor. What is it?
2: Perhaps your husband and the spirit of the woman Isabel are able to bridge the gap of time and space because they had once known each other in another life.
0: Doctor, you don't believe that Roger was Martin Wickford?
2: I don't know. What is happening at Wickford Manor is beyond the knowledge of the living. But this I do know. We must return to the manor at once, for the spirit that's abroad in the house is one to be feared more than death itself.

0: Can't you... Won't you tell me who you are? We have met before, haven't we?
1: Yes. We've met before.
0: What? You spoke.
1: I've waited so long for you, Martin.
0: Why do you call me Martin? My name's Roger.
1: It was Martin. Then.
0: Then? What do you mean?
1: Look at me, Martin. Look into my eyes. Don't you remember me?
0: Yes, but where?
1: Think, Martin. Think. Time is the barrier between us, but we shall surmount it. Think back into the dim past when you lived in this house and we loved each other.
0: Isabel.
1: Oh. Yes, Martin. Isabel. Do you remember now?
0: Yes, Isabel, yes. I remember everything up to the day I went hunting in the mountains and fell. What happened to me, Isabel? What happened to us? To our love?
1: Don't think of that accursed day, darling. But think of the future. Our happiness together.
0: Oh, yes, Isabel. Our happiness together.
2: Roger, please open this door. Roger!
1: Martin, she's come back.
0: Yes. Darling, don't go. Don't leave me.
1: I must, Martin. I must. We could be so happy together.
0: Come back. Please come back.
2: Roger, please unlock the door. Please.
0: What do you want? What did you come for?
2: Roger, this is Dr. Smith. Doctor, this is my husband.
0: What the devil did you bring him here for?
2: Roger, please. I thought perhaps he could help us.
0: Help us? I don't need anybody's help.
3: I must warn you, Mr. Barton. The spirit of the woman you see in the study is an evil one. One that will lead you to disaster.
0: I don't need help from you or anybody else. Now get out of this house. Get out, both of you.
2: Doctor, we must do something. We must.
3: We shall. But not tonight. I must have time to think about it. You'd better return to the village with me.
2: No, I don't want to leave him in the house alone. Something might happen to him.
3: Very well, then. I'll return late tomorrow afternoon, and when I do, we shall take action.
0: Isabel, where are you? I'm alone now, darling. Please come back.
1: I'm here, Martin. I'm here.
0: Oh, yes, I see you now. Promise you'll never leave me again, Isabel.
1: I don't want to leave you, darling. But that woman is trying to come between us.
0: Jane?
1: Yes. She hates me, Martin. She will come between us if you don't get rid of her.
0: I tried to make her leave, but she wouldn't go.
1: Then that leaves only one thing to do.
0: One thing to do?
1: Yes. Come. We must hurry. It's almost dawn, and I'll have to leave.

0: Look at her, lying there asleep, so defenseless. Yes, go ahead. Put your hands around her throat and squeeze.
1: Oh.
0: Hurry, Martin, before she awakens.
1: Who's there?
0: Answer her.
2: It's Roger.
1: Oh, for a moment I was so frightened. What time is it?
2: It's just dawn.
0: Hurry, Martin. I must leave.
2: Yes.
1: Roger. Roger, why are you looking at me like that? Oh, no, Roger. No, don't!
0: Tighter, Martin. Tighter. Until she stops struggling and is still forever.
3: Isabel, don't leave me. Isabel, where are you? Isabel, please don't leave me, Isabel.
1: Roger, she made you do it, didn't she? Oh, Roger, Roger.

0: And now to continue the story as it is written in the sealed book. As Jane finished describing to the doctor how Roger, urged on by the sinister spirit he called Isabel, had nearly strangled her, the doctor spoke.
1: And then, Mrs. Barton, you say your husband stopped choking you and ran out of your room and down to the study?
2: Yes, Dr. Smith.
1: Oh, I should have known better than to let you remain in this house last night. Don't you see? This Isabel knows that if he murders you, he will then join her cursed spirit forever in this house.
2: Oh, look. Look, it's growing dark out. Soon she'll appear to bewitch him again. Doctor, we must do something.
1: Very well. This woman, Isabel, has been denied the peace of the grave because her sister's blood is on her hands. She belongs neither to the living or the dead, only to this house. If we could get your husband to leave, perhaps it would break the spell she's cast over him.
2: Yes, but he absolutely refuses to leave.
1: Then we must force him to. I could very quickly give him a hypodermic and render him unconscious.
2: Yes. Then we could carry him away.
1: And to make sure he never returns to this house, we must burn it to the ground before we leave.
2: Yes, we will burn it. And the evil that's in it.
1: Then if you'll lead me to the study.
2: All right, Doctor. Have you the hypodermic ready?
1: Yes. Now, when your husband opens the door, just gain his attention for a moment. Long enough for me to give him the injection.
2: Yes, very well. Roger. Roger, open the door. I want to talk to you.
3: What do you want? Why has he come back to this house?
2: He's come to take me away, Roger.
3: To take you away?
2: Yes.
3: Good. I'm glad to see you. What have you stuck me with? What's that in your hand?
1: Just a hypodermic, Mr. Barton.
3: A hypodermic? What are you up to? You're trying to take me away from this house. From her. Well, I won't go. I won't go. Do you hear?
2: Oh, Dr. Quick. Never. Quick, he's falling.
1: I've got him, Mrs. Barton. Now, I suggest you take that lamp and smash it on the floor.
2: Yes. Let's burn the place down to the ground.
1: Yeah, that's it. Now, you'd better help me carry your husband out of the house. In a little while, this house will be a raging inferno.

0: He's regaining consciousness, Mrs. Barton.
1: Will he remember what's happened?
0: I don't know.
1: How are you, darling?
2: Oh, hello, Janie. Oh, but I had a terrible dream. It's all so confused.
1: You've been very ill, but now you're going to be all right.
0: Of course.
2: Oh. Where am I?
0: You're in my home, Mr. Barton.
1: Yes, darling. Our house burned down last night.
2: Burned down? Oh, that's too bad. Well, we only had one night in our new home.
1: One night? Oh, yes, of course, Roger.
0: Well, Mrs. Barton, in spite of the loss of your home, I think you were very fortunate, for there are things far worse than fire.
1: Yes, Doctor. And I can never thank you enough for breaking the bridge between the past and the present.
2: What are you two talking about?